0: finds no harm to the industry, the tariff will be removed. Advocates and experts are welcoming today's multi-billion dollar federal child care funding announcement. Ottawa is giving provinces and territories an extra $5.4 billion over 2 years for the national $10 a day program. Universal child care advocates were disappointed when the spring economic update did not show any new investments, but say they are now cautiously optimistic. Ontario-based child care policy expert Gordon Cleveland says the new money sends a strong signal that Mark Carney's government is committed to the program. Canada returns to the training field in Vancouver today following its historic 6-0 World Cup victory over Qatar. Midfielder Ismail Kone suffered a broken left leg yesterday and was taken to the hospital for surgery. Prime Minister Mark Carney spoke to the team in the locker room following the injury.
1: You showed a level of character that some people never achieve in their life. And you showed it when the entire country and a good part of the world is watching.
0: Canada's next game is Wednesday against Switzerland. 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From the CTV Weather Center, overnight, expect unseasonably cool temps dropping down to 12 degrees. Skies stay mostly cloudy with scattered showers and the risk of a thunderstorm. Saturday looks a lot like today. Cloudy and wet with periods of rain and a chance of thunderstorms. The high 21, but it'll feel closer to 26 with the humidity. As for Father's Day Sunday, a mix of sun and cloud with just a slight chance of a light shower. The high 23 degrees. Right now we're sitting at 16 degrees. That's the latest from the CTV Newsroom. I'm Andrew Schofield. 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
4: I'm going to make it feel a little cool out there tonight. Expect gusts up to 60 kilometers per hour before easing after midnight. 13 is the overnight low. Tomorrow, it'll be mainly sunny in the morning, a bit cloudier for the afternoon, slight chance of a shower, especially toward Hamilton. 24 degrees for the high, similar temperature Sunday with sunshine. Great weather for celebrating Father's Day and the summer solstice. We're back into some rain for Monday. From the CTV Weather Center, I'm Lindsay Morrison.
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0: too, right? Mm. Making divorce look normative and things like that. So our friends do influence us, and there is a value to having good friends.
1: That sort of normalization of topics is a big one, right? Like if yelling is a thing that gets normalized, if name calling gets normalized, if your friends name call their partners, you can see how somebody may pick that up as a habit. And then of course there's infidelity in that. There's cheating. There is the conversation about divorce. It's not even the conversation about divorce, Lori, that would scare me more. It's the conversation about, it's me, it's my time, I deserve better, it's my time now. And that sort of narrative about, cause you can have that inside your relationship, but
0: 100%.
1: one person's saying like, I gotta kick him to the curb because it's my time now, right? And so that narrative you start to pick up on, and every single one of those could be terrifying for someone to have their partner get exposed to. And I don't want it to sound like you can't expose yourself to hard things, but you know, people pick up on stuff.
0: Yes, we pick up, and negativity is contagious when we are continuously exposed to it. So it's not like we don't have a brain and we don't know that, okay, maybe this person happens to be particularly negative, and just because they say, kick him to the curb, that you should do that or that you would do that. It's just that if this is your close network and this is what you're constantly hearing, that is a little bit of, there's a contagion factor, because negativity can become normalized. And there is research that consistently shows that emotions do spread through our social networks. So if you have a friend who constantly complains about marriage in general, or a friend who believes that all men are jerks and are selfish, or a friend who believes that all women are just impossible, and things like that, and you're continuously exposed to that, of course it has some impact. It's repeated exposure, so it can shift a little bit in how we perceive or how we interpret our own relationship.
1: So solutions, because to me, like, if your relationship is solid, you're pretty honest, I think, with your partner, and you go, yeah, you know what, I don't really like the conversations and I feel uncomfortable or whatever, and then decisions get made and adult conversations happen. But if your relationship, your core intimate relationship, is fractured, weak, distant, I mean, this seems like an absolute invitation. And I guess I bring it up from the perspective of, if breaking up was not your idea, because someone else sort of planted it in your head, and then you break up, that's a pretty scary guilt thing after the fact.
0: Yeah, but that kind of takes away the responsibility from the individual as well. Can somebody really convince you or tell you what to do as an adult? It's not really about people controlling our behavior or telling us what to do. It's more about the climate in which you hang out. And that having an influence, right? So if you look at what good friends do for us, let's look at what good friends do, and then you'll see, you know, it's easier to identify bad friends.
1: So maybe I could say it this way, and it's more accurate, is that show me your friends and I'll show you the state of your love life, or
0: yes,
1: the state of your marriage. That might be a little bit more accurate filter.
0: That's more accurate. It's more about that. It will show you, it can enhance your relationship. There's a positivity that it can bring to your relationship. So absolutely. But a good friend or a good friend group normalize imperfections in couples. All couples argue to some degree, right? So that kind of normalizes. They encourage communication. So you're not just gossiping about a problem. They're actually talking about solving the situation. So they're helping you. They're supporting you to solve a situation. They don't compete with your relationship. They support your relationship. That's really important, right? Because you don't want a friend to say, well, you spend more time with your honey than with me. And you know, like, that competition's no fun. They hold us accountable. So like a true friend may tell you, hey, I think you're being a little unfair, you know, or maybe give your partner a chance or something to that effect.
1: You went through this a year ago. We had this exact same conversation, and then you realized, oh, by the way, you're mad at work, right? Or whatever.
0: Yes, anything. Exactly.
1: Make up the scenario. Oh, so that's interesting. Okay, so good friends are there to support it, but how do we know when the line gets crossed of, I'm just blowing off some steam? or as I would like to say it, you know, you and I are having a conversation, Lori, and, you know, I gripe and moan a little bit, but I'm actually more just sounding it out for myself out loud to be like, okay, I'm just trying this on a little bit when I say that I'm frustrated or this didn't work out. I mean, so there's an element of trying to sound it out, trying to let off some steam, and then there's complaining. How do we know when we've crossed that?
0: Well, again, it doesn't mean it's terrible to complain, right? So if you're going through something or you're frustrated with something and you want to share it with your friends, your friends are not telling you like, oh, you should break up with him or what a horrible man he is, you know, or what a that's not what you hear from a good friend group, but that doesn't mean you can't complain because nobody's relationship is perfect and we all have complaints. I pay attention to, you know, I have a group of girlfriends. We get together every single week. So we're like 6-7 of us and we've been going for dinner every single week for the last 14 years and we never miss a week. And we talk about all kinds of things. Sometimes it's relationship related stuff, sometimes, but it's everybody respects everybody else's relationship. Right? So we're not sitting there and being negative and in judgment, and we want to help each other.
1: Would it be weird if I came to that and brought a notebook?
0: You would love it. I'm sure a lot of guys would love to hear.
1: Yeah, I would love to learn some of these are some of the insights that we would love to learn. Okay, so that's what good friends look like. Then how do we navigate the bad friend part of this? 7-10-10, Dr. Lori's here. Your questions are, of course, welcome. Show me your friends. I'll show you the state of your marriage. We'll be right back.
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1: Dr. Lori is here. Show me your friends and I'll show you the state of your relationship. We talked about good friends. It's on the podcast if you missed it. Good friends support you, cheer you on, hold you into account. The best friends, I always think, friend moments are the ones where I say, well, you know, a couple of months ago, you said this. And when they sort of reflect back the things that you've said, and you're like, oh, crap. Yeah. Hard for me to get mad at myself. And so that's an interesting thing. But in relationships, everyone's got that bad friend, Lori.
2: They do. And, you know, good friends help you become better in a relationship. Like, they actually help you become who you want to be in a relationship, not the opposite. So the bad friend is the one that your partner's going to have a hard time with, too, right? Obviously, because they might encourage unhealthy behavior, or they disrespect even your own relationship boundaries, or, you know, that friend might create conflict for you. That happens too. Or they undermine, your partner. You can have friends that will badmouth your partner, right? Mm. So those are those are pretty bad behavior from a friend. It's their behavior that's bad. It's not necessarily that they're inherently bad people. But certainly those are big issues.
1: Else that we didn't talk about.
2: What
1: if we share a friend and in the relationship and that friend's not great? Because there's all kinds of things that tiptoe in there, like there's splitting and all that stuff, working people against one another. Is that too big of a topic to include in this?
2: That sounds more toxic. Like we've talked about toxic people, but yeah, that sounds like it's a deeper issue when you start to have divisions because of that. But again, those are things that harm. There's an example of how a friend can harm your marriage and can harm your relationship. Mm-hmm. So I just think we need to keep in mind that our relationships don't exist in a vacuum. And so our friends, whether we think about it or not, do influence us and do shape us and do help us or hinder us in our love relationships in the same way that they influence us in everything else in life.
1: So if you've got the bad friend and you protect your bad friend, oh, they're not that bad, right? How do you navigate that in the relationship when one person's like, yeah, this person is not great. They're not great for you. They expose you to all kinds of things. Are they actually saying, I don't trust you? Or, like, how do you navigate that? Because it sounds delicate.
2: Well, it sounds delicate because also where's that friend from? Is this a long, long-standing friendship? Like, sometimes it's hard to tell a partner, I don't want you to see this person anymore. You're not allowed to have this friend anymore, right? Like that would be a little bit difficult. That's controlling. And you don't actually want to tell somebody that because you don't, there's a history. There may be a long history with that friendship. But I think it's still important to be able to say, you know, whenever you come home from this person, you seem more angry, and like talk about the impact that you see from that your partner hanging out with that friend. And I think that's important. Like if they come back cranky and you're fighting every time they go out with them, and so is that really helping our relationship? So make them more aware of the impact of that friend, and you might be able to negotiate minimizing some of that contact.
1: Maybe I'm making this part up, but if you go out with your friend and then you come home, and my back's up, so I'm probably a little bit edgy, right? And then you know that this is a contentious kind of friend, that things happen, so your back's up, and then everyone's kind of in defensive mode, and that pattern itself should be pretty telling that this isn't working, no?
2: Except getting rid of friends is also difficult. So especially if there's if they've known them forever, for example, or they're part of, or their family, like a friend, but like a cousin that becomes a friend, or they're loyal to each other for some reason. So that's really hard for somebody to come in and say, your friend sucks, you know, or just going in and attacking your friend. That's going to backfire generally. Mm-hmm. You want to talk about the impact, focus on the impact that it's having on you and even that what you've noticed on them. That's far more important, far more powerful than trying to control who your partner sees and doesn't see.
1: This all makes me think of my friend Corey. And Corey is the kind of guy that he's a hockey dad. He's an awesome person. He really is. He's as loyal as they come to his friends. But he is a loose cannon on a Saturday night. And he doesn't really get in trouble. Like, he's a pretty wholesome guy, but he does get himself into trouble, right? Like, he's the kind of guy that if you called me like, hey, Shane, what are you doing? I'd be like, at the moment, I'm just trying to get Corey out from under this car, right? Like, it's just, he's that kind of hooligan, fun, maybe just a good reminder that that's not the way that I want to live my life, but in small doses once or twice a year,
2: fun.
1: You know, right. A little bit of hooligan fun. I feel like we have to be careful to not throw those people into this either, because maybe they're not great role models, but their heart's in the right place. They're just in the place that they're at in life.
2: And you're a grown up. You can make your own decisions. Just because your friend gets trashed doesn't mean you have to get trashed. You know, yeah. That's if you are a grown person, it's more about the ongoing exposure to a group that you hang out with that are feel negatively about relationships. So it's quite specific to relationships, right? And like people who are constantly putting down men or women or I don't know, like they just super negative about relationships and they don't support your relationship. So we're really talking about that, and we're not talking about friends in general and in general life.
1: The Filthy Rich Housewives of whatever city types of shows. I mean, those could really have an impact on the way people role model how relationships should work in a negative way, really.
2: Yes, and the influence, right? You're trying to be like your friends or like, for example, if all your friends are divorced and they tell you, it's no big deal and whatever, maybe you won't try as hard with your relationship because you'll kind of be influenced by all of your friends who, I don't know, that's one example.
1: I have my freedom, man. Look at my freedom. I can do what I want. You should
2: You should do it too. Yeah. Right, that kind of thing.
1: Yeah, cut her loose, man. We can go out on Saturday.
2: Exactly.
1: Yeah, it's interesting. It is so interesting in how you navigate that. And what comes to mind is the phrase that we've talked about before, which is the, you know, it's you and me versus the world. And what you can't, like, if you go as individuals in the world, we kind of go to war with the world every day we're out of the house. And when we come home, we can't go to war with each other. And it's just so incredibly important, right?
2: Yes.
1: It's you and me versus the world. And the minute that starts to fracture, that's kind of like a full stop. Like, okay, we need to figure this out.
2: Well, your home life and your relationship should not be a place of war. It should be a place of peace. Your home has to be your safe haven, not where there's not your prison and not a war zone.
1: Yeah. And talk about the impact is the solution that Lori has brought in overall for these scenarios. When there's a bad friend in your life, show me your friends. I'll show you the state of your relationship. The impact. Your relationships are your thing, but the impact of those relationships can be mine. And that's where we start, according to the psychologist, Dr. Lori. Look at this amazing relationship advice. Thank you, my friend.
2: My pleasure, Shane.
1: We'll be back next week to do it again. It's our Friday Night Love Shack conversation with Dr. Lori, Shane Hewitt, and The Night Shift. We'll be right back.
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16: Good evening. I'm Andrew Schofield. Cooler temps, cloudy and rainy tonight. Right now it's 16 degrees in the capital. Your full forecast is coming up, but first your top stories. The Ottawa Hospital says it's changing the way patients are triaged at its general and civic campus emergency departments. Patients coming to the emergency department will be triaged into one of four zones based off their medical needs: resuscitation, green, yellow, or blue. CTV's Natalie Van Roy has more on this.
17: The change will be noticeable as soon as you walk in the door at the Ottawa Hospital's general and civic campus emergency departments. The Ottawa Hospital says the changes are meant to improve care, efficiency, and the patient experience. The hospital says it also means that patients will spend less time in the main waiting room, which will reduce wait times and give patients more space.
16: Once triaged, patients will wait in dedicated spaces throughout the emergency department, depending on the zone in which they are assigned. Beep Beep Driving School has stopped operating in the capital and closed its doors, and it's leaving some families trying to recover money and complete driver training elsewhere. Here's more from CTV's Caitlin Wilson.
18: In a statement to CTV News, Beep Beep owner Chris Addy says the company closed because of financial challenges, writing, "There are simply no funds available to issue refunds or satisfy all outstanding obligations." The company says its focus is now on helping students transition to other accredited driving schools and is advising families who paid by credit card to contact their providers or financial institutions. But for many families, the uncertainty isn't over.
16: The Ministry of Transportation says students may be eligible to transfer to a new driving school to complete the remaining portion of their training. The federal government is levying a temporary 10% tariff on some imported canned vegetables to help domestic vegetable growers. Diana Mussina from the Canadian Press reports.
19: The Department of Finance says the move addresses critical circumstances and immediate challenges the Canadian canned vegetable industry faces. It says canned vegetable imports from the United States, Mexico, Israel, Chile, and developing countries will not be subject to the tariff. The ministry says the measure will help stabilize market conditions and mitigate the effects of trade diversion on domestic producers. The tariff will remain in place for up to 200 days. Diana Mussina, The Canadian Press.
16: The federal government is providing an extra $5.4 billion over 2 years to support the national $10-a-day child care program. Jobs and Families Minister Patty Hajdu says the funding will help stabilize the program as provinces work to lower fees, create more spaces, and hire early childhood educators. The program launched in 2021 with goals of cutting child care costs and adding hundreds of thousands of new spaces, but many jurisdictions have yet to meet those targets. While most provinces and territories have reduced fees to an average of $10 a day, five have not. In Ontario, fees average $19 a day, and the province says it needs an additional $2 billion annually to reach the $10 target. Canada's 6-0 World Cup victory over Qatar has put the team within reach of making history again, with BC Place potentially hosting more Canadian matches. A win or draw against Switzerland next Wednesday would send Canada into a knockout match in Vancouver on July 2nd, with another home game possible on July 7th. BC Premier David Eby says the city wants more Team Canada matches after the electric atmosphere created by Thursday's victory. The Vancouver Police Department say crowds celebrating across the city were largely peaceful, with only a small number of arrests and removals for intoxication or disturbances. It's a new way to join their conversation. Have your say with the CFRA talkback button on the iHeartRadio app. From the CTV Weather Center, unseasonably cool temps overnight, down to 12 degrees with cloud coverage and rain showers. A chance of a thunderstorm. Tomorrow will be pretty much like today. Cloudy, rainy, a risk of a T-storm. High 21, it'll feel like 26 with the humidity. Sunday, Father's Day, sun and cloud, with a slight chance of light rain. The high 23. Right now, it's 16. That's the latest from the CTV Newsroom. I'm Andrew Schofield. Have a great evening.
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20: Sunny to start with an increase in cloud for the afternoon. Can't rule out the possibility of a quick passing shower, but the majority of the day will be dry. 24 degrees will feel like 26. Similar temperature Sunday with sunny skies. Cloudy at night, and then we're into periods of rain for Monday. From the CTV Weather Center, I'm Lindsay Morrison.
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1: I don't use AI. How often do you hear that from people? Nah, I don't use AI. It's like my friend Rob. I think of my friend Rob. When Rob used to go to the bank, he would take his bank card and he would walk up to the teller and because he really didn't want to use the internet. And the teller would say, insert your card. And he'd enter in his PIN and then he'd withdraw his card. And I said, Rob, you're using the internet. And he's like, no, I'm not. I'm going to the bank. I'm going to the teller. I said, yeah, but the transaction inside the bank is going over the internet. No, it's not. It's right there. No, Rob, that's why you're putting in your card and you're hitting the PIN code. He was very bothered by that. Everybody's using AI in some fashion, whether they like it or not. It is happening. And the interesting thing is, are you allowed? Mohit Rajans is here. Thinkstart.ca, shadow AI. Explain what that might be, my friend.
2: What I'm noticing more and more when I speak to both organizations and schools and people in general, it's that people are not admitting necessarily to their employers that they're using certain tools. And it's becoming more and more clear that whether you see a cybersecurity incident happen or you see people's work actually changing in tone and in demeanor, people are using these tools outside of work and then bringing work information into some of these systems without knowing entirely what the implications are. And so shadow AI becomes this new sort of weird way to describe the fact that, yes, some companies are actually benefiting from the use of AI without even realizing that their employees are actually using some of these systems outside of work in the work confines. It's become so rampant that most studies that talk about AI adoption really do indicate the fact that, yes, it's clear that people are using things. They just don't know if it's the sanctioned tools at workplaces.
1: Well, do they not know, or do they just got told that don't use AI at work? So ChatGPT.com doesn't work in the workplace, but it works on my phone. And if I email the document to myself, I can still run it. I mean, shadow AI happening in the background of a business is probably more rampant than anybody would want to admit. Secretive, for sure. But at the same time, who knows what they're putting out there, a la secrets.
2: Yeah. Well, and that's just it. You might have 3 years ago thought to or 2 years ago thought to yourself, oh, that's a little innocent. I'm going to try this and try that. But these products have progressed to a point where you're one click away from replicating somebody else's business just based on the secret sauce. And that's where it becomes a little difficult for employees to even take and assume the liability associated with putting the proprietary, the proprietary information of a product online. Or if you work at a place where you're trying to bid on a project, for example, against your competition, there's no security around some of these services, unless, of course, you've built your own proprietary system or you have a professional account within this AI and that's what's sanctioned by your work. But Shane, the bigger problem that's happening is that people are competitive at workplaces and people want to keep their jobs and show their validity. And so if employers aren't training up and necessarily guiding their employees through this process, they will continue to use these tools, these rogue tools, to try to stand out, hopefully add something to the conversation, be a better part of the team. And that's the conflict, is that you're going to have these places that say, yeah, we're endorsing the adoption and the slow move towards grabbing onto this technology. But on the other hand, you got a bunch of people that are genuinely worried about staying relevant in their work.
1: Oh, that's interesting. Okay, so they're generally worried, but am I guilty of taking the look of the business owner in this only? Because for me, I'm like, okay, I have my 11 herbs and spices that is my business, and my employees could be out there just uploading the proprietary documents or terms of use or pricing structures saying, build me a pretty table for my pitch deck. Like that, maybe I'm only looking at one side of this.
2: No, I think you're looking at, well, you're definitely looking at a side of it. I think the reason that we call it shadow, though, is because not all of the tools carry the same amount of security and have the ability to, even if you have a professional account, is it vetted properly and properly so that you know what the terms and conditions are. Some people, you know, when AI first started to have the boom in the visual side of things and pictures started to get really great, you remember at first it was like, oh, let's get an AI version of our pictures. And then slowly they started to unpack about how unsafe it could be to be uploading these random pictures to these random apps. In some cases, Shane, we have, you know, invested, companies have invested in tools 2 years ago that don't even exist anymore. Mm. And so that's where it becomes even more tricky, because you have employees who really want to show that they are knowledgeable about what's next and how to use these tools. They're not given the right guidelines and guardrails, and therefore they're going to the next best thing. And that's usually considered a different non-vetted program, and that's being filtered in with a bunch of company information.
1: Can I simplify it?
2: Sure.
1: We do lists of tasks on the show, and Microsoft's sort of to-do thing, you can't color code it. And so we use a different program. We could use the provided program, but we use a different program because it's more flexible. It's color coding. And I would imagine most everybody goes through their own version of that problem, where the stock stuff that, well, we pay for all this, you should use this. It's like everybody who has Microsoft and they have access to Teams, and Teams integrates the chats, the emails, the to-dos, all of it. But the client has Zoom, and Zoom's easier. It's on their phone, right? Like, so this stuff could be rampant.
2: Yeah, well, and to that point, I think what we're going to see happen before we see a solution, Shane, is that we're going to see companies just ask for what they need versus have to try to plug and play all these different tools to make some sort of happy mixture of artificial intelligence. Instead, now the technology is so ubiquitous that if you need a specific tool for creating the perfect radio show and podcast, you should be able to ask for that to be created in a way that's intuitive to how you need it, not go out and find that one, you know, podcast app that everybody's downloading right now because it's going to be able to do everything, but then it's going to be glitchy for some people because it doesn't understand. No, we're at the context phase of this. And this is why I hope that shadow AI doesn't end up actually doing more damage, as you know, cybersecurity being the big threat in this, doing more damage than the utility that we're going to see, which is that within a year, Shane, whatever frustration you feel that you're using these, that you're getting from using these tools, I guarantee a year from now, you're not going to feel the same frustration. You'll feel other ones, but the technology is moving at that pace. And so we don't have time to necessarily go back and say, what's the audit on who's been using this AI nefariously inside of organizations? What are the risks, et cetera, et cetera? Instead, stop playing around and just make a hard line internally about what can't be used and start building for what your employees really need.
1: Are you familiar with IPAS? I-P-A-A-S?
2: I'm sorry, I'm not.
1: Integration Platform as a Service. So it's another piece of software that connects with the software that you use and the software you're supposed to use so they can talk. It's like a hub. So it translates middleware, integration software, that kind of thing. And so insert, by the way, here's the software you're talking about that you're not supposed to be using, but then I don't want anyone to find out that I'm not, that I'm using software I'm not supposed to use. So I subscribe to another piece of software that translates it to send it back to the stuff I am supposed to use times two now. That's crazy notion. And that is, by the way, a big growing industry.
2: That is fascinating. It almost reminds me of the bootleg satellite that my parents used to subscribe to from India, where you thought to yourself, why is that same satellite price so much different than the signal that comes from the one from the telecom company? Mm-hmm. But yeah, that's a fascinating business. And we're going to continue to see a lot of people get turned off from how the promise of this technology always was to simplify, right? And unfortunately, what we're seeing is a lot of people seeing that there's this wonderful utility, but there's also this monster risk associated with both the long-term effect and not investing properly in the skills that we need now.
1: For everybody who watches TV, and you can get your app that you like on your Fire Stick, but not on your Samsung TV and all these different things, this integration part is a big deal. And you can spend all of your money, not too much money, all of your money trying to integrate in all of the platforms, and welcome to the leverage that is being one of the biggies in this conversation. Are you using your AI in places where you're not supposed to be, leaking out corporate secrets? Shh, don't tell anyone. Mohit Rajans, as always, thinkstart.ca. Thank you, my man.
2: Take care, Shane.
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0: that project and apply it to other projects. If you kept a bit of a ledger, a bit of a journal of an accomplishment like that, I mean, that's something that most of us go through at work. Is that what you're talking about? About don't let other people tell your story. You keep that close by and you tell your story.
1: It's perfect what you said. Keep a running tally. What did you do every year? Think about our mid-year performances, our year-end performances, our ad hoc performances that now employers like to do. Oh, we're going to give you feedback in real time. You have these conversations on a fairly regular basis in most organizations. So it's at your fingertips. It should not be a one-and-done conversation. And it should be around, like Shane, how you basically said this. I did this. I saved this money. And here's the impact that it's had even beyond the scope. And you don't have to brag about it. You know, if you say, you know, I'm so proud of the fact that my team and I did this, or clients are frequently telling me that they appreciate how I show up over here, or the team accomplished X, Y, and Z. And I'm so proud of the team. That shouldn't even be a performance review thing. It should be in your regular one-on-ones. It should be standard.
0: Yes. Okay. So what's coming to mind here for me is a couple of things. We often go into a meeting and I've heard this a million times. Hey, what's coming up this week? Well, you know, whatever. Like, who cares? Hijack the moment and say, well, here's what we accomplished last week and here's what we're going to do next. And I mean, so that can just happen in a meeting. So that's flying the flag. And how many times do your managers, you know, hey, how's the week been there, kid? Or whatever they champ or whatever it is that the boss says, right? Like, you can do, well, are you asking for me personally or asking for like work-based tasks? Well, probably a little bit of both, I guess. Mm-hmm. That sounds an awful lot like a boss I once had. But that's another chance to say, well, personally, you know, my son's, you know, he's made the soccer team and, we're going for dinner on the weekend. I'm looking forward to that. But when it comes to work, then all of a sudden you're saying, but we've done this, this, this, this, this, and this, and this. And then you're creating the narrative differently. So I agree. It doesn't need to be a performance review. And I've never thought of it that way until you just said what you said.
1: Yeah. We need to normalize the impact that we have, and we need to normalize what we're doing in an organization. We are, you know, there's so much that's on our plate. There's so much that we do. And if we don't even take a minute to recognize it ourselves, oh, got that off my to-do list, completed this. How much, like, why should my boss know? Why should my colleagues know? And if you're a boss, if you lead a team or you're project managing something, even with indirect teams, if you're not telling the story of success, no one else will, and you're doing a disservice to the people around you. Even if it's not a story of success, Shane, it could even be a story of learning, right? So this here went off the rail. Here's what we learned. Here's what we did. Here's what we mitigated. Here's what we're going to do next time. That's growth.
0: This is cool. Okay, you said inflation there. And so there are standards. So how do we know, I mean, inflation as a standard is something that many companies do provide some sort of baseline something to. But how do we know what the standards are? Because we can go in with the story. We can tell the story. It's not just in the performance review now. We've been sort of flying our success flag and our learning flag all year. We go in and say, by the way, 100 grand more or whatever, right? Like, how do we know what that number is?
1: There's so much information at our fingertips. Use AI with a grain of salt. Use Glassdoor. Use LinkedIn. Use your network. Talk to people. Know that if you, let's just think of a few things. If I was hired into an organization, I've worked through this organization, I've been promoted within for the past, let's say, 10 years, 15 years, chances are I'm underpaid. President of a company that I worked for a long time ago, he said, I expect each of you to go on interviews once every 6 months because I want you to work for me because you'll want to work for me. I want you to know your market value and I want you to show up because you're here to show up and know your worth.
0: Okay, so if we're going to negotiate a raise, mm-hmm. And I think actually getting a job is the same thing because you're going to know where it fits in the marketplace, kind of the same thing. So I recognize mm-hmm. that now. We've got to have a story to tell. Yeah. We've got to know that story and be prepared and comfortable with all aspects of that story. And then you've got to go in and say, hey, by the way, here's where we are. Here's what I've seen online. Maybe I have it right. Maybe I have it wrong. But this to me seems like a competitive number for what it is that I'm doing. And then do you just ask, what do you see?
1: When I work with some clients and I say, how much do you want to earn or how much are you hoping to earn? And their response is, well, how much are you paying? That's lazy. That's not professional. I would say something like to the effect of my total compensation currently is X. And notice I said total compensation. I didn't say salary. I didn't say benefits or vacation or stock options or bonuses. But my total compensation was approximately F. Given the scope and complexity of this role, I'd like to understand what you're thinking about. Oh, now you're professional. Now you're grounded. Now you're not playing games. Now you're showing up and you're ready for a dialogue.
0: This is very good. All right. Rachel Levy is here. Master Certified Coach. 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How to negotiate a salary. Interesting. Turns out you got to be prepared and do your research after all. Thanks, Rachel.
1: Thanks, Shane. Take care.
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6: From the National Newsroom of the Canadian Press, I'm John Kennedy. A new campaign called Let Alberta Decide has launched ahead of October's referendum on Alberta's future within Canada. Organizers say they plan a fact-based campaign arguing Alberta has the economic strength and natural resources needed to become an independent nation. Co-chair Keith Wilson acknowledges the movement faces an uphill battle, saying most Albertans would likely reject separation if the vote were held today. Premier Danielle Smith has promised to campaign for a united Canada, while critics accuse her of giving legitimacy to separatist voices. The federal government is levying a temporary 10% tariff on some imported canned vegetables to help domestic vegetable growers.
7: The Department of Finance says the move addresses critical circumstances and immediate challenges the Canadian canned vegetable industry faces. It says canned vegetable imports from the United States, Mexico, Israel, Chile, and developing countries will not be subject to the tariff. The ministry says the measure will help stabilize market conditions and mitigate the effects of trade diversion on domestic producers. The tariff will remain in place for up to 200 days. Diana Mussina, The Canadian Press.
6: The federal government is providing an additional $5.4 billion over 2 years to support national $10 a day child care programs. Jobs and Families Minister Patty Haidu says the funding will help provinces and territories deal with rising costs, staff shortages, and growing demand for spaces. The government says families are saving an average of $11,000 per child each year through reduced fees. A ceasefire in Lebanon is a key part of Iran's agreement with the United States to end the months-long war that has tied up shipping in the Strait of Hormuz, contributing to the spike in gas prices and costs around the world. But as ABC Chief White House Correspondent Mary Bruce explains, Israel has not agreed to that, and it's impacting negotiations.
8: Vice President J.D. Vance was expected to be in Switzerland to kick off the next phase of talks to determine the future of Iran's nuclear program. But before he could leave, Iran postponed because Israel was still trading attacks with Hezbollah in Lebanon. Vance has taken a strikingly harsh tone towards Israel.
9: You're a country of 9 million people. You can't just kill your way out of solving every single national security problem that you have.
8: Israel wasn't included in that deal.
6: Meanwhile, Canada made history last night, thumping Qatar 6-0 to earn its first ever victory in a men's World Cup. Goalkeeper Maxime Crépeau says the win was built on years of hard work.
10: We have to trust our preparation as well, which we did. We've put a lot of effort in 2 years that we've been together. Jesse came in, established his style of play, and we all bought in into what is required, and yesterday was an example of it.
6: Crépeau is now the first Canadian goalkeeper to ever earn a clean sheet in a men's World Cup. This is the Canadian Press. In sports, Bo Levi Mitchell tied his career high with 5 touchdown passes to lead the Hamilton Tiger Cats past the BC Lions 41-27. The game showcased the finalists for last year's CFL Outstanding Player Award that was won by BC's Nathan Rourke. The Toronto Marlies have won the American Hockey League's Calder Cup. Vinny Leteri's power play goal in the second period stood as the winner as the Marlies edged the Chicago Wolves 4-3 in the championship series series. Toronto won the series 4-1. Shohei Ohtani wasn't in the Los Angeles Dodgers lineup tonight because he's away from the team on paternity. The two-way superstar is expected to return this weekend, meaning he wasn't placed on the MLB's paternity list. And Wyndham Clark has the lowest 36-hole score ever for a U.S. Open at Shinnecock Hills. He finished off a 64 with two pars in the morning to complete the first round. From the Canadian Press, I'm John Kennedy.
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17: A local driving school called Beep Beep has permanently ceased operations. It's a family-owned driving school which serves the Ottawa-Gatineau region and surrounding areas. It officially shut its doors earlier this month. Students who finished their online or in-class theory portions have now been left without the required 10 hours of in-car training as a result. And they say they have nothing to show for it. They have no certificate to demonstrate the money they spent or the time they put into this. Our next guest, Jennifer, is a parent of a student with the school, or was with the school. Her 16-year-old son, who was coming really close to completing the program when everything fell apart. Jennifer, thank you so much for calling in today.
18: Hi, Christy. Thanks for having me.
17: Sorry to hear that this happened to you. How did you find out about the closure?
18: I actually heard about it first on social media.
17: And what was your reaction?
18: Initially shocked, unfortunately not surprised.
17: You signed back up in the winter. It was in February. And I understand the package was pretty expensive.
18: Yeah, it was just under $1,000 for both the in-class sessions, the homework, and the in-car driving lessons.
17: Right. So that's 20 hours in class, 10 hours of mandatory homework, but then there's the 10 hours of in-car practice. How close did your son come?
18: He received 2 hours of in-car practice, so he's missing 8.
17: Where does that leave you now?
18: Good question. I'm trying to figure that out. In his case, he did not complete the virtual training, so it is not as easily transferable to another school. Two of the schools that I called are already all full for the summer. I called another one who was willing to take him on, but then realized that the curriculum was different. So after actually having registered him and paid, it turns out I couldn't continue with that one, though they did give me a refund immediately. And now I think today I may have lucked out and found another school that will take him on so that he can complete the in-car portion.
17: And is any of that transferable from Beep Beep, or he's starting right back at the beginning?
18: We're hoping that he won't have to restart. We had a little hiccup along the way. There was miscommunication with the Ministry of Transportation that he, in fact, completed the entire course and was ready to go for his G2, which was not the case for us. So we're now waiting for the Ministry to update their database to reflect only the theory portion was completed. Once that is done and once they approve the transfer to the new school, fingers crossed, we can just do the in-car lessons.
17: Well, that's great for him because he's 16 years old, and I'm sure like any other teenager at that age, he's pretty eager to get driving. He wants to get behind the wheel, but not so great for you.
18: That's right.
17: What have your interactions been like with the school in terms of getting communication and trying for a refund?
18: Well, the day that I found out they had closed abruptly, he was actually scheduled for his next in-car lesson. So when I emailed the school, I received the automatic reply that I think most people received that essentially said they were not able to provide any further instruction, complete outstanding services, or issue any refunds. So I followed their instructions. They provided additional insight here to contact our credit card providers, essentially, to seek a claim or a dispute the purchase. Mm-hmm. So waiting to hear from that, and we will see where things go from there. There has been a lot of conversation on social media. Since the actual media has gotten involved, I have actually received emails from Beep Beep, which is great. And I do want to say I'm not here to shame the company at all. I think what they're going through is probably very challenging, very difficult. I'm just really looking for a resolution. I think the owner actually was a great instructor. My son enjoyed the time with him. But from an administrative perspective, we're now kind of stuck holding the bag.
17: CTV Ottawa did reach out to the driving school. Beep Beep gave us this statement. It's a long statement, but I'll read the important parts here. They say, unfortunately, there are simply no funds available for the company to issue refunds or to satisfy all outstanding obligations. This is the reason that operations ceased. It says here, the decision to close was made after professional advice was obtained. And once it became clear that continuing operations was no longer financially viable, had funds been available, the company would have continued operating and fulfilling its commitments. And it goes on to say what you suggested. Since closing, we have been encouraging the impacted students to pursue refunds through their credit card providers or banking institutions, and many have reported success. We've also been working with reputable schools to facilitate transfers on a prorated basis where possible. And then at the end, they say, we know this has been devastating for students, families, staff, and their own family. They're continuing to be as transparent and forthcoming as possible. But it doesn't sound like a refund, unfortunately, is in the card. So I do hope you're able to do that through your credit card.
18: Thank you.
17: All the best to you. Thanks for coming on the show, Jennifer.
18: Thanks, Christy. Bye-bye.
17: Jennifer, whose 16-year-old son was enrolled in Beep Beep Driving School, they have now permanently ceased operations.
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17: The final two supervised consumption sites in Ottawa shut down permanently last weekend. It happened on Saturday. The trailer operated by Ottawa Inner City Health behind the Shepherds of Good Hope was one of them. It's located on Murray Street. And the other was on Sandy Hill at the Sandy Hill Community Health Center. I should say it was in Sandy Hill. Premier Doug Ford has spoken about these sites, and he has taken the path that really it doesn't make sense to have people coming in and essentially doing drugs under the supervision of medical professionals. And instead, they're moving towards something that is more abstinence-based, Heart Hubs. That stands for Home and Addiction Recovery Treatment. It's a model of care meant to connect people with localized health, housing, and social services, but it does not involve the supervised consumption approach. We chatted a lot about it on the show, and we had one guest, Dean Dewar, on leading up to the closure of those sites. He's the director of consumption and treatment services at the Sandy Hill site, and he joined us on the show after their final call. At the time, he had a pretty grim outlook. He was predicting an increase in open drug use and other disruptions in the community due to the closure. And he made reference to the other places that have already seen closures like this.
19: You know, we look to Toronto and we look to the Somerset West Ward. There's an increase in public drug consumption, that there's an increase in needles being discarded in the community and social disorder. We are expecting that we will see that, you know, throughout Lower Town, Sandy Hill, and the Byward Market, that there will be increases in needles being found in the community, as well as people doing drugs openly within the community.
17: It's been almost a week now since those final two closures, and we wanted to check in on how things have been going. Aileen Leo is on the line now, Director of Communications with the Ottawa Mission. Good to have you aboard.
20: Thank you, Christy. Thank you for having me.
17: You work on site in the neighborhood. Have you noticed any change?
20: Yes, unfortunately, we have noticed significant changes here. We've certainly seen more discarded drug paraphernalia and within, you know, the surrounding area on Daly Street and other areas, we have seen more open drug use. So it's very sad, but it was entirely predictable as a result of this decision.
17: And was that pretty much right after on Saturday? How quickly did that happen?
20: Well, I even saw it 2 weeks ago. I work in the building across the street from the Mission. And when I pulled into my parking spot and got out of my car, the week prior to the closures, I saw a gentleman injecting into his hand right on Waller Street. So you can imagine something like that is very jarring to see. I've certainly noticed more needles around the area. Other colleagues have mentioned they have seen more people using within the immediate vicinity. And again, this is why these sites were so important, because they allowed people to use whatever substances they had in their possession. And if they did overdose, they would be immediately revived. But also, their various paraphernalia like needles and a variety of other things would be immediately disposed of in a safe and contained way. That's not going to happen now.
17: Are you having to call 911 more often?
20: I would have to confirm that with frontline. Our frontline staff are very well trained in spotting needles and reviving staff. One thing that we have had to do more broadly is more staff here, such as myself, are now being trained to use naloxone, and I'm actually very grateful for that, because I have much more confidence that I will be able to respond appropriately and in a timely manner if someone does overdose in my immediate vicinity. Before that, it was usually frontline and related staff, but now more staff are being trained here. I honestly don't know whether we've called 911 more often since the closure. I would have to check with colleagues here, but we certainly have seen more evidence of drug use in public, which is very regrettable and unfortunate.
17: 4:44 on the show, and if you're joining us right now, we're chatting with the Director of Communications at the Ottawa Mission, Aileen Leo, who works on site in the neighborhood, to talk about how things have been since the closure of Ottawa's final two supervised consumption sites. You spoke about drug paraphernalia. You spoke about people in the neighborhood since the closure. Has there been a discernible strain in terms of the Mission's resources since the closure last Saturday? Is there anything there of note?
20: Well, I mean, one thing that people may not know, is that our housekeeping staff here goes to great effort to clean not only our shelter, but the area around our shelter to ensure that things like needles are not present anywhere within the immediate vicinity. So because now there are more needles that have been discarded, that will probably have to be stepped up in terms of dealing with people who are undergoing crisis, because they may be having an adverse reaction that will put a strain on our staff. It will put a strain on our staff in terms of frontline to respond to overdoses and other staff who have been trained. Certainly in terms of our addiction and trauma services staff, there has been a noticeable increase in client distress, people who stay under our roof but have gone down to either Sandy Hill or the trailer to use the supervised consumption services. So we're keeping a very careful eye on that. So we do anticipate immediate impacts within the next few weeks and months as a result of this decision, yes.
17: We'll continue to check back in. Thanks very much.
20: Thank you.
17: Aileen Leo from the Ottawa Mission, describing what I would call some incremental changes.

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10: As the audit outlined, our schedules don't reflect current traffic conditions. Work to address these began early this year. And as we discussed at Transit Committee, we've already begun adding times to the schedules to 7 routes, and we've seen significant improvements to reliability. Adjustments are now made for this summer, as well as the September, where we'll have 30 routes adjusted. Those 30 routes, schedule improvements will provide more consistent and reliable service to 50% of our bus customers this fall.
11: That's Rick Leary, the new transit boss, speaking this morning at City Hall at Audit Committee. There was a new audit of OC Transpo and its bus service going back to April of 2025 and examining the city's overhaul of the entire bus network. At that time, over 100 bus routes were updated April the 27th, including where people had to walk, changes to stop locations, school trips, and also O-Train connections. If you took a bus at that time, it was very likely that your bus route was going to change, because most of them were. But here's the problem. People were promised reliability. They were told that the bus is going to show up when it is scheduled, and then that didn't really happen for the most part. And the independent audit that was released today showed what most riders already knew, that this came down to cost cutting. This was about money. It wasn't about improving reliability. Yes, it saved $10 million. But what did it cost us in terms of rider trust? 613-521-8255. Phone lines are open. I'd love your reaction on this. The other part that was pretty astonishing to me was that they were planning transit based on old data instead of recent stuff. So they were trying to figure out the bus routes based on data from like 2023, which makes no sense. Joining us right now, I have Noah Weinberg on the line, the president of the ATU 279. He represents bus operators at OC Transpo. Welcome back, sir.
12: Hi, Christine. Thanks for having me.
11: I listened to your presentation today, but for those who didn't, what's your general reaction to this audit?
12: Validation. What we've been championing for years is finally come to light and public documents. We've been pushing for improvements to the schedule and the actual schedules and the runtimes for a very long time. And it's nice to finally see in print that what we've been saying for a while and what my predecessor even said before me for a while is they're demanding impossible. And our people kept presenting as good a job as they could.
11: We're having a little bit of difficulty hearing Noah Weinberg, so we'll see if we can get him on a better line or perhaps closer to a window. He's the president of the Amalgamated Transit Union 279. He said today in his presentation that he felt like a lot of bus operators were blamed for the difficulty, because often we would hear from OC Transpo that there was a shortage of operators. And he said it was really a failure to plan. I think we have Noah back on a better line. Can you hear us okay?
12: I can, yes. Sorry about that.
11: Way better. Okay. I'll get you to repeat your first answer because it was a little bit muffled. Your overall impression of this entire audit, what was your key takeaway?
12: Validation. Validation for what we've been saying as members and operators, what I was saying when I was an operator myself,

0: what I've been saying since I've been president and what our predecessor, who you had on the air several times, Clint, was saying. They don't present a real time schedule that is actually doable. They continue to make cuts and hide those cuts behind fancy headlines like new ways to bus or route optimization before that. The reality was they were not accounting for the real times on those runs. They were just cutting service.
1: You called it today in your presentation, disguised cutting of service with a flashy PowerPoint presentation, which I thought was a really pointed way of putting it. Why was that happening, though?
0: Well, really what ends up happening is they get the direction from council or from the Transit Commission for what the demand is to be able to satisfy what their constituents want. And up until now, we haven't really seen any GM in any full-time capacity that had the willingness to push back a little bit and say that it's not doable with the numbers. Quite frankly, what they've been demanding is gold-level service and offering bronze-level budgeting, and it's just been difficult for them to do. But rather than ask for more money or be real about the stats, they continue to cut and try and create margins to be able to make the unreal happen. And through all of that, our members always stood strong and were always willing to do their best to deliver with what they had. But they never had any control over these situations, yet presented themselves day in, day out, trying to get there. So when we'd hear really insulting things at commission where they would say it was operator shortage or any kind of blame pointed towards the operators, it was very insulting and it was very frustrating. So for us, really, a day like today and having that audit come out and really show that these were just poor decisions, poor scheduling, poor planning, it's validation.
1: When runtimes are that inaccurate, when the schedule is kind of a fallacy because of traffic patterns in the city, congestion, we also didn't have enough buses. I've got to point that out. We were waiting on the electric buses to come in. We had old diesel buses that were breaking down. We also, I know, had a shortage of mechanics. Like, there were just so many things all happening at once. How did that wear on your drivers? Did they kind of feel a sense of punishment every time they were doing their rounds? Were they getting it from customers? What was it like?
0: It wears on everybody as a whole within the organization. The operators get it firsthand right at the door, but the reality is the morale of the entire workforce takes a serious hit to it as well. The demand on the mechanics, as you alluded to, which is quite important, and even the ability for our dispatchers to dispatch service and all of the different roles. Everybody gets affected when those things happen, and the frustration just builds. Anybody who's followed any of the groups on Facebook or any of those media outlets, the tension and the negativity towards the operation has been growing and mounting for a long time. And sometimes it's impossible for operators or frontline workers, if you will, not to take those things personally. I know sometimes they're not meant personally, but we as members and we as operators and we as workers take tremendous pride in giving service. So when there is a knock and we're the face of it, whether we made the decision or not, it really takes a toll on the pride and it makes it very difficult to operate day in, day out, knowing you're letting the people down that are counting on you.
1: The audit said it was based on data collected in 2023. How on earth could that be anything close to reality? How could that even be accurate? That was still sort of coming out of COVID, very different than 2026.
0: It's not realistic. It's not realistic at all, and it only adds to the frustration. As I said, the group before me were trying very hard to get eyes on these things, and then our new board has been trying to get eyes on these things for a long time. The data has been there. Whether they wanted to use the data we were showing them, in, which was actual factual material, what we were living day in, day out, or they wanted to rely on old numbers, I mean, it's irresponsible, and we're seeing the light of that now. To base it on 2023 numbers as you come out of a pandemic makes absolutely no sense. There was less cars on the road. There was less people using the roads, and the infrastructure projects had slowed down. So to not adjust for all of those, quite frankly, realities is irresponsible.
1: What was your data in contrast? What did it look like?
0: Well, what it was our people telling them that the numbers were going up and that the people were coming back and getting back to using the service and telling them that we have runs that are timed 10 minutes short. Like when somebody's late 5, 6, 7 days in a row, that's not a coincidence or an anomaly. That's going to be the traffic pattern. And then to blatantly ignore that and what they were doing, which is very frustrating, and we were able to get some contract language to help towards that, was they would take the data, they would fix it for a booking, like a schedule block, but then they'd erase it going into the next one. They'd use the exact same schedule block, but take away the fix that was so needed to correct it the first time and delay months and months to re-find new fixes. It was just a very weird way of doing business, and it was incredibly frustrating. I really am pleased that this has come out.
1: Yeah. It seems like sort of everybody is getting on the same page. Everyone is understanding the situation that we're in, which is important because you can't fix the system if people have different realities and they're operating on different data. Rick Leary is Absolutely. New. He's the new transit GM. I heard you say a couple of times today that you've got faith that he's going to be able to do things differently. Before we move on to the future, who do you think needs to bear the responsibility of this audit?
0: Oh, you want to put me on the spot?
1: Well, I'm just asking, right? Because how did we get here?
0: There are certain people that continue to make the ongoing decision. I think part of the majority of the responsibility is already gone. Previous GM wasn't listening at all when we were trying to present these things. So I think part of that problem is already exited, and there's still some lingering people in some of those departments that could continue to have some looks at. But again, Mr. Leary has been very open to hearing what we have to say and giving us the opportunity to at least reopen those conversations, knowing that they're being heard.
1: Are you confident the fix is coming?
0: I'm confident that we are working on the fix that will come.
1: I appreciate the honesty. Let's stay in touch.
0: Absolutely. My pleasure. Thank you very much.
1: Noah Weinberg, president of ATU. That's the local transit union that represents bus operators. Must have been frustrating for years. I mean, just like riders were saying, the bus is not coming when it says it's coming. The riders were feeling kind of similar to the drivers because the drivers were saying, I can't drive that schedule. It's not based in reality. It's not working. And then it kept being scheduled that way. The changes were being based on outdated data. There was no way that the scheduled run times could reflect what was actually happening, true travel times, because they were based coming out of a pandemic in 2023. 2025 was a different time.
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1: A new audit of OC Transpo's bus service says that the new ways to bus overhaul in April of 2025 was done with outdated data, and that it was less about improving reliability and more about cost savings. Auditor General Natalie Goujon released the report yesterday ahead of this morning's audit committee meeting. The objective of the audit was to look at the efficiency and effectiveness of OC Transpo in terms of how it approaches its bus route planning and its scheduling process. So that includes scheduling activities related to the implementation of new ways to bus. This morning at audit committee, OC Transpo's GM Rick Leary spoke. He said the audit validates his action plan. City Councilor for River Ward, Riley Brockington, is standing by to react to this. Hi, Councillor. Thank you so much for coming on the show.
14: Thank you, Christy, for having me back. Always a pleasure.
1: You know, my main takeaway from this is that it confirms what riders already knew, that this overhaul did not actually fix our problems. It was just about saving money. How about you?
14: OC Transpo has been struggling with reliability since basically when LRT Line 1 started under construction, 2013-2014. That's when a number of bus detours started, and it didn't start when the train opened in 2019 and a number of problems happened. We were struggling with bus reliability and enough buses on the road during that whole construction process. And it's been a nonstop battle, certainly while I've been on council, to address this seriously with the resources that we need, but also for senior staff to take this seriously. I don't believe that's been the case, and yet another audit indicates that they've had their priorities over money and not over reliability.
1: The other part of this is that I was kind of astonished the data was from 2023. That's coming out of a pandemic, which makes no sense. Why don't we have update data? Do you know why we don't have the latest numbers in terms of, you know, something that might actually help us to staff the buses correctly and run them on time?
14: Yeah, I can't explain that yet. You know, we get updated data every month. The data is live. It's fresh. The auditor would have the ability to receive that data as well as part of her audits. But as far as OC Transpo making decisions on stale data, I can't speak to that. I've just come back from a provincial meeting this afternoon, so I was not at audit this morning, but I have received the audit report. I have read the report, and it certainly poses and confirms a lot of what even you and I have talked about for years on your show.
1: The problem here is that it clearly wasn't listened to, because I had the head of the union on earlier, Noah Weinberg, and he was telling me they have been complaining about this for years, and yet the schedule remained the same. And that's really troubling to me.
14: And it is for our riders. Certainly, you know, the emails and the calls that we get, the conversations I have in the community are pretty accurate barometers on how well OC Transpo is performing or is not performing. Every month, as I sit on the Transit Commission and receive reliability or bus delivery statistics, we've seen the data stagnate literally for years. And what I've done is I've done deep dives into bus routes within my own ward, but, you know, confronting general management saying, is bus reliability a priority for you or not? And the predecessor to Rick Leary, Renee Amakar, always said her top priority was to make sure every published bus that we had on our schedules went out. Reliability was second for her. She said it to my face more than one time, always frustrating, because I said, you can do two things at the same time. You can make sure your scheduled bus runs go out every day and that the bus runs that go out are reliable. They meet the scheduled, the posted schedules that we have across the city. And as we continue to see month after month that data stagnate, we were not making progress. Then I had a motion passed last year that said, all right, what is the roadmap that you are on, senior management, to get our buses to the reliability targets that you're aiming for? They've produced that report. It gave a number of examples of things they're working on or could be working on, but still month after month. And we were told for years, Christy, that once, you know, more operators were hired, the buses would be more reliable. Once mechanics were hired, they would be more reliable. Once we purchased and received more buses, the service would be more reliable. And again, month after month after month, that data remains stagnant. The audit reconfirms that. There's a commitment by OC Transpo Management, Mr. Leary, to get on that. But, you know, we have people at OC Transpo and senior management who's been with us for many, many years who have contributed, I believe, to the challenge of unreliable bus service. And that's something Mr. O'Leary has to confront with his own staff. If people know bus runs have been chronically unreliable month after month, year after year, why does it take a member of council or a member of the Transit Commission to do deep dives in the data for certain bus runs to flag this? That's their job. It's not acceptable to have bus runs chronically unreliable. There are seasonal things that come up, sure, winter snowstorms, construction, those types of variables OC Transpo can't control, and I understand that. But if a bus run is constantly late, that's not acceptable. They've got to understand what those root causes are, and they've got to make changes to make those bus runs reliable.
1: Chatting right now with City Councilor Riley Brockington about the state of our bus system. Again, I go back to the new ways to bus, and I look at how many bus routes were changed. If you took a bus in April of 2025, Councilor, it was probably the most likely outcome that you had to change where you were walking because the stop location was shifting, that the O-Train connection was going to be different because it was most routes that were changing. It was over 100 bus routes.
14: I just kind of wonder
1: how we didn't know that the data was outdated until now. That's the part I don't get.
14: Yeah, and the other thing that concerns me, Christy, is we were told that OC Transpo, before that Good Places to Bus or New Places to Bus went into effect, that we had more bus runs published than buses in the fleet able to provide that service. So by making some temporary changes, there was a reduction in service so that the scheduled or published runs equaled the number of buses that we had available for that service. And that in itself, those changes in itself would provide greater stability to the overall system because you weren't always trying to play catch up to try and find available buses to plug the holes across the city. And again, when you look at the data that we were getting month after month after those significant changes went into effect, we saw no improvement in bus reliability in the city, despite being told yet again another initiative that was going to be implemented, and we did not see buses become more reliable as a result.
1: How quickly do you expect to see results from Rick Leary? Not to, you know, heap the pressure on him. I think he's already got his job cut out for him. It's a lot of work, and it's a bit of a mess that he's stepped into. But I'm trying to figure out what would success look like and what's a reasonable timeline to really start seeing things improve.
14: Yeah, I think we have certainly a seasoned veteran in this position, someone who has public transit experience. John Manconi did not. He was a general manager in another department and then for the first time took over OC Transpo. And then we had Renee Amakau, who, yes, was very seasoned in buses, but never seemed to click well in Ottawa. And Rick Leary has a long track record in public transit, and certainly the signals so far seem to be good. I like the 10-point plan. I like his focus, and I think he knows very clearly from members of council and the city manager who he reports to that we have significant challenges in the city, and that needs to be his top priority. So I expect results throughout his tenure. If I were to say I want to see significant results within 6 months, that may be fair, but I also want to see progress and little wins, you know, all the time throughout there. So he's established a good relationship with the union leadership.
1: Yeah, that's right. They do seem a little bit more conciliatory, a little bit more upbeat, like, okay, maybe we can trust this guy.
14: Doesn't mean everything's perfect. That doesn't mean there aren't issues for members that the union represents. But it's much easier to have difficult conversations if you can at least sit down with someone in the same room and have those conversations.
1: Thanks so much, Councillor. I always appreciate your willingness to come on the show.
14: Thank you, Christy. My pleasure. Bye-bye.
1: Councillor Riley Brockington joining us on the show this afternoon. He's been quite vocal about transit performance and about the issues at stake here.
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15: Mr. Hollywood's movie picks.
22: Action.
1: Happy Friday, my friends. The one and only Matt Damaris. Mr. Hollywood is here.
23: Yes, happy Friday, Christy. Excited to be here. And I know a lot of families are excited about the new movies this week because one of them the franchise is very popular, especially with the kiddos. Let's take a listen. First off, we'll kick it off with Toy Story 5.
24: It's good to be back.
25: Shiny.
24: What?
25: Nothing.
26: Someone needs a brown marker.
24: It's been too long, Woody. Came here as fast as I could after Jesse called for help.
25: Oh, thank you, thank you.
24: We've got it handled. Look, Star, Deputy, me, no Star.
19: Oh, hey, Buzz, what is that?
24: What, where?
27: Ow.
24: Hey.
28: I'm going to let this device know how things are run around here.
24: Try to stay calm, Jesse.
28: I'm the definition of calm.
24: That's not going to work.
23: Aha. Uh-huh. Number 5, Christy. The first one came out in 1995. You must have seen that.
1: I did. I saw the original one.
23: Yeah, the OG. It's so great. And then the second one I thought was pretty great. The third one is still probably my favorite. And they had a nice little ending there that I thought, like, oh, they could wrap up the whole franchise and it would be great. And then they came out with number 4 and I was like, wait a minute, how are you continuing this? But then to my surprise, they ended it again. I was like, okay, now this could be the finale. And lo and behold, they came out with a number 5.
1: It's called money.
23: Well, here's the thing.
1: The root of all evil.
23: Do not worry. Do not worry.
1: And the root of all sequels.
23: Because it's not a cash grab. This movie actually makes sense because it is so timely. If you didn't get it in the trailer, it's toys versus tech. And this is great because, listen, I'm a dad. I have a 7-year-old and it's all about watching the screen. You know, if he's playing games or watching YouTube, he's not really playing. It's different from when I was a kid. You know, I had the action figures and I would create these big, you know, events with my toys, but it's him, on the screen. He still has some playtime with toys, but it's really the screen. And I think that's very timely. And I was happy to see this movie kind of tackle it in a really interesting and funny way. And I think that's the key, Christy. It's heart and humor. Heart and humor here. And some nice little lessons. By the way, I will say, if we're going to give a MVP to a character, the new one, voiced by Conan O'Brien. He's a potty training toy called Smarty Pants. I've never laughed as loud as I did in a kid's movie as I did with Conan O'Brien playing like a potty training toy.
1: I foresee lots of bathroom humor there.
23: There is, but, you know, Conan's got this great sense of humor. I think they're all lovable characters, and that's why Toy Story 5 is getting 8 of my flaming thumbs out of 10.
1: Pretty good rating.
23: Yeah.
1: Next up, we have an adventure thriller called The Death of Robin Hood.
0: People speak of Robin Hood. Tell us stories. They're all lies. Lies that I told long ago. So that fools would follow me into the dark. We were monsters.
1: I like that raspy register. It's almost like he's growling at you softly.
23: Well, that would be Mr. Hugh Jackman, yes, with the grizzled voice, because he's playing Robin Hood, but not the Robin Hood you might, you know, remember from all the stories and other movies.
1: Sounds like a bad boy Robin Hood.
23: Well, you know, listen, this is interesting because it's and by the way, the last one was for kids. This is hide the kids, because this is brutal, gruesome.
1: Don't just keep it away from the kids. Hide your children. Put them away.
23: Well, if you're going to watch this movie, you don't want them anywhere near, because it is incredibly, like I said, brutal and vicious, and especially in that first half, because the movie's really in two parts. You get the first half of this older Robin Hood, and then the second half, and without spoilers, it's almost this meditation, almost a bit of a therapy session, the second half. It's like Robin Hood coming to terms with his life, and, you know, as the title alludes to, he's headed towards death. But I like this, you know, and yes, the second half does kind of drag a bit. You get the action in the first half. But I enjoyed Hugh Jackman, and I enjoyed Bill Skarsgård. He's playing Little John. I almost didn't even recognize it. I had to do a little Google. Who is that actor? Looks a little familiar, and it's Bill Skarsgård doing a great job. So this one's going to get 7 flaming thumbs out of 10.
1: All right, and next up, we've got a romance horror called Leviticus.
3: There's nothing you like about this place. Nothing.
0: Indecency. Lust. Desire. It has to go now. Look at the light.
1: Nothing romantic sounding about that.
23: No. Well, I mean, there is romance in here.
1: It's, love is in the scare.
23: And you know, we're having this great year for Gen Z horror films, right? Obsession, blowing up the box office, back rooms. People are obsessed with this one. And this is the latest. And this is another one that I quite liked. Leviticus. So the story here, you got these two teenage boys, and they're kind of grappling with a romance with each other. But this violent, and it is a very violent entity, it kind of takes the form of the person you desire. So it's like, you know, it'll look like the person that you want, and then they attack. There's a lot to chew on, a lot going on. There's a lot of symbolism going on in this movie, but I really liked it, and I liked the performances. It's also very stripped down. Feels very real, very unnerving. And of course, the love story, you know, you're rooting for these kids. But another inventive twist on the horror genre. We're having a great horror year. If you're a fan like me, of that genre, go check out Leviticus. It's going to get 8 flaming thumbs out of 10.
1: All right. Not a bad weekend for movies, which is good because the weather forecast isn't that great to be outside. It's not really a patio weekend, I wouldn't say. 21 tomorrow and a 60% chance of showers. Then 23 on Sunday, a 40% chance of showers, but still, you know, only 23. Not that warm.
23: Yeah. Well, I mean, a lot of people will probably check in their streaming services too to see what they can watch at home. I know there's a movie that you watched that I didn't yet, and I'm curious your take.
1: First, let's hear the trailer. It is, of course, starring the rom-com sweetheart herself, J-Lo, and it's called Office Romance.
4: Daniel, you need to be in Miss Cruz's office in 5 minutes.
5: Have you met Miss Cruz?
6: She's tough.
8: She hates the sound of breathing. Don't breathe. But if you have to, try to take a quick gasp through the side of your mouth like this.
5: He wanted to see me? Holy s***.
6: You're the new lawyer?
5: I am he, Daniel Lanceflower.
1: I didn't know what to think about this going in. It was my husband that suggested watching it last night, which really actually threw me off. I think he was kind of trying to cheer us up because we've had a hard couple of days. And I loved it. I loved it. It was like an early 2000s rom-com with a bunch of raunchy humor injected. And I actually thought their comedic chemistry was great. He's this British guy who doesn't really want to open up with his feelings. And, you know, he doesn't like to reveal too much at work. And she's the boss of this airline. And she's also a pilot. And, of course, it's J-Lo. So she's always looking great. And every fit I was envious of, every outfit. And then they fall in love, but she's not supposed to date him because he's an employee. I'm giving nothing away. He's a lawyer at this airline.
23: Yes.
1: And of course the choice becomes, does she choose love or choose her career? And I thought it worked really well. And I was actually laughing a lot.
23: Well, that's good to
1: hear. It was fast paced.
23: Now I want to ask you, cause the guy is, Brett Goldstein. So people might know him from Ted Lasso. He plays Roy Kent. And I thought, and when I watched these trailers, and I didn't have to watch the movie, but I saw the trailers and I'm like, oh no, the chemistry doesn't seem great, but maybe I'm wrong.
1: They were kind of funny together. They were very cute. And it's not obviously breaking any new ground because it's a rom-com and it's formulaic, but I thought it had quirky humor. And it was, shall I say, in one scene, a little bit more graphic than I was expecting.
23: Oh.
1: There's a scene where someone gives birth.
23: Oh.
1: And you see a lot.
23: Oh.
1: A lot more than you want to. Overall, I enjoyed it. Probably wouldn't watch it again, but it was funny. It had me chuckling.
23: Keep an eye for the birth scene.
1: Equal parts weird and cute.
23: Yeah. Speaking of birth, you know, listen, it is Father's Day.
1: Speaking of birth.
23: That's a good segue, right?
1: Yeah.
23: Yeah, birth.
1: Not bad.
23: Fathers are there. So I wanted to come up with a nice Father's Day movie pick. And I went a little old school with this one, but I'm a fan. It makes me laugh. Let's take a listen. It's Big Daddy.
8: New York. If you want to enter the greatest city on earth, first, you have to get by one person.
9: Shut up! You shut up! Let's go!
10: I'm waiting on you!
8: Sonny Koufax had an easy job.
11: You're a toll collector.
21: Where are you going? You want to take me with you?
22: I guess.
8: And led a simple life.
27: The delivery guy's like your best friend.
21: Come back later today. I'll Indian wrestle you.
29: Okay. Peace out.
8: Until the day
27: you refuse to move on to the next phase of your life.
22: She wants different things, you know?
8: His girlfriend dumped him for someone else.
27: I found someone.
22: This old guy?
27: He has a 5-year plan.
22: What is it? Don't die?
23: That's Adam Sandler, who becomes a reluctant dad. But it's really funny. 1999. You can find this on Prime Video, by the way. He's this immature slacker, and he has to become the guardian of a young boy. But it's really touching because it reminds you of, like, not only the chaos of being a dad, but half of it is just kind of showing up and being there. And, man, it's classic Sandler humor, so you got to like his sense of humor.
1: Yeah, I was never a big Adam Sandler person growing up. But I feel like now I've come to see his charm, especially in his silly songs, because there's something about them that just makes you laugh. But I think you're either a big fan or you're not.
23: Yeah. And by the way, the kid in this movie is Cole and Dylan Spruce.
1: Who's must be a full man now, right?
23: Well, he was the kid he played Jughead on the new Riverdale.
1: Oh, my God.
23: Yeah. One of them, because they're twins. They were also the kid on Friends.
1: Friends.
23: Yeah.
1: Ben.
23: That's right.
1: Ross's son.
23: And they also had a show on one of those, like, I don't know if it's Nickelodeon or something of that nature. So.
11: Sweet Life of Zack and Cody.
1: That was fast. Sweet Life of Zack and Cody.
23: There you go.
1: Thank you so much, Matt.
23: Thanks, Christy.
1: Have a great weekend.
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18: From the National Newsroom of the Canadian Press, I'm John Kennedy. Provinces are waiting to see the details of today's multi-billion dollar childcare funding announcement. Ontario Education Minister Paul Calandra says the current funding levels for the National Childcare Program have not been adequate. Alberta Education and Childcare Minister Dimitrios Nikolaidis says he's encouraged by the funding, but a long-term agreement would need to keep fees predictable and affordable. Ottawa is giving the provinces and territories an extra $5.4 billion over 2 years in a move that the Families Minister describes as stabilizing the program. A new campaign has been launched in Alberta today to try and convince Albertans to vote in favor of holding a separation referendum in the future. The campaign's co-chair, Tanya Clemens, says she wasn't always in favor of leaving Canada.
29: I was undecided at one point. I was more a proponent, I think, at one point back before I learned a bunch about this, that a sovereign Alberta within or without Canada, and I always tried to put the within first. We need to explore all options.
18: Clemens says all efforts over the decades to give Alberta a bigger voice within Confederation have failed. Canada's National Inuit Organization is calling on the federal government to be better partners. Inuit Tipiriq Kanatami President Nathan Obed says if the group's partnership with Ottawa is no longer feasible, Inuit will look for partners elsewhere. The comments come as ITK wraps up a two-day Arctic Sovereignty Conference in Ottawa. Meanwhile, Ottawa is putting a 10% tariff on some imported canned vegetables. The Federal Finance Department says the temporary levy will help domestic vegetable growers, but it will not affect canned vegetable imports from the U.S., Mexico, Israel, Chile, and developing countries. Meanwhile, the Canadian International Trade Tribunal continues its inquiry into whether increased canned vegetable imports are harming Canadian growers and processors. The Red Chris Gold and Copper Mine has now received a major regulatory approval from the BC government for its bid to expand from open pit to underground mining. The approval comes almost a year after three workers were trapped underground during exploratory drilling. Provincial Mining Minister Jugrup Brar says it's conducting its own investigation into the accident, in addition to Newmont Corporation's investigation.
30: And of course, at the end, whatever we find, we share that knowledge and information with others. And if there's any action we need to take, we take that action as well.
18: Mine operator Newmont Corporation says it has identified areas of improvement that will help ensure the safety of workers in the future. The director behind iconic TV comedies like Cheers, Taxi, Friends, and Will and Grace has died. The family of James Burrows confirmed his death in a statement to People magazine, saying he passed away peacefully surrounded by loved ones. Burrows was 85. This is the Canadian Press. In sports, Bo Levi Mitchell tied his career high with 5 touchdown passes to lead the Hamilton Tiger Cats past the BC Lions 41-27. The game showcased the finalists for last year's CFL Outstanding Player Award that was won by BC's Nathan Rourke. The Toronto Marlies have won the American Hockey League's Calder Cup. Vinny Leteri's power play goal in the second period stood as the winner as the Marlies edged the Chicago Wolves 4-3 in the championship series. Toronto won the series 4-1. Shohei Ohtani wasn't in the Los Angeles Dodgers lineup tonight because he's away from the team on paternity. The two-way superstar is expected to return this weekend, meaning he wasn't placed on the MLB's paternity list. And Wyndham Clark has the lowest 36-hole score ever for a U.S. Open at Shinnecock Hills. He finished off a 64 with 2 pars in the morning to complete the first round. From the Canadian Press, I'm John Kennedy.
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31: How much DNA does the average house cat share with a Bengal tiger?
32: None. Cats don't share anything. Have you ever seen a bearded elephant? Hi, I'm Nick.
31: I saw a bearded lady once.
32: Hi, I'm Nick.
31: And I'm Roy. 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
32: Plus, we'll check out what's in the mailbag. This week, our friend Tom from Tom's Place, well, he celebrated a birthday. Well, he sent us an email thanking us for the birthday message. And in the news, lights out for this meth head.

0: probably about Florida.
1: No, no. When I say this meth head, I wasn't referring to me. Thanks for joining us, because that's what it sounded like. Thanks for joining
0: You're
1: us.
0: You're very methodical.
1: Yes, I am. That's right. Methodical. Thank you for joining us. 100 countries around the world, more than that now, because we're still continuing to count. But then again, we need to take off our shoes and socks to find out the rest after that. Yeah. And we're also on the iHeartRadio Talk Network, coast to coast to coast in Canada and the United States. Roy, we haven't done this in a long time. This is one of our original topics.
2: Animals, crazy animals.
1: Speaking of kitty cats, I can't wait. Give us your teaser. What do cats share?
0: No, I'm not going to tell you that yet.
1: Okay, fine.
0: I'm going to tell you first. I'll do this. You remember we said sea otters hold hands when they sleep?
1: That's correct.
0: Well, finish hands, whatever yeah. they are. I don't know. But
1: when they swim.
0: They hold each other.
1: Right, when they swim, they, too. Yeah.
0: Yeah, they kind of hold hands.
1: Yeah.
0: Like strolling along. You
1: yeah.
0: know? But check this one out. Do you know that sea otters pick a favorite rock and stick it in a sleeve of skin? That they have, like, kind of on their underbelly, under their yeah. where they're, what I would call an arm.
1: Okay.
0: But, yeah, they pick a favorite rock and keep it. It's like a memento for them.
1: Oh.
0: They're pretty cool animals, sea otters. They're very interesting animals. They literally pick, and they all do it.
1: It's very similar to penguins, because penguins, when they want to mate with somebody, when they pick their mate, what they do is they take a rock, they polish it. And then they give it to their significant other. It's kind of just.
0: Well, you heard that song by the otter that it's a talk about rock.
1: No. Yeah, they go around. The otters go to each other to talk to each other and they say, you rock.
0: Yeah, they're like, we're going to a rock concert tonight.
1: Now, raccoons.
0: Raccoons?
1: Raccoons. they're back. So I don't know about you guys down in Florida. Do you have raccoons in Florida?
0: Sure.
1: Yeah.
0: Yeah. They wear bathing suits, but.
1: They do. Right. Well, we have raccoons up here
0: in. Flip-flops and bathing suits.
1: They do. The raccoons we have up here in Toronto where I live, there's a problem. In fact, they designed the green garbage bins so that raccoons can't open them.
0: Right.
1: Okay. That's not the fact. I'm just telling you we have so many raccoons, but raccoons are habitual creatures. If they find an easy...
0: Yeah, they're habitual, all right.
1: They are. They put the bitch in habitual. If they find an easy food source or a safe shelter, they will follow a consistent routine and come back to the same location every night. And they have a vast memory of their home territory, allowing them to navigate neighborhoods with precision.
0: Yeah, we have raccoons. We also have bear and we have... alligators and deer and snakes and all kinds of stuff.
1: Oh, my.
0: Lizards, monitor lizards, wow. Iguanas.
1: A lot of wildlife down there.
0: A lot. Yeah, they want us to keep our garbage in our garages, which is the dumbest thing I've ever heard.
1: So how does the garbage get picked up?
0: Well, you take it out and put it out the day before it's... Think about that. The animals are supposed to be after this garbage. They have some sinister plan to eat your garbage.
1: Right.
0: Yet, on Sunday night through Monday afternoon, they take a break. How stupid is that? It's like a smorgasbord, right?
1: So, hold on. So, what day of the week is your garbage pickup?
0: Monday they pick up.
1: Monday.
0: So Sunday,
1: okay.
0: We're allowed to put it out after 6 o'clock. There's rules, Nick.
1: Right.
0: There's rules here in Florida.
1: Yeah. What, really?
0: After 6.
1: What,
0: after 6.
1: After
0: and then
1: 6.
0: You have to have your pails back in after 6 on Monday.
1: All right. This is PM, right? 6 PM.
0: PM.
1: To PM, 6 PM. Yes. Okay. So yeah. We have the...
0: Post-mortem.
1: We have yes. We have rules here, too, where we have till 7 o'clock. We have to take it out after 7.
0: Ah, yeah. We have rules, Nick. We have rules here. The animals have rules.
1: Yes.
0: They know not to come on Sunday. And, yeah, it's the dumbest thing I've ever heard in my life. Who keeps garbage in your house?
1: Well, it depends on who's living there. So you're going to give us your teaser now?
0: Nope. I'm going to tell you about honeybees, Nick.
1: Okay, fine. Okay, honeybee.
0: Scientists have found these scientists are, we don't know. Yes. Very generic.
1: Right, yes.
0: Scientists. I think it's like this one AI picture of a scientist. But anyway, scientists have found that honeybees can individually recognize human faces.
1: Oh, really?
0: Now, that must be very confusing because like honeybees see like six or eight things like in a prism. Their eyes are like a prism.
1: Right.
0: But they could literally tell the difference in individual human faces, which is probably why no honeybee goes around Nick because they're frightened.
1: Right. Yes.
0: Oh, it's him again.
1: Yeah, I just tell them mind your own beeswax.
0: Don't look.
1: I tell them mind your own beeswax is what I do. So, it's interesting how you talk about otters. I also have facts about otters.
0: No.
1: No, but not the same one.
0: You have the otter fact?
1: No, this is the otter hair.
0: It's the otter one.
1: Otter hair, yes, the otter one. While a typical human, except me, has about 100,000 hairs on their entire head.
0: Yeah, how do they leave you out of this?
1: Well, I don't know.
0: Wouldn't that skew the average?
1: It does. Yeah, I skew a lot of things. A single square inch of a sea otter's coat packs between 600,000 and 1 million hairs in one square inch.
0: No.
1: That gives an adult an astounding total of up to a billion hairs.
0: See, otters are this amazing creature.
1: They are. Because their survival depends, as depends again, on keeping their fur waterproof, they spend massive amounts of their day meticulously cleaning and conditioning their coats.
0: Yeah, they don't have much else to do, Nick.
1: No,
0: they don't
1: have
0: jobs.
1: No, they don't. And they hold hands while they count each other's hair.
0: Want to hear my fact, Nick?
1: Okay, are you going to finally tell us about what cats share, if anything?
0: No. I'm going to tell you about birds.
1: Fine.
0: You told me about the bees, now I'm telling you about the birds.
1: Okay.
0: The birds and the bees.
1: Sure.
0: Okay. And I'm going to leave you in suspense for the DNA of the cat.
1: Okay.
0: But anyway, a bird called the swift, which is actually a pretty good name, the swift.
1: Pretty swift.
0: This bird spends most of its life flying. Now, you could say that most of its life, and it could be like, you know, flies for 8 hours a day.
1: Right.
0: But get ready for this. The swift can fly for an entire year without even landing.
1: Really?
0: That's insane.
1: Wow.
0: This bird requires very little time on a perch. It literally spends almost all of its time flying.
1: So remember that joke where...
0: Kind of like you when you're smoking pot, Nick.
1: I don't smoke pot.
0: No?
1: I cook with pots.
0: I cook with pot.
1: I cook with meth. I cook the meth in
0: Nick
1: my pot.
0: Nick said that like he's from Siberia or something. I cook with pot.
1: Don't you remember the old joke where
0: I wear pot on head.
1: Pothead. Remember when?
0: Oh, very good.
1: Thank you. Remember when people used to say, you know, I flew in from, you know, Florida, and boy, my arm's tired. Right. So could you imagine that bird always flying? I'm still going to stick with the otter. This is the otter fat.
0: Oh, this is another otter one.
1: That's right. It's another otter fact about the otter.
0: This is not a catastrophe.
1: It's not. Unlike other marine animals like seals or whales, sea otters do not have a layer of insulating fat.
0: They just have all that hair.
1: Their ultra-dense fur, as we said earlier, traps a layer of air right against their skin, keeping the icy ocean water from freezing their body. So could you imagine if your skin had lots of air in it? It keeps you insulated.
0: Okay, finally, Nick. I know your anticipation has peaked at this point.
1: Yeah, because I still have my teaser.
0: Along with your sexual capabilities.
1: Right. So speaking of teasers, yes. So I have yet to do my teaser, too. So there you go.
0: Oh, so you'll leave yours for last.
1: That's right.
0: I'll do mine now.
1: Okay, go ahead.
0: The average house cat shares its DNA. Why don't you do your fact first?
1: Sure. The bearded elephant. Now, it doesn't sound like...
0: Ooh.
1: Yeah, it's not...
0: Yes.
1: Now, it's not like one of those freak shows at a circus or anything like that. No.
0: No.
1: It's not one of our classmates from high school. No. Elephants don't grow beards, actually, like humans do, but they have sparse hair all over their bodies.
0: Why with the hair, Nick?
1: I don't know.
0: Having some second thoughts here about the toupee?
1: I have hair envy, you know. What I said? What was one of my hairline?
0: Hey, that's a good name for a hair salon. Hair envy.
1: Hair envy. There you go. They don't grow beards like we do, but they have sparse hair all over their bodies, including longer bristles on their chins and around their trunks. Some might mistake this for a beard, but especially on the fuzz on baby elephants. So the babies or elephants are born with a little bit of fuzz.
0: Yeah, so they could put their little foot or whatever the hell they have, stump, and right. They can go,
1: Yes, they're in deep thought as they listen to Totally Useless Information with Nick and Roy.
0: Caress their goatee.
1: Caress their thuft. Their distinct thuft on a male's chin. But it's,
0: so why don't they call it an elephant tee? Why do they call it a goat tee?
1: Goat tee? I don't know. Do you have the answer to that? Nah.
0: Well, you know, the goats have that. Nanny goats have that goatee.
1: They
0: goat
1: do.
0: Tea,
1: yeah, they
0: I
1: do.
0: Would assume. We have to look that up for words.
1: Yeah. So,
0: okay.
1: Coming up.
0: No,
1: wait,
0: you want mine?
1: Wait, one last
0: thing. You have more? You have more about
1: Asian elephants? Asian elephants tend to be hairier. The hair on adults through those spars helps them shed heat.
3: Nick and Roy will continue with Totally Useless Information.
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10: So Frank, right, will you tell us about what do cats share? 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
10: Okay,
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10: 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I think we've
11: 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So it's nickandroy.com.
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10: NickandRoy.com. Now, we normally have intros for every other topic that we do.
11: Words?
10: We don't have one for words because...
11: Well, okay, we could do one right now. Ready?
10: Okay.
11: Blah, blah, blah, blah, blah, blah, blah, blah, blah, blah, blah, blah, blah, blah, blah, blah, blah, blah, blah.
10: Translation, this is Totally Useless Information with Nick and Roy with words. There you go.
11: See? That's how easy it is.
10: All right. How about a quacker... A quacker wodger... Quacker Wodger.
11: The old Quacker Wodger.
10: Now, it's an archaic slang term primarily used in the 19th centuries. It refers to a wooden toy puppet whose limbs move wildly.

0: only when a string is pulled, like a marionette.
1: And what is it called?
0: Quacker Wodger.
1: Quacker Wodger.
0: But it gained a gained a figurative meaning applied to a politician whose actions are controlled by others rather than independently representing their constituents.
2: Daisy. Mm-hmm. The word daisy, Nick.
0: Like the flower?
2: The flower.
0: Yeah,
2: yes.
0: Okay. What about it?
2: It is an English word from Old English.
0: Okay.
2: And it legitimately means blooms during the day and closes at night. Daisy.
0: Ah, okay.
2: And that's what it originally was. Day, like from day. The Latin term deus.
0: Right,
2: deus. Day, yeah. See. It sees day, but not night.
0: I see.
2: Daisy.
0: I see.
2: Interesting, right?
0: It is.
2: It's like a Kaliwaja Waja.
0: It is.
2: The old Bullock's Waja.
0: How about Filipendulus? Filipendulus.
2: Ooh, Filipendulus.
0: It's derived from the Latin filum, meaning thread, back to the thread, and pendere means to hang. It's a word to describe something suspended or hanging from a delicate thread, like a spider on a web. Or metaphorical situations hovering on the edge of failure, hanging by a thread. Filipendulus. Yeah.
2: Filipendulus.
0: That's right.
2: See, I like that one. Yeah, I would use that one.
0: It is.
2: Could you imagine that Al Pacino used that in the movie instead of like, I'm banging on here. He could have said, I'm Filipendulus.
0: And so are you.
2: Okay. This is a double one. You get two for the price of one.
0: Wow. Okay.
2: This is Latin terms.
0: Yes.
2: Okay. The Latin term for I hear.
0: What?
2: Is audio.
0: Yes, of course.
2: The Latin term for I see is video. So that's why we have the words audio and video. I hear, I see.
0: I conquered. Very good. I love it.
2: Yeah, it's very Filipopolis.
0: Filipendulus.
2: I'm hanging on a thread here.
0: Now, you could be a flingy.
2: A flingy.
0: A flingy.
2: I've had a few of those in my time.
0: Yeah, but then the doctor gave you something and it went away.
2: It was easy.
0: A term for a person on the receiving end of a thrown object.
2: A flingy?
0: Right. You've been flung at, so you're on the receiving end of a thrown
2: object.
0: Oh,
2: you're the flingy.
0: Or.
2: He's the flinger. You're
0: or.
2: The flingy.
0: This is even more sexy and provocative. A slang term for the partner involved in a casual romantic liaison. You know, when you have a fling, you're the flingy. You're one of the participants in the fling.
2: Dorifro.
0: Okay.
2: That's a weird name. It's even hard to say. It's Dorypore. Dorifro?
0: Sure.
2: I guess.
0: Yeah.
2: Is someone... And I love this. They derive intense satisfaction from pointing out the errors of others. So if somebody who says, oh, you did that wrong, or I look at him, he did that wrong, that's called Dorifor. They are a Dorifor.
0: Now, interesting you should say that. I will have an example of a Dorifor next week because we have a listener who left us a voice message on our website, nickandroy.com. You can do that as well. You can do several things. You go to the Nick and Roy stories we mentioned. You can leave us a message on the front page, or if you go to the bottom of the page, you can sign up for our free newsletter. But this listener sent us a voicemail doing exactly that. So we'll tune in next week for that. How about crapulence? Crapulence.
2: Yeah, I have that sometimes, Nick.
0: Well,
2: this morning when I woke up after coffee.
0: Well, it describes the physical sickness, nausea, or discomfort that follows an overindulgence in food or alcohol.
2: Crapulence?
0: Yep. The term acts more of a descriptive literary synonym for a hangover or the food coma of after a massive feast. Crapulence.
2: I don't think that's the right word. I think most people use the word, oh my God.
0: I need,
2: it's funny. People that don't even have any religion at all.
0: Right.
2: Scream, oh my God, as their head is over the throne.
0: Another way they could put this is, you know, after eating so much, you say, oh my God, I just crapulence my pants.
2: See, that's a good one though.
0: It
2: people
0: is.
2: Will use that.
0: They will.
2: Dory 4. and crapulence.
0: Right.
2: Nick makes so many mistakes, he's Dory 6.
0: Right. Okay. Thanks for joining us.
2: Acnecitis.
0: Oh, sorry. You have one more. Go ahead.
2: Acnecitis.
0: Okay.
2: What do you think that is?
0: Say it again.
2: The acnecitis.
0: It's when you have acne on your
2: the
0: face.
2: The meaning it's a name for something, not an action.
0: Acne on your face.
2: No, right? It sounds like that.
0: Right? But it's not.
2: Do you ever get an itch on your back and you try to get at it, but you can't reach it?
0: No, yeah, exactly.
2: Acnecitis is this part of your back that you cannot reach and touch.
0: Wow.
2: That's the acnecitis.
0: I'm trying to get it now. No, I can't reach it.
2: Nick, that's not your back.
0: Wow.
2: And if you lose a few pounds, you'll see that again as well.
0: Exactly. It's like the old Rodney Dangerfield joke. He says, you know, I was getting so fat when I had my shoes shined, I had to take the guy's word for it.
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0: Turn down the lights and turn on the projectors.
14: Nick and Roy, standing under a street lamp. Fog's as thick as peanut butter.
0: Mm-hmm.
14: They're talking totally useless, I tell you, useless information about the movies.
0: Now, do you not picture a foggy night? And a lamp.
2: I don't want to tell you what I picture, Nick.
0: Right, and you see the voice lady.
2: Picture a woman in a...
0: In a trench coat.
2: Trench coat.
0: Right? Smoking
2: with
0: a cigarette.
2: Undone belt.
0: Right,
2: with
0: an undone belt. Exactly. And it's the voice lady hanging under a street lamp.
2: Not smoking a cigarette yet, but that will soon come.
0: It will. So the great movie, the famous movie, 12 Angry Men. 12 Angry Men.
2: Yes. Yes. That's a dozen, Nick.
0: One, two, three. Yes, it's a dozen. And it was only shot in 21 days. The total budget for this movie was only $337,000.
2: This whole movie's about numbers.
0: It is.
2: But go ahead.
0: So because of the limited budget, the producers deferred salaries, including the lead star and first-time producer Henry Fonda. And the lightning-fast production was largely possible because the entire story takes place in one single location. Okay.
2: Easy to shoot.
0: Yeah. The Sidney Lumet and the cast rehearsed for 2 weeks on a cramped stage. This allowed for everyone to memorize their blocking, meaning where they have to go and lines.
2: Yeah, because that's important. I shot a movie, and we rehearsed.
0: And blocking.
2: Because we didn't have the money or time to block people or do like what they do in Hollywood, where the person sits in their trailer in the morning and asks for what's called the sides of the day.
0: Right.
2: Which is their lines. And they memorize their lines that day. Meantime, it's only like 10 lines that they're going to shoot for the whole day. That's why movies take 6-8 months to shoot.
0: Right.
2: And they walk out and then they stand there like idiots anyway and go, line, line. You know.
0: Yeah. Stupid. Exactly. There you
2: ridiculous.
0: Go.
2: They're morons.
0: Yeah.
2: They are. I'm sorry. I'm sorry to say this, Nick, but most actors are not smart people.
0: Right.
2: Most podcasters are idiots as well.
0: Well, company excluded.
2: You know, self-deprecation is something I'm very aware of.
0: So you've been told.
2: Let me tell you about daisies, Nick.
0: Please don't eat the daisies. Is that the movie?
2: In the movie, The Hangover, Nick.
0: Yes.
2: I love this one because I did not know this. In the movie, The Hangover, you know, the comedian Ed Helm?
0: Yes.
2: He's from The Office and stuff. He's funny. I like him. Remember the part where he pulls his tooth out with a pliers?
0: No. Okay.
2: And he has his front tooth missing in the movie when he wakes up the next day.
0: Yeah.
2: Well, he actually has a missing tooth there and he has a prosthetic tooth that he puts in. It's a false tooth that goes in.
0: Right.
2: And he can take it out. And so he literally just took his tooth out and it was perfect because he legitimately is missing an incisor tooth in that area. He has a false tooth there.
0: Wow. Really? That's the truth.
2: Yeah. Yeah.
0: Hey, bud, you got a match? The movie Paper Moon is a classic movie from 1973. Have you seen that one? Do you remember that one?
2: I don't remember, Nick, to be very honest.
0: That's right.
2: I know I've seen it, but I don't remember it.
0: It stars 9-year-old Tatum O'Neal. And the character that she played, Addie Loggins, was a real rough character. She was a smoker who could strike a match with one hand. And you're thinking, wait
2: a
0: minute.
2: Now I do remember seeing it, yeah.
0: So, but now you're thinking, well, how do you write a character that's 9 years old that smokes? That's horrible. Like, isn't that cruel? Yeah. But don't worry. Yeah. Do not worry. Rather than exposing the child actor to real tobacco, her prop cigarettes were stuffed with lettuce leaves. Her ability to perform.
2: Like, who cares, Nick? Who cares if she had to smoke a cigarette for the movie?
0: Well, yeah, but for 9 years old, like, would you give a 9 year old a cigarette?
2: I'm
0: today?
2: All about realism in movies.
0: Okay, fine. Now, her ability to perform the one handed strike was because she had sandpaper glued to her fingers to light the match with one hand. She won the Academy Award for Best Supporting Actress at just 10 years old.
2: And got a free lung x-ray.
0: Right, exactly.
2: Have you ever seen the movie 2001 Space Odyssey?
0: Yes, I have.
2: Stanley Kubrick realized that he was building, it was a very expensive film to shoot at the time.
0: Right.
2: And he realized that he built these sound stages and sets and that the movie company would probably want to keep them and use them for upcoming sci-fi things in space and so on and so forth. Kubrick did not want that. He didn't want his masterpiece being denigrated that way. So he destroyed all the sets when the movie was finished.
0: Oh, wow.
2: Mm-hmm.
0: This next fact I call Indiana Jones and the Contract of Doom. Mm. Tom Selleck screen tested successfully to be Indiana Jones.
2: I could see that.
0: As he was George Lucas and Steven Spielberg's original choice for the role. But Tom Selleck was under contract with CBS for Magnum P.I., a very successful show. Well, CBS refused to release him to shoot the movie, and he had to turn it down. Harrison Ford, of course, as we know, was cast instead just weeks before the filming began. But here's the catch. In 1980, when there was an actor strike, it would have delayed the filming of Magnum P.I. and would have indeed provided Tom Selleck enough time to shoot Raiders of the Lost Ark.
2: He probably would have been a much bigger actor. Yeah.
0: Indiana Jones and the Contract of Doom.
2: Yeah, Harrison Ford did a great job on those movies.
0: He did.
2: Except the first one was great.
0: Yeah.
2: Second one was good. After that, stupid.
0: Okay.
2: But, you know, not a big fan of Spielberg.
0: Indiana Jones and the Temple of Stupid.
2: Well, Lucas and Spielberg were the first one.
0: Right.
2: So that's why it was so great.
0: Exactly.
2: It just was great.
0: Exactly.
2: Okay, this one is going to freak you out.
0: Okay, I'll sit down.
2: Because for a number of reasons.
0: Okay, why?
2: You've seen the movie The Terminator.
0: Yes.
2: With I'll be back.
0: Yes.
2: Arnold Schwarzenegger.
0: Yes.
2: Well, the producer of the film was given the film, and he said, oh, this is great. And the original directors and people involved with the movie studio said, we have the main character for The Terminator. And they said, who is it? And they said, O.J. Simpson.
0: Oh, wow.
2: O.J. Simpson was supposed to play the character of Arnold Schwarzenegger, the Terminator. But the producer said, he looks too nice. This guy doesn't look like a killer. And he picked Arnold Schwarzenegger instead. But think of the irony.
0: Yeah. Are you kidding?
2: Wow. He looks too nice. He couldn't kill anybody.
0: Wow.
2: I guess the jury found that out, too.
0: They did. Allegedly.
2: Allegedly.
0: Who are you going to call?
2: He's dead. He's dead. We can talk.
0: Oh, that's right. We can talk about him now. Allegedly.
2: Allegedly, he's dead.
0: When I say to you, who are you going to call? What movie do you think of?
2: Ghostbusters.
0: You got it. 1984. So Eddie Murphy was originally offered the role of Winston Zeddemore in the smash hit.
2: He should have took it too. Would have been a much funnier movie.
0: But he had to turn it down because he already committed to filming Beverly Hills Cop. Dan Aykroyd wrote the role of Winston specifically for Eddie Murphy while the two were working on Trading Places, another great movie. If you ever check out some classics. Movie. Eddie Murphy chose to star as, the Detroit detective Alex Foley. It was a massive success, becoming the highest grossing film of 1984 in North America and, of course, launching his international superstar status.
2: What would you like for lunch, the lobster or the crack crab? We'll have them both.
0: It was hilarious.
2: You ever see the movie The Wolf of Wall Street?
0: Yes, I have, with Leonardo DiCaprio, another one of your favorite actors.
2: No, I am really not a fan of Leonardo DiCaprio. In The Wolf of Wall Street, though.
0: Yes.
2: Which I didn't like. They were snorting coke like crazy.
0: Ooh.
2: Right?
0: Yeah.
2: So how do you mimic coke?
0: Right.
2: What do you use? Because you're actually snorting it up your nose. This producer decided to crush vitamin B tablets.
0: Oh, okay.
2: And what they were snorting was crushed up vitamin B tablets. So what was happening was they were snorting this during all these takes and everything. So the actor Jonah Hill, who plays alongside DiCaprio in the movie,
0: yep,
2: he got a reaction to the vitamin B. He snorted so much of it, he got a reaction. They had to bring him to the hospital.
0: Oh.
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0: This email comes to us from Tom from Tom's Place. 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We thank him very much for his support. It was his birthday recently, so Roy and I decided to give him the gift of our birthday message that we have, and you can order the same one at nickandroy.com, as we mentioned, Nick and Roy store. So we sent him, Tom turned a big magical number of 70, and if you go into his store...
1: He doesn't look 70.
0: No, he doesn't. He looks great. He does work out. He's fantastic. He has a great attitude, a great businessman, of course, a great member of the community, very generous. We produced a birthday message for him celebrating his 70th birthday or the 10th anniversary of his 60th birthday.
1: Oh, here we go.
0: Or the 20th anniversary of his 50th birthday. All right. So anyway, he thanked us. He wrote back and he said, "Dear Nick and Roy, thank you for the longest birthday message I ever received." It was like 6.5 minutes. Because what we do, so I mean, just to elaborate a little bit. So what we do in the birthday messages, we
1: can go to nickandroy.com
0: and get a sample.
1: Listen to a sample.
0: Right. You guys are amazing, he says. "I'm grateful for your warm wishes and thanks for all the statistics you dug up. Tom from Tom's Place." So you're very welcome, Tom. Thank you for your support, and someone deserves something really special because you are a special person.
1: I've got Howard from Littleton, New Hampshire.
0: All right, Howard.
1: Now you say Littleton.
0: Yes.
1: Honestly, it is a little town. I've been there.
0: Okay.
1: And it is an amazing town, Nick. It's one of the best foodie towns that I've been to. It's fantastic. You have Michelin chefs in that town. It's this small little town. You have the best breakfast place I've ever been to with buckwheat pancakes and of course the maple syrup, from the best place to get it. Sorry.
0: Outside of Canada, you mean?
1: Anyway. Great town, Littleton, New Hampshire. So, Howard, I had to pick this one.
0: Yeah, there you go.
1: Howard says, "My wife and I began listening to your show a few years ago. We are so hooked on it. We listen multiple shows every day to try to catch up."
0: Oh, wow.
1: So we go to nickandroy.com and we listen to past shows.
0: Right.
1: You guys are informative. You're great. "I have caught you," he said, "on one mistake."
0: Uh-oh.
1: Thanks a lot. We have 360 shows.
0: Yeah, okay, sure. Mistake. But yeah.
1: That's a pretty good record. Yeah. So Howard says, "We love your show. We have not finished every episode yet, but we are working on it."
0: Good.
1: And my wife says hi to you and Nick.
0: Oh, hello.
1: Right now, Howard's wife is going, "How could you not get my name? I'm married to you for 50 years. I gave you the best part of my life."
0: On the show today, we talked about the movies, we talked about words, we talked about animals. It's time for the news.
2: And now, from around the corner and around the world, this is KUI News.
0: A man who identified himself as an electrician appeared to cut power at a restaurant.
1: Wow, shocking.
0: Because of a heated argument. After he was called a meth head. Okay.
1: Oh, somebody said, "You're a meth head?"
0: That's right. And he
1: said, "No, I'm not. I'm a licensed electrician."
0: Right. The identity of the viral electrician remains undisclosed for the moment. However, many expressed their shock and praise following the video's release. The man appeared to be in a Scottish skirt, which is traditionally known as a kilt, as we know.
1: Yeah.
0: He appeared to be standing in line when another supposed customer was arguing with him. Another person in the restaurant appeared to call him a meth head. This appeared to have triggered the man. And he said, "No, I'm a blanking electrician." So very close to what you said, he said. And that he threatened to cut off the power of the restaurant. Several people... Well, not only that.
1: And a kilt.
0: Not only that.
1: That's one thing when you're working on electric, Nick. You don't want things dangling around it.
0: No, you don't. Absolutely not. Now, here's the sick part. Several people in this video challenged him to do it. Okay.
1: Oh, these people seem well grounded.
0: They were. Well,
1: that's an electrical term, Nick.
0: It is.
1: What? You say?
0: What?
1: What?
0: What did the father say to his son when he came home late? He said, "Why are you insulate?" The man who appeared, he followed through to the threat. Why are you insulate? Thank you. The electrician angrily stormed out the door, banging it on his way out. Within a few seconds, the entire restaurant went dark, leaving visitors.
1: He did it, Nick.
0: It leaves visitors stunned in silence.
1: Wow.
0: Yeah. Although it was shared from previously mentioned account, the exact origin of the video remains unknown.
1: He shut the power down.
0: He did.
1: He got back at the man.
0: He did. Well, the viral moment was said to have been captured at a...
1: He vaulted himself to...
0: He did.
1: Professional electrician.
0: He did.
1: Yeah.
0: It appeared at a... this happened at a Taco Bell. At an unlocked
1: location. You don't want to do that to a Taco Bell.
0: Now,
1: what do you say about Taco Bell? It's not the Mexican telephone company.
0: That's right, yeah. Taco Bell is not the phone company in Mexico. AI generated pictures and more began flooding the comment section of the Twitter X post. So this dude.
1: So we don't know if this is true.
0: Well, no, it's true because the video was true, but these are people making fun of them. Like they once said, quote, they really thought that they could challenge the god of lightning and come away unscathed.
1: No, you can't, Nick. They think they're the big burrito, but they're not.
0: They're not. Someone else pointed out it went dead silent when the lights went out. Like, well, where were you when the lights went out?
1: Yeah, I was at Taco Bell.
0: No, I was in the dark. I'm in the dark here. Remember that?
1: I'm in the dark here.
0: Understand? We just did movies. I am an electrician. Yes, you are. When he swung that door open, I knew he wasn't playing.
1: But he was wearing a kilt.
0: He was. Maybe he was Scottish.
1: Maybe. You know, I knew a Scottish guy ran out in a snowstorm.
0: Yeah.
1: It froze his testicles. It nearly killed him.
0: So it went silent after the lights went out. The next one, another witness said it was funny because they thought he wouldn't do it, but then as soon as he did, they all went dead silent. Like, ooh, he really did that. Well, of course.
1: Yeah. That'll ruin it for you, Taco Bell.
0: Anyway.
1: You know. Then you spill the taco all over your shirt.
0: Right. Yeah.
1: That's really not. This is, you know.
0: They do not identify the man, nor do they say where it was from. They just say that it was this video went viral.
1: Do you think this is AI generated?
0: No.
1: There's video of the man in the...
0: Video of the man. The AI generated are some of the memes that people put together.
1: They have him climbing up the pole in the kilt?
0: That
1: would be a very revealing
0: video. It would be. Exactly. Wow. He wasn't short on... He was. That's all the time we have for this episode of Totally Useless Information with Nick and Roy. We will scour the internet far and wide to find more totally useless information just for you.
1: 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Tell everyone you know to listen to the show.
0: I'm Nick.
1: And I'm Roy.
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14: From the National Newsroom of the Canadian Press, I'm John Kennedy. The threat of tornadoes has passed in central BC, but severe storms remain a concern around Prince George and the surrounding areas. Environment Canada says the region is still under a thunderstorm watch with risks of strong wind, large hail, and heavy downpours. The weather agency says such storms can cause damage to trees, roofs, and other structures. Meanwhile, a separate weather system is bringing a significant threat of rainfall to parts of Alberta. Areas including Edmonton could see as much as 100 millimeters of rain before the system moves out on Sunday. A new campaign has been launched to try and convince Albertans to vote in favor of holding a separation referendum in the future. The campaign's co-chair, Tanya Clemens, says she wasn't always in favor of having the province leave Canada.
15: I was undecided at one point. I was more a proponent, I think, at one point back before I learned a bunch about this, that a sovereign Alberta within or without Canada, and I always tried to put the within first. We need to explore all options.
14: Clemens says all efforts for decades to give Alberta a bigger voice within Confederation have failed. A fast-moving wildfire near Lytton, B.C. has prompted officials to warn residents to be ready to leave at a moment's notice. The B.C. Wildfire Service says the blaze is burning roughly 3 kilometers south of the village. The fire covers 1 square kilometer and is expected to spread as hot, dry weather in the region continues. The Lytton First Nation has also placed some residents on evacuation alert. The warning comes 4 years after a wildfire destroyed much of Lytton and claimed 2 lives. The federal government is levying 10% tariffs on some imported canned vegetables to try and help domestic vegetable growers.
16: The Department of Finance says the move addresses critical circumstances and immediate challenges the Canadian canned vegetable industry faces. It says canned vegetable imports from the United States, Mexico, Israel, Chile, and developing countries will not be subject to the tariff. The ministry says the measure will help stabilize market conditions and mitigate the effects of trade diversion on domestic producers. Diana Musina, The Canadian Press.
14: The federal government is also announcing it's giving provinces and territories an additional $5.4 billion over 2 years. The goal is to help stabilize the national $10 a day child care program, and Federal Jobs and Families Minister Patty Haidu says that money can be used to address each jurisdiction's specific pressures.
17: Some provinces are struggling with operational costs. Some provinces are struggling with the physical creation of new child care spots, whether alone or in partnership with other providers. And of course, some provinces are struggling in terms of, you know, opening up new spots for families on waiting lists.
14: While many provinces have lowered the child care fees parents to pay an average of $10 a day, 5 have not. Ontario said it would need an additional $2 billion per year to get to that target, down from the average of $19 a day. This is the Canadian Press. In sports, the Toronto Marlies have won the American Hockey League's Calder Cup. Vinny Lettieri's power play goal in the second period stood as the winner as the Marlies edged the Chicago Wolves 4-3 in the championship series, with Toronto taking the series 4-1. Shohei Ohtani was not in the Los Angeles Dodgers' lineup because he's away from the team on paternity. The two-way superstar is expected to return this weekend, meaning he wasn't placed on the MLB's paternity list. Wyndham Clark has the lowest 36-hole score ever for a U.S. Open at Shinnecock Hills. Corey Connors of Listowel, Ontario is the only Canadian to make the cut. Marina Mabry scored a career-high 37 points and tied the WNBA single-game record with 9 three-pointers, and the expansion Toronto Tempo overcame a 16-point deficit in the second half to beat the Connecticut Sun 101-97. From the Canadian Press, I'm John Kennedy.
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0: It's Father's Day. And I've made a bit of a habit of sending letters to my dad this way. Maybe it's me being a chicken. I don't know. I can tell you that it's a way that I can get through it. So for all of the dads, I'm pretty sure that someone in your life would say these words or their version of these words to you. But I'm going to say them to mine. I've been thinking about something you told me years ago, and I've said it on the radio, and I've said it to you before, that I have to be one step better. And after all these years, I may not have the words exactly right, but I do remember the lesson. Just be one step better than you were. That's my job. Be one step better at a husband or a father. One step better in the way I show up for other people. Be one step better as a employee. Just be a little bit better. That's the gig. Don't be perfect. Just be one step better. And that stayed with me more now than I've ever told you before. A couple of years ago, I wrote you a letter and told you something that I still believe in. And that was, you did it. You did a great job. You're a great dad. I could not have asked for a better dad or a different dad or anything to be different because it all worked out. And I know we've joked about that. You've made comments about saying how you taught me all the wrong things to do. It's not how I see it. At least it's not how I see it anymore or today. You taught me all the right things to do. What loyalty looks like. What family looks like. You taught me what hard work looks like. You taught me to take care. And you taught me I love you. Sometimes taking care of people is not just talking, it's showing up. Sometimes it's fixing things and sometimes it's just getting the job done. And you are still teaching me. Now, I realize that you're not in a place where you can travel and come here and be with me. And to be honest, I almost don't want to tell you what's going on here to make you feel like you're missing out. But I do know that you want to know. When I'm working on the house, you're here. You are here. So while you can't travel to be here, you're here. Being this far away from you, though, is difficult. Because I do wish you could be here. As I build this life, and as I build this house, or rebuild this house, you're here when my daughter comes to visit, how I more deeply understand how important that relationship is as my kids get older, as I remember all the things we did together that I want to do with my kids, the things that as they grew up, you got to be a part of, and I want to be a part of for them. Being far away is hard. I wish you were here. But I can tell you this. I still do the job properly. I get it done right the first time. I am possibly as stubborn. I yelled at a guy on a beach last summer. Remember the time you yelled at that lady in the parking lot over child seats? Yeah, that was eerily familiar. So while I do believe that I want to be sitting in the same room as you, having a whiskey, watching a hockey game, today that's not the case. It will be in a few weeks, and I get to see you. But I just wanted you to know on Father's Day, even from far away, from my perspective, you're here, and you contribute to my everyday, including hundreds and hundreds of staples that I've pulled out of these stairs as I tore the carpet off. Thank God for my father teaching me how great vice grips are. So even though you're not here, I'm still better for you. And you did it. I love you. Happy Father's Day. And to all the dads. From the nation's capital, we're here. It's Friday, June 19th. I'm Shane Hewitt. I'm in Ottawa. The village of Merrickville, which is just south of the city, Ron O'Donnell is in Calgary. And now here to give a 4-minute conversation to his dad. Because we're competitive that way.
1: I'm just Dad.
0: Father's Day this coming weekend. And your dad is also far away, though, right? Not easy.
1: No, it's not. It's not at all. It's tough. I'm sure you can understand. It's a little bit different when you know how hard your dad's working and what your dad is working towards, which has helped. But, I'm lucky in that my father puts in a truly ridiculous amount of effort to not feel far away, which I know is for him and for my brother and I and my grandma. But, it is tough.
0: Yeah. Well, happy Father's Day to everybody coming up this weekend. For all the dads, I still stand by that the dads still don't get the recognition that they deserve. And brother to brother, we salute you and wish you the best of all the days. Thanks for being here. All right. 710 is the text line. If you want to, something you want to say to your dad, we have some spots that we can try to fill in a couple of statements for sure. Those letters matter because you don't get to read many of them. And, whether your dad is with you or not, if your dad is not with you, look up Wind Phone online. Wind Phone is a notion of, it started in Japan. We've had the lady who, does a lot of the volunteering for the public internet part of it, where somebody basically took a phone booth, put like a notepad and stuff inside, and it was a chance for you to go sort of pick up the phone and phone your lost loved ones. And it's a great tool on Father's Day. Now, if you can't get to a Wind Phone, there's some maps of where these things are. Here in Ottawa, there's one in Gatineau. And the premise of it is simple. So if that's the way your Father's Day looks, I just want you to know that we're thinking of you too. And how lucky are we to get to say Happy Father's Day to our fathers. We appreciate that one very much. Coming up tonight on the show, it is Happy Friday. Happy celebration of the dads this weekend for sure. We're going to speak a little bit about being a dad and kids, the impact of lying to your kids, including the good ones. The little white lies that you tell your kids and say, oh, they're all out of ice cream. Guess we can't go inside. Or the ones that they catch you in that they know that you're two-faced. What's the impact on your kids? That one's coming up later on today. But our Happy Friday is going to be fun. Steve Stebbing is here. What the hell should we watch this weekend other than FIFA soccer? Watching that that Canada game was amazing. The Kona story. You saw the surgery, right?
1: Yeah, crazy.
0: He broke both bones in his shin.
1: Unbelievable.
0: On the pitch, and now that it happened, he's a star for Canada, and after it happened, people talked about the sound. Ugh.
1: Yeah.
0: So anyway, moving on, that was an update on that story, but maybe some FIFA this weekend, or just movies, less bone breaking in the movies, it's possible. And Dr. Lori's gonna be here, Dr. Lori Batito, relationships, all things relationships. Now, Ryan O'Donnell has, successfully built IKEA furniture now, with his fiance as they've moved in together. And, you're by yourself. So has it gone well
1: right now? Oh yeah. No, they're just at work. Don't worry. I did build the most recent piece of furniture by myself. It would have been a lot easier with another hand, but,
0: if you're home,
1: if you're listening in the other room, but, no, yeah, it's all right. We're good. Oh, yeah. We're thriving.
0: We're talking about relationships, 7-10-10. Any relationship question is welcome. We will take it to Lori Batito. And we're going to talk about the impact of your friends on your relationships. You know, you've heard the cliche, right? Like you are the product of the five people you spend the most time with kind of. I probably just said that wrong. But you know what I mean, that one?
1: Yes.
0: What is the impact of your friends? And what kind of friends shape your intimate relationship? I'm curious to find out. So if you have a bad friend or the bad influence, or you go for the beers with the fellas and you got those couple of real trashy friends that, you know, just cause trouble and your partner's uncomfortable with it, do you become that? Well, the psychologists and the research does say things about it. And so it's curious. What if improving your relationship included breaking up with your friends instead of breaking up with your partner? Ooh, dun, dun, dun, 7-10-10. You can also use that TalkBack feature. It's on the iHeart app. It's there and available for you to feel free to send us a voice note. Look forward to it. Happy Friday. We're going to get started with Andrew Caddell. He's going to be here as we talk about some of the biggest stories of the week. So we'll get to that and so much more. Shane Hewitt and The Night Shift. We'll be right back.
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0: 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No!
1: You missed two classes and no homework. Shane Hewitt and the Night Shift. Happy Friday. Andrew Caddell is here. It's our Friday roundup conversation. Some of the biggest stories of the week this week. So Andrew Caddell, Father's Day this coming weekend. Do you have any expectations, standards that you expect your kids to set? Are they sending new convertibles? Like, what's the
2: difference? Yeah, there's a constant request for world peace. Mm. And that doesn't seem to work. The Mercedes hasn't come through. I did get a brand new bike about 10 years ago, and the next day it was stolen.
1: Oh, no way, really?
2: I'm serious. Oh. What happened was I painted, for Father's Day, I painted the shed that we had just had installed. And I was too tired after painting it to lock it. And somebody came in and walked off with it.
1: No. They probably
2: so I got another
1: off
2: one.
1: With it.
2: They rode off with it, I guess. I don't know. Yeah. I think actually there was some guy about a block or two away said he saw his bike being taken and thrown into the back of a truck. Hmm. And it's quite possible it was somebody just roaming the neighborhood and just taking the bikes that they found.
1: That's pretty unfortunate luck, hey?
2: It is indeed, but you know, I've had good luck, so good luck, bad luck. What did Bob Dylan say? If I didn't have bad luck, I wouldn't have any luck at all.
1: Something like that. Oh, that's interesting. All right. Andrew Caddell is in Ottawa.
2: No, I'm in Kamaraska.
1: No way.
2: I am.
1: Oh, look at this. Normally I can identify your location by the rooms.
2: I had to move inside. We're having dinner.
1: Oh, that's nice.
2: And you know, like, but unlike our friend Jimmy, I don't have to go in the car.
1: Jimmy Zubris is in the car often. It's true. But that's because him and Effie date all the time.
2: Friday night date nights. So yeah. I just moved rooms. That's all.
1: Yeah. So he's all romantic and sexy, that guy. That's why they're always out there.
2: I made seafood fettuccine tonight.
1: Oh, that's very nice. Yeah. Did you get an invite for dinner? Right. I didn't, just saying.
3: Yeah. It's also the best kind of pasta. So I'm taking note.
2: There you go.
1: Okay. All right, happy Friday stories, Andrew Caddell. Did you get a chance to watch Canada against Qatar this week, or at least see the highlights?
2: Did we ever? We sat here, me, my wife, and a friend of ours, and just sat and exulted and cheered. It was so good.
1: Wasn't it exciting?
2: It was great. And I saw the Prime Minister's speech afterwards. I thought, you know, as a jock, you know, he knows the right buttons to push.
1: Yeah, he's done a good job. He's a good cheerleader. He's got that part nailed. Broken legs, though. Didn't know it was that easy. Remarkable. Both bones in his shin for Kone, and surgery right after the game.
2: Wow.
1: So much so in one of the articles I read that the surgeons saw it happen, and before he was off the field, they were on their way to the hospital to prep.
2: Wow. That's fantastic. Did you see the guy who did it? You could see in the slow motion that he kicked him. He was going for the ball, and he kicked him in the side of the leg, which broke his shins.
1: Yeah,
2: broke the bones. And you could see that, you know, he kicked hard enough. He looked like he was obviously upset about getting the red card, but I think he was more upset about what had happened because you could see him kind of, there was a look of anguish on his face.
1: Yeah. It was tough to tell at first. Of course, was he like just disappointed that he was getting tossed out of the World Cup match or not? But then as the injury itself, I mean, there was reports about the sound, and I don't want to gross people out, right? But that you could hear the sound.
2: Oh my God.
1: Doesn't that make you shudder?
2: Oh yeah. Yeah. Yeah. And it didn't look like he sat up after it happened, and it looked like he was okay. Mm-hmm. And then I guess he realized his leg was broken.
1: Oh God. Yeah. All right, Andrew Caddell, big stories of the week this week. Canada imposed a 10% tariff on canned vegetables, but excluded the U.S., which is interesting from a lot of perspectives. A, aluminum. B, rising food costs. I'm not sure what we're trying to do, but apparently at the G7, we'll race over to give Donald Trump a taller chair.
2: Well, having spoken to an expert on the WTO just a few minutes ago, this is a safeguard measure that is acceptable under the WTO rules, under world trade rules. It's also not directed at other countries that we have free trade agreements with, and also developing countries. So it is not right across the board, and it does exclude a number of countries, including the U.S. So the headline

0: is the U.S., but the sub-headline is other countries are excluded as well. And the reason for that, it's been explained to me, for the safeguard, is that the industry feels that it is being either that there's a danger in these imports, that it could affect their business, and it's either dumping or it's simply that they're pricing too low, and that affects our industry. Mm-hmm. So it's all fair, all is fair, it's all legal, and it's not just the U.S.
1: Okay. Okay, Andrew Cadell, there's a summertime break for the House of Commons. They have a list of bills that they've passed so far this year. And if we were having a conversation about what mattered 6 months ago to Canadians, how many of these bills on here do you think make a massive difference into what Canadians are truly worried about? I'm not saying that the bills don't matter, but what Canadians are truly worried about in their lives. What do you see on that list? Anything that would check a box?
0: I deliberately didn't read them because I wanted you to do it like a short snappers. Okay. Yes or nay? Yay or nay? So you go.
1: Yay or nay. So let's do it. Okay. Yay or nay. Combating hate, Bill C-9, new offenses for intimidating and obstructing someone outside of a religious or a cultural institution.
0: Yes or no? Yes and no. I think yes, definitely a good thing because it prevents imams, like in Montreal, praying for the death of Jews. Yep. On the other hand, it may end up with some complicated rulings in terms of, say, you know, things in the Bible or people that are praying in public or what have you. So, yep. But I think it's a good step because it prevents people from saying, oh, I was just praying. I wasn't praying for the death of Jews. I was, you know, even though you were. And you were actually advocating it. And so I think that's a good thing. I think
1: groups outside churches is a big one for that one.
0: Yeah. And synagogues.
1: Synagogues. I should have said faith institutions.
0: Outside synagogues. Yeah.
1: Okay. Sexualized deepfakes, coercive control outlawed. That one just needs an awful lot of depth added to it because it's just kind of a bunch of notions. Although the nearly nude part is probably important. The bail bill, is a good one. When it comes to bail, difficult to get bail on different crimes. That one is probably serves Canada in short order. Lawful access, the spring mini budget, a new crown corporation in our land of cutbacks to get homes built. I don't understand how that one works. There's three conservative separate bills that got through on CTV's website and forced sterilization. So, but as what Canadians are worried about in their lives today, one of those, is a political play, the houses, the other one, the bail one, probably impacts our world. But truly, is it what Canadians want? Because that's the report card of the work.
0: Yeah, they have done things on cost of living, and the provinces have as well. And Alberta just came in with $100 for every man, woman, and child in Alberta.
1: But that's not anything extra. That was supposed to, on the books, it was supposed to be a tax reduction on gas, and all it did was give money to people who drive electric cars.
0: There you go. But I mean, the thing is that, you know, in Economics 101, we're always told if a government doesn't have any real margin of maneuver, any leverage, in the economy, because there are things that are global that are affecting everybody. The only thing that it can do is it can dole out money to be able to reduce the stress of the effect. And I guess that's what governments are trying to do. But they have passed a few laws for a few bucks here and there, and the GST reduction, which they've changed the name on, right? Mm-hmm. To make it the Affordability Act. Those things, you know, those are almost like housekeeping. There's no question we've got to bring down the cost of living.
1: Yes. And I would say that too. So there's your report card. Canadians get to decide for themselves. The list is on ctvnews.ca. For everybody else, it'll be interesting to see if they take a real run at things that Canadians are looking for when it comes to new laws in Canada. We'll dig into it. Happy Friday, Andrew Cadell. Back to your...
0: Have a great weekend.
1: Genie. All right. Shane Hewitt and the Night Shift. When we come back, we're going to continue with some stories that you absolutely did not need to know today, because that's kind of what we like to do here on Fridays. Ryan O'Donnell's put together some really, really good ones. We'll dig into that, plus Steve Stebbing, plus Dr. Lori Petito is going to be here with some dating and relationship conversation, too.
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0: Happy Friday. Thanks for being here. What do you do for your dad for Father's Day? Dads generally don't need more stuff. Many dads are at a distance, and in some cases, it's the memory of the dad. So I'm curious, what do you do for the day of the Faja? Ryder, tell him, what do you do for your dad? Because he's here in Ottawa, and you're not.
1: Phone call. Card. Oh, that's about it, and then we celebrate when I see him. Well, I've got stuff on the way. It's all right.
0: Does he know?
1: He's listening. I can't.
0: You can give it away. There's no secrets here. He's not listening.
1: Well, he 100% is, because he texts me like every other day about, oh, I love this bit on the show. Or he's very good at lying and showing support.
0: No, I think he listens to the podcast. Which, by the way, this is a podcast.
1: This is going to be on the podcast.
0: When the show is done. 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
2: 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This is Inside Coffee.
0: Alrighty, let's just stories that you absolutely did not need to know today. Let's start this story. I don't know, completely out of context. Let's start it this way.
3: We're here to give to the community. It's at 3 p.m. And our game is at 9. We're already started at 10 a.m. this morning on the beers. Boost to the community, mate. That's what we're here for. We're using our taxpayers' money for you, Canada.
0: Aussies are here for the World Cup, offering their money for our beer. Their money for too much beer. 200 extra kegs had to be delivered to Dublin Calling Sports Bar in Vancouver. On June 14th, a mob of Aussies did the most damage, just about drinking the pub dry as they celebrated their team's underdog victory over Turkey.
4: The pub had to make an emergency run to restock.
5: I've never seen that before anywhere. That was like stadium-sized amount of alcohol.
6: In a pub.
5: In a pub.
4: More than one establishment in the U.S. can relate. Rowdy Scottish fans, the Tartan Army, drained two Boston bars of all their beer, something one of them said had never happened in their 30-year history.
0: Despite the crowds and an unreal amount of beer drinking, police and staff at the bar say the fans have been very well behaved.
1: I would like to share this story with my fellow Calgarians, as the Calgary Stampede is less than a month away. And one thing I know about my city I love is that we do not behave like that when we are drinking that much during the Stampede. We should learn some habits from the Aussies and the Scots. Never thought I'd say that.
0: And the Japanese fangoers.
1: Yeah, for sure. But we could definitely, especially the train stations could use the Japanese pick up after you leave method.
0: Ah, very good. All right, here's another story that you... It was fun to watch Canada, though, wasn't it?
1: Oh, it's just amazing. The crowd was Four Nations level.
0: They were so animated. Fans are so into it. That's that part of life. All right, here's another story that you absolutely did not need to know. Happy Friday. The Reflection Pool in Washington, D.C. is one of America's most treasured landmarks. Over the past few years, it started to show its age a little bit, with little algae in there, a little leak. But President Donald Trump has a fix. Painting it.
7: Tonight, Washington.
0: Except it's not fixed at all.
7: Tonight, Washington's iconic reflecting pool is looking dirty and green. The brand new coat of blue paint already peeling off the bottom.
8: All told, they spent $14 million to paint the bottom of this reflecting pool American flag blue. But if you take a look, not only has the green of the algae come back, but look at that American flag blue in the paint. It's actually starting to peel. It's coming up.
7: No comment on that yet from the White House. The company that painted the pool had virtually no experience as a federal contractor.
9: It'll last for 50 to 100 years before you have to do anything.
1: It's been less than 50 days.
0: So that's from ABC News. The National Park Service previously told USA Today the color would improve the reflection qualities of the pool over the prior gray concrete, which had collected algae and turned a slimy, slimy green. I don't like to speculate, but how much you want to bet it was a friend of Trump's, like some Trump friend kid.
1: He said that. Yeah, he was like, this is, these guys have done, sorry, let me try that again. These guys have done pools for me before. They do great pools. Nobody does pools bigger than them. And he thought he would slap that method on there. And
0: $14 million.
1: Yeah. I think he originally said it was going to be like $1 million too. So it's not, there's videos of them pouring hydrogen peroxide in the pool to try to kill the algae. It's just a disaster.
0: This is the world we live in.
1: Yep.
0: Not once, but twice. This guy and other people with questionable habits have been elected and reelected into government. This is the world we live in. And here's another story that you absolutely did not need to know today. Okay, a young boy in China has become the subject of the latest round of fear over robots. I mean, robots taking over is a legit concern in some cases. Mm-hmm. And the minute robots, they try to make them look like real people, they get spooky. But when they're made of, like, armor, like RoboCop walking down the street, I think that's terrifying. And the day, like, a lion getting out of a zoo scares people. The day a robot autonomously walks down the center of a street of a small town, people will run and hide. And this little boy is a good reason as to why they have concern. A video of this little boy getting kicked by a robot has gone viral. A robot, even worse, wearing a clown wig.
7: Tonight, Washington's iconic reflecting pool is looking dirty.
6: A robot performance at a park in China had to be put on hold after a humanoid robot performing martial arts kicked a small child right in the stomach. According to state-run local media, the boy was not seriously hurt, but his parents did report the incident, which happened at a park in Xinjiang. The video quickly went viral on social media, with users commenting on everything from the child's welfare to the wig-wearing robot's colorful attire. There were also plenty of Terminator jokes predicting a doomsday robotic uprising. It's too soon to know if the robot apocalypse is afoot, but the kick did prompt the park to suspend the performance.
0: CTV is where that's from. Now, some of the comments on the video, Ryan, can you give us those?
1: Yeah, sure. Most of them were Terminator related. My personal favorite was, this kid will lead the resistance. Nice. This is the domino. Maybe next time don't be at the front at the experimental karate robot show, putting a little bit of the onus on the kid.
0: Valid.
1: And also, like, that robot looked less like a clown and more like Jackie Chan.
0: Based on the quality of the kick?
1: Yeah, because it was a legit kick. That kid got, as one comment also said, folded, check on Lil Bro.
0: Oh, okay. So here's the thing that I want to know. Mm-hmm. 25 years from now, 30 years from now, I want a follow-up story with this kid.
1: Yeah.
0: Because a clown living in a sewer with a red balloon is scary enough. A robot clown in a robot with a clown wig kicking you is gotta be like some sort of new level counseling, psychology, couch time. Like, how do you recover? Like, the nightmares you would have. There's, like, you can't do anything. You can't go to the toy store. And in the future of what the world looks like, you can't go to a circus.
1: Nope.
0: Like, you can't do anything.
1: No, you can't do any of that. That's why he's going to be the leader of the resistance. This is the guy who will save us from Arnold Schwarzenegger until Arnold Schwarzenegger redeems himself.
0: There's a bunch of stories that you did not need to know. Thank you for letting us waste your time. Coming up next, we're going to take a tour around the iHeartRadio Talk Network. Steve Stebbing will be here and Dr. Lori as we talk about relationships. Stand by.
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1: Friday, in case you miss it, is a tour around the iHeartRadio Talk Network where we get to celebrate some of the work of our colleagues and with Canada, whether they love soccer or not, is embracing the Canada vibe for all things FIFA, which is kind of cool. And it was part of the conversation with the Graham Richardson Show, which happens on Fridays in the midday, same time slot as Vash Capellos. Jonathan David's hat trick was amazing and Joe Fournier was the guest.
2: Well, you asked me if I had a moment of I told you so. So we had a viewing party with about 25 teenagers from the school. And one of them, so the Michelob commercial came on and Johnny scored a goal against Leo Messi. And then one of them made a wisecrack. Oh, that's the only goal he scored in the World Cup. When Johnny scored that first goal, that volley that looks exactly like the goal he scores in the commercial, I just turned around and I looked at him and I said, see, he's been practicing.
3: Wow.
2: Yeah.
3: And I would imagine for those young kids who you still coach and you're still around, it just must be just such a thrill to watch this.
2: It is. Yeah, it is. They tease me sometimes because I use Johnny as an example a lot of times, obviously. But yesterday, you know, the whole house was shaking with, Jonathan David. So it was nice. It was a good environment. So
3: tell me about when you first encountered him. Did you know right away he was something special?
2: I would lie if I said I did, and then they would make me look like a genius. But no, I mean, he did stand out, but to say that he would be like the top scorer playing in the two World Cups, playing for Juventus, no, but he stood out in the way he moved, the way he found the space, his agility, his quickness with the ball. Those are the things that stood out the first time we saw him for a tryout.
3: Mm. Born in the United States, went to Haiti with his parents, immigrated to Canada, settled in Ottawa. What has he meant for your school, and do you think what has he meant for soccer in Canada as a whole?
2: I think there's a lot of pride, and there's a lot of hope also for kids, for the future generation that are playing football or soccer right now. Just to see the way, like his pathway, what he did, and sometimes there's a bit of luck. Of course, you know, the cards have to fall into place.
3: Of course.
2: To make it that far and to make it that long also, for a career. But also the mindset that, like, for me, it's the qualities that Johnny had, like, that are not necessarily tactically or technically. It was also his demeanor. You know, his nickname is the Iceman.
1: All right. So the cool thing about this conversation is this was Jonathan David's coach when he was a high school player. Imagine how proud that feeling is. Cool stuff. Graham Richardson podcast, iHeart app. You can get it. Jerry Agar, our news talk 1010 Toronto, had Dr. Mitch on, who talked about GLP-1 drugs appear to do less physical activity when the people take them because they're going to lose weight from the pills.
4: GLP-1s being semaglutide, tirzepatide, medications that you know by the names of Ozempic and Wegovy, Mounjaro and Zepbound. And basically they said, okay, how much did you walk beforehand? How many steps did you get in beforehand? And how many steps did you get after? And how active were you? And they found, using data from a Fitbit that these people were wearing, and about over 700 of these people who were on the medication, that on average their steps went from over 5,000 to, they decreased by about 400 or 500 steps a day. Now you might think, who cares? But think about that, over a week, that's substantial. It also shows that these people were not doing a lot of physical activity beforehand, huh? If you're only averaging about 5,000 steps a day, how much were you actually moving around? Their amount of physical activity went from 28 minutes a day to 22 minutes. Again, if you're only kind of bouncing and bopping around for about 28 minutes a day, how much are you actually moving and doing? But I think it highlights something. I think it highlights the fact that we tend to assume naturally, it's a very normal response, I'm on the medication, I don't have to worry, the medication will do the work. The truth of the matter is it won't. And part of what the key message here is, if you're using these medications, don't neglect the other aspects of leading a healthy life. don't assume that the medication will do it all for you. Yes, you may lose weight, but if you want to make sure that you're maintaining muscle mass, which is important for your health, if you want to make sure that you're doing well, if you want to make sure that maybe one day you can stop the medication, stay physically active or become physically active and watch what you're eating.
1: All right, so there you go. Watch what you're eating. If you're going to take GLP-1 drugs, you got to keep moving or else it gets bad for you quick. Mike and Meg in the morning, CKLW in Windsor, had Sandy McDonald on. They were talking about some yard gardening, and if you've got trees in your yard, some advice you need to know.
5: It's a good idea to do just like you did as well. Put your hands behind your back and
6: Whistle.
5: A good 360 look to all of your trees. We don't want hangers, right? We don't want some of those larger branches stuck up into the tree. And you'll notice after a day or two, you know, the leaves are wilting or it's going brown by now. And, you know, it's good to get those out. You don't want those coming down unexpectedly. But again, there's always a warning too. When it comes to pruning, safety, and then sanitation. So again, don't take on anything that, really you have no business dealing with. Sometimes it's better to just bring in the arborist if it's a larger branch or something that's high in the tree. You can let the experts take care of that. And my point, or hint, I guess, too, is that, you know, maybe you have a little bit of other pruning that could be done there. Maybe the tree requires some thinning or maybe a little reduction of some of the branches, evening out. So, you know, you might be able to get two or three things done at the same time.
7: Okay, so, you know, if we're seeing those branches that are laying, you know, on our lawn, like we had a few branches, some pretty big branches that were down the other day, it doesn't necessarily damage the tree, though, right? I don't have to be worried about that.
5: Well, and generally not, but there are a couple of other things too that we can think about. Sometimes a branch comes away from the trunk and it kind of, from the trunk.
6: Yeah, you're not allowed to say swear words on the air.
5: Oh no, you'll never have me back. So sometimes, you know, it will actually tear away at part of the trunk or a larger branch. And sometimes you'll have a ragged end left there as well. So sometimes we do a little bit of fine tuning. We may want to bring out our sanitized pruning saw and maybe make a more clean cut next to the trunk. That's often a good idea instead of leaving sort of a ragged edge there.
1: Ryan O'Donnell, you got a screw gun, a drill, like I knew, your very first one.
8: A screw gun.
1: What's that they're called?
8: Who calls them screw guns?
1: Screw gun is like a different, it's like more a simplified drill, less powerful, yeah.
8: Oh, okay, well, yeah, that's probably what I have then, yeah.
1: Okay. You were really excited to have this tool, yeah?
8: I was so excited until I started building my new desk and realized it didn't come with an Allen key thingy. And so I had to do the whole thing by hand.
1: See, but you're learning, right? I'm learning when it comes to the DIY, like Mike and Meg were talking about there?
8: I am learning.
1: Electric chainsaw. I've got a tree trim outside. I got four maple trees in my yard. And they need to get cleaned up. See, we're learning thanks to the Shane Hewitt and the Night Shift show guests that are saving our butts. Happy Friday. Coming up next, what the hell should we watch this weekend? Some show ideas from Steve Stebbing in Penticton. Stand by.
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19: From the National Newsroom of the Canadian Press, I'm Karen Rebo. British Columbia nurses have rejected the tentative contract agreement reached by their union and their provincial health employer. The union, representing 60,000 BC nurses, says 67% of members who voted turned down the deal that was reached May 22nd. Nurses were offered a 12% wage increase over 4 years and other improved benefits. The BC Nurses Union says the rejection result sends a powerful message that nurses feel they are carrying the weight of increased pressures on the healthcare system. They're frustrated with the working conditions, and they want the government and health employers to recognize the true value of their work. Residents in the village of Lytton in the southern BC interior have been told to be ready to leave on short notice as an out-of-control wildfire burns nearby. The BC Wildfire Service says the blaze is burning about 3 kilometers south of Lytton. Officials suspect it was human-caused, and they expect the fire to grow from its current 1 square kilometer size because of hot and dry conditions. The Lytton First Nation has also issued an evacuation alert for some of its residents. A tornado watch issued Friday for a section of central BC that includes Prince George has ended. Environment Canada had said conditions were ripe for severe thunderstorms that could produce tornadoes and also warned of high winds and hail the size of ping pong balls. The region remains under a severe thunderstorm watch, though. The federal government is giving provinces and territories an additional $5.4 billion over 2 years to stabilize the national $10 a day child care program. Federal Jobs and Families Minister Patty Hajdu says the money can be used to address each jurisdiction's specific pressures.
20: Some provinces are struggling with operational costs. Some provinces are struggling with the physical creation of new child care spots, whether alone or in partnership with other providers. And of course, some provinces are struggling in terms of, you know, opening up new spots for families on waiting lists.
19: While many provinces have lowered the child care fees parents pay to an average of $10 a day, five have not. Ontario has said it would need an additional $2 billion a year to get to that target. First responders rushed to the scene of a deadly collision between two trains Friday, north of London.
21: A collision between two trains traveling south towards London Friday afternoon killed one person and seriously injured dozens of people on board. Emergency services rushed to the scene outside Bedford, where passengers described being thrown by the impact with bloody injuries and broken bones. An ambulance service said around 90 people were hurt, 33 with serious injuries. Transport Workers Union General Secretary Eddie Dempsey said the one fatality was a train driver. East Midlands Railway said that the 4:40 p.m. train from Corby to St. Pancras station collided with the 3:50 p.m. train from Nottingham. I'm Jennifer King.
19: This is the Canadian Press. In sports, the Toronto Marlies have won the American Hockey League's Calder Cup. The Marlies edged the Chicago Wolves 4-3 Friday to take the championship in 5 games for the Marlies' second ever AHL title. In football, Beau Levi Mitchell tied his career high with 5 touchdown passes to lead the Hamilton Tiger Cats past the BC Lions 41-27. In baseball, Carson Kelly hit a grand slam in Chicago's 7-run first inning as the Cubs routed the Toronto Blue Jays 16-2. World Cup action Friday, the Americans advanced to the knockout round, beating Australia 2-0 Friday for their second straight victory. The U.S. then won Group D when Paraguay beat Turkey 1-0 early on Saturday. Five-time champion Brazil eliminated Haiti from the World Cup with a 3-0 victory. Morocco boosted its chances of advancing with a narrow win over Scotland. From the Canadian Press, I'm Karen Rebo.
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1: I'm Shane Hewitt. I'm in Ottawa, the village of Merrickville, south of the city, in the town, city of Penticton. Steve Stebbing is there in the heart of British Columbia when the nice hot summer weather has arrived. Have you gone and floated the canal yet? What do you guys call it? The canal?
2: The channel. Right. The channel. I have not. I know my wife will eventually, her and her BF will definitely do that. Best friend, not boyfriend. will eventually float it. I know we're not there yet. But I haven't done it in years. There's certain knowledge about the city stuff that I don't know. We have a big homeless encampment near it, and it kind of freaks me out.
1: Oh, okay.
2: just to put it mildly, I don't want to get too much into city zoning politics in the Thompson Okanagan area, but
1: that's worthwhile. It's not great for tourism, but it's I guess it's honest. So.
2: Yep,
1: we'll take it. All right. SteveStebbing.ca. You want to get connected to Steve. What the hell should we watch this weekend? There's a video version of the podcast too. That's up on YouTube. You can go check that out. It's a full like mega movie nerd stuff. So you'll probably love it if you want to get into it. Let's get started, shall we, Steve?
2: Yay. Yes, we shall.
1: As long as there's no homeless encampment too close to this report, we'll be all right. First on the list, Toy Story 5.
3: Do you, Forky, to Karen Beverly to be your beloved bride? Yay!
4: I now pronounce you husband and knife. Who poisoned the maid of honor?
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3: Oh, thank you.
6: Hi there, I'm Lilypad. Let's play.
7: Extinction, not again.
1: Oh, my goodness. Okay, you can't ask if it's as good as the first one, because, I mean, there's no touching that. But does it stand up to the... to the series of movies?
2: You know what, Shane? After the trilogy, in which I consider it perfect, I feel like I had like cynical and jaded thoughts when it came to even Toy Story 4. Then I was proven wrong. And then now 5, and I had those same thoughts. And Shane, I was proven wrong again. This movie has a really great emotional core to it that I think is beautiful. I mean, this one is about tech, kind of taking over the kids' minds, and making them drop toys and think toys aren't cool anymore. So the moral and the message the movie is pushing is to nurture children's imaginations, through physical toys rather than slapping the screen in front of their face. And I really feel like that is like the big push. There's a really great B plot in this one that involves a lost shipping container full of Buzz Lightyear that come to life that I think is really, really great. But beyond that, Buzz and Woody are almost kind of secondary in this movie, which I think is fascinating because Jessie, the cowgirl Jessie, voiced by Joan Cusack, is basically your main driver of this film. And I think it's really great that they finally get Joan Cusack, like, the A role. And I think she's very deserving of it. I will also say that Conan O'Brien almost steals this movie. He's like a toy to learn how to use the potty. And he's hilarious in it.
1: All right. Steve Stebbing is in Penticton. Noah, I just gave you Steve's number if you don't have it on the a group chat on the phone. If you don't mind phoning Steve for this next segment, that would be amazing. And I'm just going to introduce this next clip here because the audio is breaking up pretty bad there. Steve, not your fault. So we'll just we'll get you on the phone and we'll get Noah to call in. But Noah's got to do double duty because he's going to first get started with our next clip, which is for the death of Robin Hood.
8: Would you like to know a secret? People speak of Robin Hood, tell his stories. They're all lies. He was not a hero. You were a murderous brigand. We were monsters. I am the outlaw. Robin Hood.
1: All right, so the death of Robin Hood. No, if you can get in my ear when you got Steve for me. Is interesting because Robin Hood has been largely made out to be like this super awesome cat character. And this particular, show is none of that from what I understand. That it's completely different in the way that it's, the way that it comes about. Now, Ryan, is this one of these scary movies that you would go check out?
9: Well, it's not a scary movie. It's just one of those. It's kind of like when you read the original Hansel and Gretel and it's like kind of terrifying. You're like, oh, this is not like a cutesy story about the Germans and the candy. No, it's like actually, very serious. And I think that's really more the tone they're going for with this one.
1: All right. Steve is on the phone now. Steve, tell me your thoughts about the, death of Robin Hood.
10: Yeah, this is definitely a more dour and emotional version of the Robin Hood story. This is actually more a story that doesn't get told, kind of the ending of the Robin of Locksley story. But instead of Robin and his merry men and everything, this is purported to be, you know, that all of that was kind of mythical, and that the Robin Hood story is built on violence and blood and rash decisions and regret. So when he's found for dead by a convent of nuns, they kind of nurse him back to health, and he sees his redemption in kind of protecting these women as well as the orphans that have been taken in, who have suffered more atrocities than he has seen. So this is Hugh Jackman just turned up to 11.
1: All right. So if you want to check it out, it is it's pretty gross, I heard.
10: Yeah, super graphic. Violent.
1: Yeah. Next on the list, what the hell should I watch this weekend? Leviticus.
11: You like it here? What do you like about this place?
12: My mama lived in there, shit. Sucking this.
13: Ryan? You okay? You see anything that looks like me? Look, go near it. It comes when no one else is around.
14: Nothing can make it stop.
11: This is what they wanted.
14: They wanted us to be scared.
1: Does he say Ryan? Are you okay?
10: Ryan? Mm-hmm.
1: Are you okay? Steve, tell me about Leviticus.
10: Yes. Yes, this is a little independent Aussie film, and it's basically about two teenagers. They're living in like a religious small town in Australia. They're having kind of a secret relationship together. And when our main character sees his boyfriend cheating on him, he decides to go tell the others, the adults, and they bring in like kind of like a bushman shaman to do quote unquote kind of a gay conversion on them. But what it does is it creates an entity that is unseen by anybody else that is intent on attacking and killing them that looks like the person they love.
1: Oh, so
10: it's
1: creepy.
10: Haunting. It's haunting and heartbreaking, because to see the gay conversion and kind of the religious indoctrination done through this kind of lens, it just has so much weight to it. And I was astounded by this film. I really was.
1: All right. It's called Leviticus. The other one was The Death of Robin Hood and Toy Story 5 on the list. Ryan O'Donnell, what's on your list to watch this weekend? You got anything that's set to go here with all your box unpacking?
9: Yeah, I'm finally going to watch my 4K Excalibur Blu-ray box that I picked up. It's like a really awesome fantasy film with Helen Mirren, Liam Neeson, Patrick Stewart from the 80s that is like totally flew under the radar and looks gorgeous. I can't wait to watch that on my new TV.
1: Oh, you got a new TV?
9: Well, if it arrives on time, we'll see.
1: If it arrives, you got so much stuff coming.
9: Well, yeah, I treat myself to my new place. It's a new beginning.
1: Remember
9: old movies.
1: When it was like, how am I going to have a wedding for under $1 million? Now, how am I going to move for under $1 million? You don't get free weddings and free desks, or no, free TVs and free desks at your wedding, my friend. Better enjoy
9: that
1: those.
9: Registry's looking good. I don't know.
1: Registry's looking good. Where are you registered? The Lego store. Steve Stebbing is back. We're talking about streaming shows next. Stand by.
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1: What the hell should we watch this weekend? Steve Stebbing is here. Streaming shows is what we get into. Steve is in Penticton. Ryan is in Calgary. I'm Shane Hewitt, and I'm in Ottawa. Noah Skanga in Toronto. Okay, Steve, let's get started with the streaming shows. Summertime is iffy at times, I would say, when it comes to the streaming shows. Are we looking like we have a good bunch on the horizon or no?
2: On the horizon, yeah, there's probably some good stuff. I mean, it's Sunday, we have House of the Dragon Season 3 kicks off, so I know there's a lot of Game of Thrones fans looking forward to that one. So that one's, like, immediately on our horizon. But I will tell you, I had a heck of a time finding stuff for this week, as evident of the things you're going to go through. It was really the slimmest of pickings.
1: Well, that's okay. I can say this, is that if you want to watch FIFA TSN, you can find that there over at the folks down the hall, which is kind of nice there. F1 is off this weekend, but a pretty full suite of July races after what feels like these incredibly large gaps before the summer break, another large gap in F1 this weekend. And let's get started with Netflix, Voicemails for Isabel.

0: I mean, the stuff that you love, like the Hallmark stuff, but a little, like maybe a little bit a grade above, because you have some pretty solid actors in this one. Zooey Dutch is your main in this one, who I adore. And Nick Robinson, who is a great young actor himself, and features a little role from Nick Offerman, who I love. But yeah, this one's basically about a woman trying to make her the next point of her life and her career in San Francisco, and her coping mechanism is to leave messages for her sister Isabel, who had passed away years earlier. But what she doesn't know is that all of the messages are going to Nick Robinson's character, and it's going to bring them together. Because of course it is. This is a romance film.
1: I love that. In case you missed the premise, I'm going to repeat the premise because it's pretty wicked. Guy has a phone number, starts getting voice messages. It's a girl called Jill. She's leaving voice messages for her deceased sister because it used to be her phone number. This guy's hearing all these confessions and has to figure out what to do with them. And Ryan, I have to share the story. It makes me think of my friend Todd. When the Maui fires happened and I texted Todd, it turned out Todd's messages went to green. Todd had passed away very quickly, and I didn't know. I found out that way, but the person who had the phone now connected me with a guy from Maui who's Johnny Verona, who I still talk to and made friends, because the person who had Todd's phone took the text, introduced me to the story. He said, learn about these firefighters. They lost their house in Maui. They'll probably talk to you. I don't know anything about it. And then, so now I've made these sort of circle of friends after this happens. And it kind of makes you wonder how often things like this go on in the world when that phone number just gets repurposed to somebody else and new connections are made. It's kind of a cool story. I like it.
0: Yeah.
1: So you're right.
0: Absolutely.
1: It's my style of movie, I guess. Netflix is where you can find that one. Next on Prime Video is World Breaker.
2: This world has been broken many times. Remember the stories I told you? About the awful things happening up north. Entire towns ravaged by an enemy we did not yet understand. It's not easy surviving out here. We have to be careful. We have to be smart.
1: Steve, tell us about this World Breaker.
0: Yeah, so this one has Luke Evans and Mila Jovovich in it. Basically, this is kind of a post-apocalyptic, like Mad Max type of film, where Luke Evans is on an island, a secluded island that is away from all of the dangers that she can encounter, but he's keeping her there to give her the training and the knowledge to be able to survive in the world and take down any adversary that's going to come her way. If he, you know, something tragically happens to him. And honestly, I didn't really hear a lot about this film because it didn't really have a lot of like ad campaign behind it, so I almost kind of stumbled across this film, and I was wary because Mila Jovovich has turned me has proven me wrong in a few of her last films, but this one's okay. It's not gonna break your world, but it's still gonna be entertaining.
1: All right, there you go, World Breaker. There, last on the list is Sugar Season 2.
3: Los Angeles, it's a big city. But it gets lonely. I have to stay busy.
4: Start your engines.
5: John Sugar, I'm a private investigator. And your brother's missing.
6: He's on the run from some dangerous people.
3: Hard enough finding someone who doesn't want to be found. Even harder when it's a race.
7: Hello. Have we met before?
3: I'm not sure.
7: I'm Charlotte.
3: Like the web.
7: Like the spider.
1: All right, Steve Stebbing on Apple TV Plus, you have Sugar Season 2. Is it any good?
0: Yeah, this is Colin Farrell doing film noir. Season 1 was really solid, him kind of looking for a missing girl who's the granddaughter of a Hollywood producer. This one, he's hunting down a gentleman that has other more dangerous people looking for him as well, not to get information from him, but probably to end his life. So our main character here, John Sugar, needs to find him before all of that happens. And it's Colin Farrell. Like, it's an easy sell, in my opinion.

0: It sounds good. I mean, you said you were hesitating at some of these shows. Some of these sound pretty good, Steve.
1: Sugar is probably my higher recommendation this week because I did enjoy season one quite a bit. It is a bit off kilter, not like your regular film noir, kind of almost dreamlike in certain regards. And Colin Farrell is just a magnet on the screen, and you can't look away from him. He's just really great. Also good looking as well, but just a really great actor. I think the outside surprise might be voicemails for Isabel.
0: Yeah, I like that, and I will take you like Hallmark movies as a compliment. So thank you.
1: Yeah, I meant it as one.
0: Very good. SteveStabbing.ca. Get connected with Steve online. The video podcast and links for all that stuff is there from Penticton, BC. Thank you, my friend.
1: Thank you.
0: Shane Hewitt and The Night Shift. Okay, that will be available on the podcast if you do want to grab it. A little bit of audio difficulty, generally speaking. I don't know what happened. Penticton didn't pay for their cell bill this week or something like that. Coming up for you next, it's relationship advice time. Your friends, are they making your relationship better? Are your friends making your relationship worse? Quite often, your friends will say, you should break up with him, or you should break up with her. They're not good for you. But what if it's the other way around? What if your partner is good for you, and it's time you broke up with some of your friends? How do you do that? How do you even navigate that? How do you know what are the good friends and the bad friends? And Dr. Lori's going to be here. Montreal, you know Dr. Lori. She's been on the radio. Dr. Lori Battito is a clinical psychologist with a specialty in relationships and sexual wellness. And Lori is going to help us navigate our Friday Love Shack conversation of friends affecting our relationships. The good, the bad, the ugly. We're going to get that next. Stand by.
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0: Relationships, they're hard, but they could be awesome. You know,
1: I hope so.
0: We have lots of them. Dr. Lori's here. I'm Shane Hewitt. Lori's in Montreal. I'm in Ottawa. And relationships is what we like to do. The Friday Night Love Shack is our conversation, 7-10-10. The text line is open for you if you have something you want to talk about. As a clinical psychologist, relationship expert, sexual wellness expert, and all the things, what a great opportunity for all of us to just ask questions. And so we get to do that because Dr. Lori is specifically here. The topic is friends. The way that I've framed it leading up to this, Lori, from our conversation is sometimes you'll go and you'll be like, argh, relationship things. And then your friends will go, oh, I guess it's time to kick her to the curb. When it actually might be time to maybe kick your friend to the curb. How do we know who's the better one for us, the friends around us or the person we're in the relationship with?
1: So it's an interesting topic because it's one we don't really consider all that much. But if you think about it, relationships don't exist in isolation. We exist inside of a community and a community of friends. So, you know, the old saying, like, show me your friends and I'll tell you who you are.
0: Yep.
1: And there was another one, right? Show me your friends, or you are the average of five people
0: you spend
1: the most time with. So obviously having a supportive friend group, I believe, can strengthen a marriage. And having a more, if you have negative friend groups or negative influences, they can just as easily damage a friend group. And I see this in practice. So I see couples who come in and, for example, you know, one woman who says, my husband's friends, they're such bad influences. Every time he goes out, he gets trashed. They go to his friends are all cheaters. They all cheat on their wives. And so she gets, you know, obviously it worries her. And then on the flip side, I had one guy who says, I worry about my friends' girlfriends because they're all divorced and we're going through issues. And are they going to push her to divorce too? Right. Oh. Making divorce look normative and things like that. So our friends do influence us, and there is a value to having good friends.
0: That sort of normalization of topics is a big one, right? Like if yelling is a thing that gets normalized, if name calling gets normalized, if your friends name call their partners, you can see how somebody may pick that up as a habit. And then of course there's infidelity in that. There's cheating. There is the conversation about divorce. And it's not even the conversation about divorce, Lori, that would scare me more. It's the conversation about, it's me, it's my time, I deserve better, it's my time now. And that sort of narrative about, cause you can have that inside your relationship, but
1: 100%.
0: one person's saying like, I gotta kick him to the curb because it's my time now, right? And so that narrative you start to pick up on, and every single one of those could be terrifying for someone to have their partner get exposed to. And I don't want it to sound like you can't expose yourself to hard things, but you know, people pick up on stuff.
1: Yes, we pick up, and negativity is contagious when we are continuously exposed to it. So it's not like we don't have a brain and we don't know that, okay, maybe this person happens to be particularly negative, and just because they say, kick him to the curb, that you should do that or that you would do that. It's just that if this is your close network and this is what you're constantly hearing, that is a little bit of, there's a contagion factor, because negativity can become normalized. And there is research that consistently shows that emotions do spread through our social networks. So if you have a friend who constantly complains about marriage in general, or a friend who believes that all men are jerks and are selfish, or a friend who believes that all women are just impossible, and things like that, and you're continuously exposed to that, of course it has some impact. It's repeated exposure. So it can shift a little bit in how we perceive or how we interpret our own relationship.
0: So solutions. Because to me, like if your relationship is solid, you're pretty honest, I think, with your partner, and you go, yeah, you know what, I don't really like the conversations and I feel uncomfortable or whatever, and then decisions get made and adult conversations happen. But if your relationship, your core intimate relationship, is fractured, weak, distant. I mean, this seems like an absolute invitation. And I guess I bring it up from the perspective of, if breaking up was not your idea because someone else sort of planted it in your head and then you break up, that's a pretty scary guilt thing after the fact.
1: Yeah, but that kind of takes away the responsibility from the individual as well. Can somebody really convince you or tell you what to do as an adult? It's not really about people controlling our behavior or telling us what to do. It's more about the climate in which you hang out. And that having an influence, right? So if you look at what good friends do for us, let's look at what good friends do, and then you'll see, you know, it's easier to identify bad friends.
0: So maybe I could say it this way, and it's more accurate, is that show me your friends, and I'll show you the state of your love life or the state of your marriage. That might be a little bit more accurate filter.
1: That's more accurate. It's more about that. It will show you, it can enhance your relationship. There's a positivity that it can bring to your relationship. So absolutely. But a good friend or a good friend group normalize imperfections in couples. All couples argue to some degree, right? So that kind of normalizes. They encourage communication. So you're not just gossiping about a problem. They're actually talking about solving the situation. So they're helping you. They're supporting you to solve a situation. They don't compete with your relationship. They support your relationship. That's really important, right? Because you don't want a friend to say, well, you spend more time with your honey than with me. And you know, that competition's no fun. They hold us accountable. So like a true friend may tell you, hey, I think you're being a little unfair. You know, or maybe give your partner a chance or something to that effect. Yeah,
0: you went through this a year ago. We had this exact same conversation, and then you realized, oh, by the way, you're mad at work, right? Or whatever.
1: Yes, anything, exactly.
0: Make up the scenario. Oh, so that's interesting. Okay, so good friends are there to support it, but how do we know when the line gets crossed of, I'm just blowing off some steam, or as I would like to say it, you know, you and I are having a conversation, Lori, and, you know, I gripe and moan a little bit, but I'm actually more just sounding it out for myself out loud to be like, okay, I'm just trying this on a little bit when I say that I'm frustrated or this didn't work out. I mean, so there's an element of trying to sound it out, trying to let off some steam, and then there's complaining. How do we know when we've crossed that?
1: Again, it doesn't mean it's terrible to complain, right? So if you're going through something or you're frustrated with something and you want to share it with your friends, your friends are not telling you like, oh, you should break up with him or what a horrible man he is, you know, or what a that's not what you hear from a good friend group, but that doesn't mean you can't complain because nobody's relationship is perfect and we all have complaints. I pay attention to, you know, I have a group of girlfriends. We get together every single week. So we're like 6-7 of us and we've been going for dinner every single week for the last 14 years and we never miss a week. And we talk about all kinds of things. Sometimes it's relationship related stuff, sometimes, but it's everybody respects everybody else's relationship. Right? So we're not sitting there and being negative and in judgment and we want to help each other.
0: Would it be weird if I came to that and brought a notebook?
1: You would love it. I'm sure a lot of guys would love to hear.
0: Yeah, I would love to learn. These are some of the insights that we would love to learn. Okay, so that's what good friends look like. Then how do we navigate the bad friend part of this? 7-10-10. Dr. Lori's here. Your questions are, of course, welcome. Show me your friends. I'll show you the state of your marriage. We'll be right back.
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1: Dr. Lori is here. Show me your friends and I'll show you the state of your relationships. We talked about good friends. It's on the podcast if you missed it. Good friends support you, cheer you on, hold you into account. The best friends, I always think, friend moments are the ones where they say, well, you know, a couple of months ago, you said this. And when they sort of reflect back the things that you've said, and you're like, oh, crap. Yeah. It's hard for me to get mad at myself. And so that's an interesting thing. But in relationships, everyone's got that bad friend, Lori.
2: They do. And, you know, good friends help you become better in a relationship. Like, they actually help you become who you want to be in a relationship, not the opposite. So the bad friend is the one that your partner's going to have a hard time with too, right? Obviously, because they might encourage unhealthy behavior, or they disrespect even your own relationship boundaries, or, you know, that friend might create conflict for you. That happens too. Or they undermine your partner. You can have friends that will badmouth your partner, right? Mm. So those are those are pretty bad behavior from a friend. It's their behavior that's bad. It's not necessarily that they're inherently bad people. But certainly those are big issues.
1: You made me think of something else that we didn't talk about.
2: What
1: if we share a friend and, in the relationship, and that friend's not great? Cause there's all kinds of things that tiptoe in there. Like, there's splitting and all that stuff, working people against one another. Is that too big of a topic to include in this?
2: That sounds more toxic. Like, we've talked about toxic people, but, yeah, that sounds like it's a deeper issue when you start to have divisions because of that. But again, those are things that harm. There's an example of how a friend can harm your marriage and can harm your relationship. Mm-hmm. So I just think we need to keep in mind that our relationships don't exist in a vacuum. And so our friends, whether we think about it or not, do influence us and do shape us and do help us or hinder us in our love relationships in the same way that they influence us in everything else in life.
1: So if you've got the bad friend and you protect your bad friend, oh, they're not that bad, right? How do you navigate that in the relationship when one person's like, yeah, this person is not great. They're not great for you. They expose you to all kinds of things. Are they actually saying, I don't trust you? Or, like, how do you navigate that? Because it sounds delicate.
2: Well, it sounds delicate because also where's that friend from? Is this a long, long-standing friendship? Like, sometimes it's hard to tell a partner, I don't want you to see this person anymore. You're not allowed to have this friend anymore, right? Like that would be a little bit difficult. That's controlling. And you don't actually want to tell somebody that because there's a history. There may be a long history with that friendship. But I think it's still important to be able to say, you know, whenever you come home from this person, you seem more angry, and like talk about the impact that you see from that your partner hanging out with that friend. And I think that's important. Like, if they come back cranky and you're fighting every time they go out with them, and so is that really helping our relationship? So make them more aware of the impact of that friend, and you might be able to negotiate minimizing some of that contact.
1: Maybe I'm making this part up, but if you go out with your friend and then you come home, and on my back's up, so I'm probably a little bit edgy, right? And then you know that this is a contentious kind of friend, that things happen, so your back's up, and then everyone's kind of in defensive mode, and that pattern itself should be pretty telling that this isn't working, no?
2: Except getting rid of friends is also difficult. So especially if there's if they've known them forever, for example, or they're part of, or their family, like a friend, but like a cousin that becomes a friend, or they're loyal to each other for some reason. So that's really hard for somebody to come in and say, your friend sucks, you know, or just going in and attacking your friend. That's going to backfire generally. Mm-hmm. You want to talk about the impact. Focus on the impact that it's having on you and even that what you've noticed on them. That's far more important, far more powerful than trying to control who your partner sees and doesn't see.
1: This all makes me think of my friend Corey. And Corey's the kind of guy that he's a hockey dad. He's an awesome person. He really is. He's as loyal as they come to his friends. But he is a loose cannon on a Saturday night. And he doesn't really get in trouble. Like, he's a pretty wholesome guy, but he does get himself into trouble, right? Like, he's the kind of guy that if you called him and be like, hey, Shane, what are you doing? I'd be like, at the moment, I'm just trying to get Corey out from under this car, right? Like, it's just, he's that kind of hooligan, fun, maybe just a good reminder that that's not the way that I want to live my life, but in small doses once or twice a year, fun. You know, a little bit of hooligan fun. I feel like we have to be careful to not throw those people into this either, because maybe they're not great role models, but their heart's in the right place. They're just in the place that they're at in life.
2: And you're a grown up. You can make your own decisions. Just because your friend gets trashed doesn't mean you have to get trashed. You know, that's, if you are a grown person, it's more about the ongoing exposure to a group that you hang out with that are, feel negatively about relationships. So it's quite specific to relationships, right? And like people who are constantly putting down men or women or, I don't know, like they just super negative about relationships and they don't support your relationship. So we're really talking about that and we're not talking about friends in general and in general life.
1: The Filthy Rich Housewives of whatever city types of shows. I mean, those could really have an impact on the way people role model how relationships should work in a negative way, really.
2: Yes, and the influence, right? You're trying to be like your friends or like, for example, if all your friends are divorced and they tell you, it's no big deal and whatever, maybe you won't try as hard with your relationship because you'll kind of be influenced by all of your friends who, I don't know, that's one example.
1: I have my freedom, man. Look at my freedom. I can do what I want. You should
2: do it too. It's great. You should do it too. Yeah. Right. That kind of thing.
1: Yeah, cut her loose, man. We can go out on Saturday. Exactly. Yeah, it's interesting. It is so interesting in how you navigate that. And what comes to mind is the phrase that we've talked about before, which is the, you know, it's you and me versus the world. And what you can't, like, if you go as individuals in the world, we kind of go to war with the world every day we're out of the house. And when we come home, we can't go to war with each other. And it's just so incredibly important, right?
2: Yes.
1: It's you and me versus the world. And the minute that starts to fracture, that's kind of like a full stop. Like, okay, we need to figure this out.
2: Well, your home life and your relationship should not be a place of war. It should be a place of peace. Your home has to be your safe haven, not where there's not your prison and not a war zone.
1: Yeah. And talk about the impact is the solution that Lori has brought in overall for these scenarios. When there's a bad friend in your life, show me your friends. I'll show you the state of your relationship. The impact. Your relationships are your thing, but the impact of those relationships can be mine. And that's where we start, according to the psychologist, Dr. Lori. Look at this amazing relationship advice. Thank you, my friend.
2: My pleasure, Shane.
1: We'll be back next week to do it again. It's our Friday Night Love Shack conversation with Dr. Lori, Shane Hewitt, and The Night Shift. We'll be right back.
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9: From the National Newsroom of the Canadian Press, I'm Karen Rebo. Some residents outside the village of Lytton, BC have been told to get out, while others are on standby as an out-of-control wildfire burns just south of the community. The evacuation orders cover about 13 properties east of Highway 1, while the alerts stand for two more properties along the nearby Trans-Canada Highway. Highway 1 has been closed now in both directions between Cottonwood Road and Airport Road for 116 kilometers. The BC Wildfire Service says the fire has grown to roughly 2 square kilometers in size and that it will likely continue to grow due in part to hot, dry conditions. The Wildfire Service says the blaze was likely human-caused. A man accused of killing a Toronto cop has appeared in court by video from a hospital bed. A justice of the peace asked Nicholas Bennett twice to give a thumbs up if he could hear and understand what was happening in court. The 19-year-old was lying in bed at St. Michael's Hospital and slowly made the gesture after the second request to see faces charges including first-degree murder in the shooting last Thursday of Constable Mark Pinizzotto. That day, Bennett was shot by police in a raid related to several shootings and has been in hospital since before regaining consciousness Friday morning. Lawyers for billionaire businessman Frank Stronach are satisfied he's been found not guilty on most of the charges he faced. The 93-year-old was convicted Friday on one count of sexual assault and one of indecent assault. Each conviction involves a different woman who were among 7 complainants with allegations spanning back to the late 1970s to the 90s. Stronach's lawyer, Leora Shamesh, spoke to media after the verdict.
12: I'm certainly satisfied with the not guilty verdicts on many, if not all, most of the complainants. We're going to take some time to digest the decision and understand it a little bit better. It's a lengthy decision, so we haven't had the time to actually digest it fully. We will.
9: The emotionally charged trial began in February and saw prosecutors withdraw one charge and agreed Stronach should be found not guilty on 4 others. A Pokemon heist at 2 California trading card shops has owners calling on police to do more. It happened in Stockton this week. Both shops hit just hours apart. One owner says he likely lost thousands of dollars in merchandise. More from reporter Gabriel Porras.
15: Inside his Stockton card shop of 16 years, Joshua Lawson is still counting the losses.
16: Yeah. Broke the glass of this cabinet here.
15: Video shows the burglar in and out in less than a minute, apparently only touching one cabinet that held authenticated and sealed Pokemon cards.
16: Pokemon cards can go anywhere from a dollar to, I've seen graded cards go for tens of thousands of dollars.
15: With the collector's craze now causing crime concerns, business owners feel the cards are stacked against them.
16: So this is a serious problem that needs to be looked at.
9: This is the Canadian Press. In sports, Beau Levi Mitchell has won the showdown between last year's CFL Outstanding Player finalists. Mitchell tied his career high with 5 touchdown passes to lead the Hamilton Tiger Cats past the BC Lions 41-27. The 14-year veteran also took much of the spotlight from Lions star quarterback Nathan Rourke, who was named last year's MOP despite Mitchell having more passing yards and TDs. In hockey, the Toronto Marlies are once again Calder Cup champions. The Marlies edged the Chicago Wolves 4-3. Toronto won the series 4-1 for the team's second AHL title. The Toronto Blue Jays are licking their wounds after a 6-2 pounding by the Chicago Cubs. And in the WNBA, Marina Mabry scored a career-high 37 points and tied the single-game record with 9 three-pointers. And the expansion Toronto Tempo overcame a 16-point deficit in the second half to beat the Connecticut Sun. From the Canadian Press, I'm Karen Rebo.
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1: Happy Friday, everybody. 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
23: It's great you can join us. I hope you're having a great day. I am back in my hometown. I'm in Toronto today. My son graduated from university yesterday. What a convocation it was at Toronto Metropolitan University. We are so proud of Bennett and all of his friends. Like so many of the parents there, if you ever have a chance, you know, like if you are a little pessimistic, go to a convocation or a graduation ceremony for these young people and their families. It is unbelievable. On top of that, for this particular school, Toronto Metropolitan University, the old Ryerson, they've taken over Maple Leaf Gardens many years ago. Of course, Maple Leaf Gardens, as you may know, growing up, 1985, March 28th, the greatest concert I ever saw in my life. U2, Unforgettable Fire. So brought back lots of memories that I was, you know, imposing upon my wife and my mother-in-law. A great building, and it was just wonderful to see all the young people. You know, this time of year, there's really nothing but optimism for the future, and there was lots of that yesterday. You know, it's time at the dock ahead of us, maybe at camp with your friends on the lake, in the woods, at that city festival, hanging out in the transformed hometown that languishes in the heat. There's just something about this time of year. Now, all of that may be disrupted this summer for obvious reasons, if you're paying attention yesterday. And that's how we're going to start our Friday Five.
17: Friday Five.
23: These are the five things that caught my attention. Oh my goodness, this week. I am not a soccer fan. I have the usual complaints of a hockey fan, right? It's not enough scoring. I don't understand it, you know, and I understand the passion of people for this sport and especially the World Cup. Yesterday in Vancouver, though, that was something else. 6-0. Against Qatar. I was at a restaurant celebrating my son's graduation. I had to do a double take and make sure, like, I squinted. Did I see that right? 6-0. In case you, this is the number one thing that caught our attention. This is number one. And in case you missed it, here is the Prime Minister in the locker room after the win.
24: But you showed a level of character that some people never achieve in their life. And you showed it when the entire country and a good part of the world is watching, and if they didn't watch, they will have watched. I couldn't be prouder as a Canadian, and on behalf of all Canadians, I want to thank you for everything you put in to get here, to represent the nation, represent your families, your friends, and teach a lesson.
1: Incredible. Incredible. And before that, let's just listen to a bit of the call about Canada's win, because soccer is all about the call.
2: It is Canada's first ever World Cup win, and what a way to get the victory. A 6-0 win against Qatar.
1: Later in the show, we are going to trace Jonathan David, his history back in Ottawa, with his high school coach. And he had a hat trick last night in true hockey form. Unbelievable. Unbelievable. What a story. And, you know, we'll talk a bit about it, but Cathal Kelly in the Globe and Mail saying, like, literally, this team might be in the mix. Might be. We don't want to get ahead of ourselves, but holy cow. A lot of non-soccer fans out there like me waking up to what we have. The other thing that caught my attention, number two. Ukraine striking a major Moscow oil refinery Thursday for the second time in a week, hundreds of kilometers beyond the front lines. The Prime Minister, after meeting Zelensky, not at the G7, but previous to that in Armenia, relayed publicly that the Ukrainian leadership and military was getting further and further into Russia. They have targeted oil refineries. They are hitting infrastructure. There is now talk that they are winning. It's very difficult to decipher, especially in war, because truth is the first casualty, what is real and what is not. But it is very clear that this country, after being invaded 4 years ago, is still up and fighting. And if you get a chance, and it is one side, because it's the Ukrainian president's social media. Follow him on Instagram, and some of the social media driven content that he is producing, that he is repeating about their drone attacks, extraordinary. Military experts out there will say that this war has proven that warfare has changed in significant ways and has implications for everyone. It's still a horrible, horrible situation. Thousands are dying, hundreds of thousands. It has dragged on for a tremendous amount of time. But is Ukraine actually turning the corner on this war against Russia? That's one of the stories that caught our attention. Number three, Parliament Hill. A joint parliamentary committee studying the expansion of Canada's medical assistance in dying MAID, recommending this week the government indefinitely pause expanding eligibility for those whose sole underlying conditions is a mental illness. Earlier in the week, the day before it was officially announced, Conservative MP Andrew Lawton was very public about his past struggles with mental illness, including a failed suicide attempt in 2010. You cannot get much more personal than this. Here is Andrew Lawton on why he agrees with what the committee is recommending.
4: I am one of the millions of Canadians who has faced mental illness head on and almost lost my life to a suicide attempt more than 15 years ago. And I and many others who wrote in, who've shared their stories, have said that if the expansion that is currently set to come in next year were there previously, I and these others might not be here today.
1: Doesn't get much more personal than that. Complicated issue. Difficult issue. But people like Andrew Lawton have space on this. He didn't present it in a partisan way. He was saying, look, these are the facts. If that was open to me, I may not be here. And I turned the corner. Lots going on with MAID and that move by that committee to recommend that. Number four, Carney at the G7 hot mic. I love hot mics. I love pool feeds. Here's why. I spent most of my life, I'm currently doing it as well at CTV News in Ottawa, following politicians as they give their prepared statements and they tell me about everything that's important that should be in our stories, right? No problem with that. What I like about the hot mics is that you get, for a rare moment, sometimes candor. And I think we saw that with President Trump and Prime Minister Carney this week, where you saw Carney bending down, emphatically talking about Chinese EVs. Did he plan for the media to pick that up? Probably not. Was it a problem that the media did pick it up? Probably not.
23: I mean, arguably it showed someone pressing Canada's case in front of the most important person in the world, Donald Trump, heading into what will be a very critical period for CUSMA, for the North American Free Trade Agreement. Here's what Carney said about that hot mic after the fact.
5: He had asked me about it on China, and I explained to him what the deal. I mean, it was one of many interactions with him, and I was explaining the actual structure of the deal. And he likes the structure, actually. We had a follow-up conversation about it as well.
23: There you go, some candor. Number five, we're a little short on time. This caught my attention on BuzzFeed. Cheap hacks. I buy just about everything used. I wouldn't say this is frugal, but it helps me not spend as much. I put stuff in my cart, go back to it days later. 9 times out of 10, I don't buy whatever it is that I'm looking at. This is on Amazon. It helps me not impulse buy. This may sound strange, but composting and recycling, having to separate my trash, has made me analyze my food waste and other purchases. It also makes me look at home before purchasing new items. Pay-as-you-go prepaid phone plan for $30 a month. No complaints. I'm not missing out on anything. And this is a big one for me, and I'm guilty of this. I take my lunch to work every day. I haven't bought Starbucks coffee in years. I make coffee at home every day. It doesn't even feel guilty or like frugality because I prefer it this way. BuzzFeed asked everybody, send us your cheap hacks. Those are just some of them. What are your cheap hacks? When we come back, text us at 71010. When we come back, we're going to speak with a high school coach who must be very, very proud. I'm Graham Richardson. Stay with us.
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1: Welcome back. I am Graham Richardson. Thanks for being here. Joining you today from Toronto, my hometown, just happens to be normally based in Ottawa. No matter where you were yesterday, you had to be stunned by Team Canada in the World Cup, even if you're not a soccer fan, which I would say I'm not a massive soccer fan, but man, 6-0, as they say, against Qatar. And what a performance by Jonathan David. Here is the third, yes, the third goal in a hat trick.
2: And it drops down for Jonathan David! A hat-trick for Jonathan David on the world's biggest stage! Fantasy football for Canada!
1: Fantasy football is right. Jonathan David spent his high school years in Orleans, East Ottawa. Joe Fournier is his high school coach at Louis Riel. Joe joins me on the phone now. Joe, thanks for joining me.
3: Thanks for having me.
1: What did you think? Like, did you have a I told you so moment? Like, this guy obviously is a massive star, but boy, what was going through your mind when you saw that?
3: Well, you asked me if I had a moment of I told you so. So we had a viewing party with about 25 teenagers from the school. And one of them, so the Michelob commercial came on and Johnny scores a goal against Leo Messi. And then one of them made a wisecrack. Oh, that's the only goal he scored in the World Cup. When Johnny scored that first goal, that volley that looks exactly like the goal he scores in the commercial, I just turned around and I looked at him and I said, see, he's been practicing.
1: Wow.
3: Yeah.
1: And I would imagine for those young kids who you still coach and you're still around, it just must be just such a thrill to watch this.
3: It is. Yeah, it is. They tease me sometimes because I use Johnny as an example a lot of times, obviously. But yesterday, you know, the whole house was shaking with, Jonathan David. So it was nice. It was a good environment. So,
1: tell me about when you first encountered him. Did you know right away he was something special?
3: I would lie if I said I did, and then it would make me look like a genius. But no, I mean, he did stand out, but to say that he would be like the top scorer, playing in the two World Cups, playing for Juventus, no, but he stood out in the way he moved, the way he found the space, his agility, his quickness with the ball. Those are the things that stood out the first time we saw him for a tryout.
1: Mm. Born in the United States, went to Haiti with his parents, immigrated to Canada, settled in Ottawa. What has he meant for your school, and do you think what has he meant for soccer in Canada as a whole?
3: I think there's a lot of pride, and there's a lot of hope also for kids, for the future generation that are playing football or soccer right now. Just to see the way, like, his pathway, what he did, and sometimes there's a bit of luck, of course, you know, the cards have to fall into place.
1: Of course.
3: To make it that far and to make it that long also, for a career. But also the mindset that, like, for me, it's the qualities that Johnny had, like, that are not necessarily tactically or technically. It was also his demeanor. You know, his nickname is the Iceman, obviously. So that comes not just for the fact that it's not because he's

0: in my mind, their best player so far in the tournament, Ismaël Koné. Nata Saliba comes in, scores a banger, like, I think 8 minutes after he came in to replace him. It was more like a mental statement, the way this team conducted themselves. And we know that Jesse Marsh can rally the troops. We've seen it in Copa America and throughout the preparations for the World Cup. And they were ready. This was what they were aiming for. All the games that they lost throughout the year, it doesn't matter. This is what they were ready for. And yes, I think they're in the mix. They're maybe a dark horse, but they're still in the mix for sure.
1: Yeah. For those who don't follow soccer, how critical are the next games? Like, what happens next?
0: I think it's going to be a really good game. Canada could settle for a tie, but I don't think that's in Jesse Marsh's DNA. I think he likes, you know, rock and roll football. He's going to go put on a show for the country, especially since the game's in Canada again. BC Place was amazing, by the way, yesterday.
1: Yeah.
0: But yeah, I think it's going to be a really good game. Switzerland, you know, they struggle against Qatar. Yesterday were not that convincing until Bosnia got their red card. So yeah, we'll see. I think the lads will bring it home.
1: Yeah. And a nod just back to, I say Jonathan David, but you would say David. Tell me about the Francophone community. I mean, this must just be massively important for everybody watching this young man.
0: It is. I think anyone that can, no matter the community, that can identify with Jonathan throughout the country, throughout the world, I think it's a big moment. But yes, for the Francophones, you know, we're a small number in the province, in the country. So yeah, it's a big moment when we have someone shining like that, for sure.
1: All right. And the next game, you will tell that wisecracking kid, I told you so, he might score another hat trick, right?
0: For sure. I'll send him a message, depending what happens, but for sure, yeah. I've got him on speed dial.
1: Okay, good. You tell him you were talking on radio about how he was wrong, but you were nice. Okay, Joe?
0: Okay. I will. I'll let him know.
1: That's Joe Fournier, Jonathan David's high school soccer coach in Orleans at Louis Riel School. Thanks so much, Joe. I appreciate it.
0: Thank you very much. Have a good day.
1: You too. What a story. What a story. You can tell by my voice, I'm kind of getting sucked into this, right? And, boy, they win the next one. And he's right. The other thing, too, to keep in mind, I mean, they're staying in Vancouver, the team, right? It happens next week. So all of that sense of excitement is going to build. And if this comes together like people are hoping, boy, oh boy. Just before break, coming up after the break, we're going to go back to Tumbler Ridge. They're getting a new school. We will speak with the mayor of Tumbler Ridge, about what that means, given the tragedy that happened there in that school that stands there now, what it'll mean for the kids. Also coming up later in the show, we're going to speak with the mayor of St. Mary's, Newfoundland, about their fish sauce problem. This is an odd one. A closed fish sauce plant, the smell, the mess left behind, how they're going to fix it. And we'll also speak with Rob Benzie, Queen's Park Bureau Chief for the Toronto Star. The session ended in Parliament yesterday for the summer. MPs are never on a summer break, by the way. They go back to their ridings and continue their work. And we will talk to Rob about that and about many other things, both provincially but also nationally, in terms of Carney's popularity, where it's going, and how the Conservatives are doing in terms of pushing back, relentlessly focusing on cost of living. And this week, pointing out that Mark Carney has missed 100 question periods as he goes elsewhere to push for trade deals and to do the things that he is doing. He's missed a lot of question period. Does that matter? Is the public paying attention? And also coming up on the show, a woman named Louise McAvoy. She is a Canadian mountain climber who has hit over 21 years all 7 summits. We're going to talk to her about what that means, how difficult it was, and how she's using that experience to inspire others. Looking forward to speaking with her. I'm Graham Richardson. We are back right after the news. Stay with us. Thanks for being here.
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0: Canada's favorite reality competition series, hosted by yours truly, John Montgomery. 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
1: Welcome back. I am Graham Richardson. Glad you could join us on this Friday. You know, this is one of these issues that I've been paying a lot of attention to. I was actually on the radio back, I believe, in 2023 when new numbers came out about a surge in immigration. And I had to do a double take because it was so large. And, of course, we've seen the fallout from that for several years now, with the government attempting to dial it back in a significant way, and it is working in a significant way. Just this week, earlier this week, Statistics Canada released its population estimates for the first quarter of 2026. The population of Canada overall declining slightly, 0.1% over the year. What caught our attention was the decline in permanent immigration to the country. Back in 2025, same quarter, 104,000. In 2026, 83,149. That's a drop of 20.2%. So, one of the people who watches this very, very closely is the organization World Education Services and Managing Director Shamira Madani. World Education Services does accreditation for people who are immigrating, want to immigrate to Canada. They've been in this business for a very long time. I should point out, in my previous life, I worked with them on communications. That's how I know Shamira. But that is not why she is here. She is here because she is an important voice in this space. Shamira, welcome to the program.
2: Thank you for having me on the program, Graham.
1: I was somewhat surprised at a 20% drop in immigration. Were you?
2: I was not surprised, Graham. Basically, I saw this coming. And so, you know, in fact, to me, the numbers were even higher than what I had anticipated. And, you know, the reason why I anticipated that the numbers would drop, but not to this extent, is we know that our demographic profile is pretty dynamic. We have one of the lowest birth rates in Canada. It's 1.2 per family. We basically have an aging population, and our labor force growth depends on immigrants. So that's all context. But in terms of why the drop in permanent immigration is because when the government made the decision that we had too many temporary foreign workers, they made the decision to cap international student work permits, to not basically extend work permits of individuals who are already here, and also not bring in any individuals on a permanent basis. And so you had a lot of things happening at the same time that now you have a steep drop in permanent residents.
1: So many people listening to this would say immediately, that's a good thing. My community is under pressure. I know you argue, you understand those feelings, but you also argue that this can be precarious for the economy, that given that birth rate and given what's happening in Canada, we're going to need immigration going forward for the economy.
2: Correct, Graham. And so one of the things that is happening here is that, as I said a few minutes ago, the labor force growth is coming directly from immigrants because you don't have enough young people going into the system, and especially in the northern and rural areas, and in at all levels, whether it's basically in factories, which are the meat cutting factories, trades, etc. And so if you do have a situation where you have such a significant drop, then two things happen. One is that for those immigrants who were thinking about coming to Canada, they basically say, you know what, Canada has basically closed their doors. They're no longer open. And why should I even consider going to Canada when there are other countries like Australia, UK, even Japan that would take me in a heartbeat?
1: So word of mouth gets around.
2: It sure does. And then the second thing that's going to happen to the economy is that in order for us to sustain our economy, we need immigrants. And you already know that provinces like the Atlantic provinces say that they just can't sustain their economy, and you have stores closing down, businesses closing down. That's going to impact our economy, Graham.
1: I guess there's again, not to repeat myself, but to come back to people who are in new neighborhoods, for instance, with new schools, and all of a sudden there's 7 portables up, or the family doctor issue, and our emergency rooms are full, and many of the new Canadians who have arrived here are years away from getting a family doctor. They look at those things and they say, we took on too many. We cannot handle this kind of immigration. Would they be wrong from your point of view?
2: They would be wrong from my point of view, because the reality is that we already had shortage of doctors anyway. We had shortages of nurses. And so the conversation isn't about we have too many. The conversation isn't about numbers, Graham. The conversation is about the kind of labor market shortages that we have.
1: Yes.
2: And how we need to fill the shortages and to make sure that people keep on arriving on a permanent basis to be able to support the aging population, to support the communities that are growing, including AI, technology, etc. So again, the conversation isn't about numbers. Oh my God, the numbers dropped. That's a good thing, or it's
1: right.
2: a bad thing.
1: Right.
2: It's about the right kind of immigrants.
1: That reaction is too simple for a complex issue. What are you telling government about when you can? What are you talking to them about in terms both provincially and federally about the kinds of immigrants they should be looking for and aggressively boosting?
2: So I would say 3 things to the federal and provincial governments.
1: Mm-hmm.
2: Number one, it isn't purely about numbers. It isn't about how many people we should bring in and how many people should leave. It should be really looking at our labor market and looking at where the labor market is now and where it's going, and then figuring out what's the best way to attract immigrants and bring them in and make sure they can start working. So that's first is, you know, the analysis, the data, and strategic foresight. The second thing I would say to government is that it gets really important for different departments in government and the different provinces and ministries working together, so that you don't have a situation where individuals who end up coming through the federal system come to a province, can't practice because the licensing body says it doesn't work. Because that all comes down to, I'm not coming to Canada. You're going to waste the skills that I have. It's better for me to stay where I am. So I would say to government, work together.
1: I don't have much time left, but you've been in this space for many, many years. It has been hot in this space, I would say, for the last 2.5 years. And that rational discussion that you talk about, I would argue, has been missing for a variety of reasons. How do we get back to that rational place where we are talking about this issue in an area that lends itself to our economic needs and our growth without being threatening to people who are already here?
2: Right. So, Graham, the response I would give you is that the moment is now. And the reason why the moment is now is we have the trade tensions. We have a situation with, as I've indicated, labor market shortages. And we basically have the opportunity to think about what our prime minister says, one economy and a way to speed up so that we're able to build houses, to have the infrastructure to remain competitive. This is the time. The door is open for us to have a conversation. And so this is the moment that should not be missed. And so from my perspective, we should have these important conversations together, federally, provincially, with the licensing bodies to understand the implications of what's happening here. Because the country is going to suffer if we don't really think about what's happening to the population.
1: Shamir Madani from World Education Services Canada. Great to speak with you. Thanks for coming on.
2: Thanks for having me.
1: When we come back, the fish sauce and the problems it's causing in Newfoundland. Stay with us.
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1: And good Friday, everybody. I'm Graham Richardson. Thanks for being here. This story really caught our attention, probably caught the nose of a lot of people in St. Mary's, Newfoundland, a rural part of Newfoundland. For more than 25 years, they have had old fish sauce because of an old plant just sitting there, with a great debate and many, many years of debate over how to get rid of it. This is a fish sauce plant funded by government back in 1990, and it did not go according to plan for a variety of reasons. And the town was left to deal with this mess, and the weather hasn't helped over the years. Steve Ryan is the mayor of St. Mary's, Newfoundland, and he joins us on the line. Steve, thanks for being here.
2: Thanks for taking time to listen to our story.
1: Yeah. First of all, how bad is it? Like, I gather that there's a lot of material there, a lot of fish sauce, and there has been some leakages over the years. Like, going through the town, can you smell it?
2: Oh, yes, definitely. Within, like, say, about a kilometer radius of the plant, what about the prevailing winds there? It could be really strong, yes. Our school is only about a quarter of a kilometer there, and then many times you can smell it around the school.
1: Very frustrating, I would imagine, for council, for you, and for the residents.
2: Oh, definitely. It's only up to the past 5 years that anybody really listened to us about this. Previous to that, we were fighting for definitely 10 years. It was just like it was on deaf ears on both levels of government, both provincial and federal. And there about 5 years ago, the province came on side a little bit, tried to help. And they're interested in our story. And we've done some consultant work and got a figure put on what it would actually get the building cleaned up. And that gave us a lot of progress. And to the step where we're to now and getting funding to do this.
1: So, and for people, this is not a simple thing, just to go in there with whatever and take this stuff somewhere. There's a lot of it, number one. And number two, you can't just dump it anywhere, right?
2: Definitely not. There's only one site here on Avalon, just Avalon Peninsula, and that's Sunnyside. They have a site that takes solid organics. So everything in this site as a liquid got to be mixed with peat moss, and it all has to be taken out as a solid, and it's going to be brought to that town and put into a cell. It's going to be a cell built there, and everything's going to be put in, and the cell is going to be sealed, and they're going to put sod over, and the grass is going to be able to be cut.
1: Jeez.
2: It's a big undertaking. It's not straightforward. And this is something that's special. Nobody's seen anything like this before. And at the volume, we're looking at, they're estimated up to 400 trailer loads have to go out of her.
1: Wow. I was just going to ask, how much is there? 400 trailer loads, like trucks, yep. Big trucks.
2: Yep. Yeah, 400. They're hoping to start the process on Monday, getting ready for it. Within 2 weeks, they're hoping to move the first product. And it could run up to sometime in October before it's finished.
1: And when so it'll take that long to haul it out?
2: Dead haul, yeah. It's about a 4-hour drive to get it to where it's going. These are big trucks, and they have to take their time. So we're only going to be able to do probably 3 to 4 loads a day. So that's going to take a lot of time.
1: What are people in town saying?
2: They're a bit cautious of what's going to happen with the smell and stuff, but on the upper end, they're all happy. They'll short-term pain for long-term gain, especially the people that do smell it. It means a lot to get this out of our town.
1: Yeah. I mean, it's a real balance, right? It's a beautiful part of the country, Avalon Peninsula. It is rural. You need jobs. You can understand Mr. Crosby and all the others involved with it so many years ago wanting to do something for the town, obviously never anticipating it would linger this long. And I'm not trying to be smart about it, but literally lingering in the air this long.
2: Oh, definitely. Like I said, we do the same today. If somebody comes in and promises us 10 jobs, it'd be hard for us to refuse it. And at that time, there were present 10 or 15 jobs. And that's what happened. They took it on. But now a lot of new projects like that is a lot of like bond work and stuff there to fall back on. And what we were left with, this money was invested in our town. And when it left, it was just left down to 300 residents with almost a $2 million cleanup, which is just above us.
1: Yeah, yeah. And if I understand correctly, There was and is demand in Asia, in Vietnam in particular. This proprietor knew that, but ran into trouble. And I guess the question is, how was he allowed to leave this much material on site?
2: He just walked away from it. That was his easiest way, I guess. What could he do? He never had the money to do the cleanup, and the government shut him down. The federal government shut him down at the time, the Food Inspection Agency. And I guess the easiest way was just, it's almost like a mortgage on your house. It's easier just to walk away and forget about it. I noticed he never forgot about it. He knows what we're after going through, and he's very concerned about it. And I'm sure he's following this story just as much as everybody else, but I don't blame the man. He had a great business idea. He was taking product from the other processing facilities that was going into a landfill, and he had an excellent business idea. He was getting product for free that was going to be dumped, and apparently the product is unbelievable. It's really great product. Actually, still, I think 6 palletfuls of product there done ready for market that got to be dumped too. And different people are after getting it, especially the Vietnamese community, and he says it's still good. But now I wouldn't recommend it, but it's their, the best way I explain it is their ketchup. We put ketchup on stuff, and they put this fish sauce.
1: Yeah.
2: And it's really sought after.
1: Still. Yeah. Still sought after.
2: Yeah.
1: But boy, does it give you pause? Does it cause you to look at economic development promises in a different light because of what you and your town have gone through with this fish sauce?
2: Oh, definitely. We had another person come into our town about a year ago, and they wanted to do something with seaweed. First thing, we said, stop. We want some answers before any of this takes a step further, and it kind of really awakens you to what could happen in any small town. And the federal government never really got our backs on this one, so we're kind of left to ourselves, and both the province too for a long while. And so most of us, like our town, we're all volunteers. We don't get paid. So we're making decisions that is well above us, and it was decisions made back then that is well above your expertise. So I just warn all those little small towns to make sure of what you're doing. You could end up like a little town down in Route 90 in Newfoundland, but we are after going for the past 30 years.
1: Well, I'll tell you, Steve Ryan, Mayor of St. Mary's, I appreciate you coming on in Newfoundland. It looks like a beautiful part of the province. I've not been to your town, but I've been to parts of that province. And we hope that the smell goes away, right? Like, that's basically all you want. Clean it up, get the smell out of here.
2: Yeah. Like I said, we're right on the water. That building's about 50 feet from the water. It's going to be well sought after a piece of property once it's cleaned up. And even if nothing happens, we'll get our beautiful beach back that you could come visit sometime.
1: We'd love to. Steve Ryan, thanks so much for joining us, and good luck.
2: Thank you for hearing our story.
1: Yeah. There you go. Promises made. Man, I hope they get their beach back. They will. When we come back, Rob Benzie from the Toronto Star's Queen's Park Bureau, politics across the country. Stay with us.
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9: From the National Newsroom of the Canadian Press, I'm Karen Rebo. Some residents in and around the village of Lytton in BC's southern interior have been told to get out, while others are on standby as an out-of-control wildfire burns a few kilometers south and has shut down a major highway. The evacuation orders cover 47 addressed properties in Lytton, with 168 other addresses under evacuation alert. And Highway 1 has been closed in both directions for a 116-kilometer stretch between Boston Bar and Cache Creek. The BC Wildfire Service says the suspected human-caused fire has grown to 2 square kilometers and will likely keep growing due to hot, dry conditions. It was 5 years ago this month that the village of Lytton was nearly wiped off the map by a wildfire that killed 2 people and destroyed 90% of buildings. 4 people have been rescued from a fishing boat that caught fire in the Bay of Fundy. The Transportation Safety Board identified the vessel as the Ocean Otter. They say the fire broke out Thursday. The federal government is levying a temporary 10% tariff on some imported canned vegetables, all to help domestic vegetable growers.
10: The Department of Finance says the move addresses critical circumstances and immediate challenges the Canadian canned vegetable industry faces. It says canned vegetable imports from the United States, Mexico, Israel, Chile, and developing countries will not be subject to the tariff. The ministry says the measure will help stabilize market conditions and mitigate the effects of trade diversion on domestic producers. Diana Mussina, The Canadian Press.
9: British Columbia nurses have rejected the tentative contract agreement reached by their union and their provincial health employer. The union representing 60,000 BC nurses says 67% of members who voted turned down the deal that was reached May 22nd. Nurses were offered a 12% wage increase over 4 years and other improvements. The BC Nurses Union says the results send a powerful message that nurses feel they are carrying the weight of increased pressures on the healthcare system, and they want the government to recognize the true value of their work. And a Hollywood TV legend has passed away. James Burrows was a name seen in the credits of many television comedies. He got his start directing episodes of The Mary Tyler Moore Show and kept going well into the millennium to Friends, Taxi, so much more. Here's ABC's Whit Johnson.
11: James Burrows directing more than 1,000 TV episodes.
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11: From Laverne and Shirley to Taxi, the co-creator of pop culture classics like Cheers, the 11-time Emmy winner directing The Big Bang Theory, and every episode of Will and Grace during its original run. James Burrows was 85.
9: This is the Canadian Press. In sports, the Toronto Marlies have won the American Hockey League's Calder Cup. The Marlies edged the Chicago Wolves 4-3 Friday to take the championship in 5 games. In football, Bo Levi Mitchell tied his career high with 5 touchdown passes to lead the Hamilton Tiger Cats past the BC Lions 41-27. In baseball, Carson Kelly hit a grand slam in Chicago's 7-run first inning as the Cubs routed the Toronto Blue Jays 16-2. World Cup action Friday, the Americans advanced to the knockout round, beating Australia 2-0 Friday for their second straight victory. Brazil eliminated Haiti from the World Cup with a 3-0 victory. Canadian star midfielder Ismael Kone remains sidelined after surgery to repair the broken leg he suffered in Canada's 6-0 win over Qatar in Vancouver. Canada now turns its focus to a crucial group stage showdown with Switzerland on Wednesday. From the Canadian Press, I'm Karen Rebo.
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1: Welcome back to the second hour of the show. I am Graham Richardson. I hope you're having a good Friday. We'll talk politics for a few moments here. The session has ended in Parliament. MPs and MPPs or MLAs, wherever you're living, are heading back to their ridings to do the stuff that politicians continue to do in the off season, as it were. Take the temperature of people, represent their ridings as best they can, trying to figure out what is the next thing and where they can either support government or push government out of office. Someone who's been watching this play out across the country for a long time, longer than me, because he's much older than me. Not really. Rob Benzie, Queen's Park Bureau Chief, Toronto Star.
18: Good. How are you, Graham?
1: Good. How are you, Rob?
18: Always a pleasure, man.
1: Yeah. We, for those who don't know, at another network, shared a show many years ago.
18: Many years ago.
1: And you're still covering Queen's Park. We were there, so you've got a lot of deep knowledge.
18: I just can't get a better job.
1: I can't believe how young we were. And the conservatives listening to this, one of them who's in this station, Deb Hutton, used to work for Mike Harris. We used to harangue them about various things. And what, we were like 30 years old? We had no idea.
18: Yes. We thought we knew it all.
1: We thought we knew it all. Listen, someone who thinks they know, the liberals are on, obviously, an extraordinary upswing, Mr. Carney, and what has been, by any measure, an extraordinary 18 months, call it, for that party and for that leader. Are you seeing signs that things are softening, as they inevitably will? And as he heads into an off season for Parliament, and he's still got, you know, major conferences to go to, NATO is coming up. There are big things happening. If you're advising him, what do you think they're advising him to keep an eye on these days?
18: Well, I mean, beyond Kuzma and Trump, I mean, I think their domestic considerations, they clearly, Graham, are worried about some things, namely, what did they stress this week, about the 21 bills that they passed during this session? Steve McKinnon, the House leader, was saying, these were to deal with affordability and public safety. So those are issues they know are strong issues for Pierre Poilievre's conservatives, and they need to be stronger for the liberals. I think Carney is better at politics than any of us thought he would be. You know, if we'd been talking a year and a half ago when Justin Trudeau was still the Liberal leader, we would have said that the Conservatives under Poilievre are going to be in power, and they're going to be in power for a very long time because the Liberals are going nowhere fast. And Mr. Carney has really single-handedly revived the party. And I think I mean, I think we all thought he might be at first, he might be another Michael Ignatieff who'd, you know, come into the fold and maybe on paper look great, but then not be able to do the job. He's surprised me. And in fact, just last night, his speech that the impromptu speech he gave to the Canadian men's national soccer team after their 6-0 victory over Qatar. Great game, but it was an emotional game because of Ismail Kone's injury. I thought Carney's speech was the best I'd heard of it, that he'd ever given, better than the Davos speech that everyone loves to talk about, because I thought he captured the moment really well. Now, at some point, his honeymoon will end and reality will set in if, you know, if trade things go poorly with the U.S., if Alberta votes to secede, if Quebec votes to secede. There are lots of bad things on the horizon for Canada. So his honeymoon will end at some point.
1: And before,
18: but it's not ending this summer, as far as I can see.
1: No. And as people are getting ready to text both of us and say, you know, I'm tired of hearing about how great Carney is, conservatives privately will obviously admit this as well, that they were measuring the drapes because the polls told them so. And it's not a fault of them because literally when Justin Trudeau resigned, I was sitting with Vashi. They called me back. I wasn't back yet. Yep. They called me back. And we were like literally saying things like, who wants to lead this party? Because it might be the minivan party. And, and so that was very, very real.
18: We've seen that happen to the federal progressive conservatives in 1993, happened to the Ontario Liberals in 2018. You can go from, you know, hero to zero pretty quickly in politics.
1: But I will say this, not the glimmer of hope, because it's tragedy, that vulnerability on the crime front. The Liberals thought they were going to take those key Western seats in Toronto, and they were surprised they lost them. And what were the issues? Immigration, over immigration, and crime. And here we have a situation where we've got guns for hire in young people, firing at synagogues, firing at the U.S. consulate. And, you know, the initial news conference or news coverage was, well, you know, what are you going to do? And I'm like, well, wait a second here. This is extraordinary. It's kind of like the vulnerability with car thefts. You know, how many people know people who've had cars stolen? That is vulnerability for government because things are not as they should be. And even if they're not blaming Carney now, if he's not able to get a handle on that, his government as a whole, and it gets even worse, who do you think is going to pay the price? The conservatives know, the liberals will.
18: Yeah, and exactly right, Graham. And I think one thing that I think the Tories are right on is how they say people want to see some results. We saw this week, the Tories saying, look, it's great that Carney has done this, that, and the other thing, but where are the tangible results? And a lot of the things that he has promised to do take a long time to get done. Building pipelines, other infrastructure projects, and frankly, public safety. If you want to prove that the country is safer, you better show some results, you know, something tangible that people can sense so that they feel safer when they park their car in their driveway and they know it's not going to be stolen overnight or anything like that.
1: Just a couple of minutes left. Months ago, you told me the fever will break in the United States. That this Trump thing, you did.
18: I agree.
1: I think I agreed on the air. Where are we on that? From your perspective, like the midterms, he doesn't look good, but he still has this cult of personality where millions of people, despite everything, are still there with him. What do you think halfway through the Trump part two? What are the final 2 years going to look like, starting with midterms in the fall?
18: I think the midterms are going to be devastating. The polls right now are not great for Trump. He's at 39% approval. Now, it's true, he has a stranglehold on the Republican Party, and there's no question about that. I mean, you look at the candidates who won in the primaries, almost all were in key Senate races and House races were candidates that he endorsed. Now, the problem is that just because you get the MAGA people into your fold, it means a lot of Republicans who don't like MAGA necessarily, or don't love MAGA, are sitting on their hands. That was why we saw some of the candidates, particularly in Texas, where Ken Paxton beat John Cornyn, the incumbent. Paxton, who's got some ethical issues. The Democrats think they could pick up Texas, win a statewide race in Texas for the first time since 1994, Graham, before you and I were born. So it's just, I mean, it's a problem that he has this control over the party, but I don't think he's got captures the attention of the American people the way that he did before. I mean, look, he is a lame duck. He's not going to run again. They're not going to change the Constitution so that he can have a third term. And the midterms are going to be ugly, and there will be, if the Democrats win the win both houses, you can watch for impeachment proceedings. Now, those are more than symbolic, but they're not going to remove him from office or anything.
1: But he'll
18: like
1: be
18: that.
1: Able
18: but
1: to do
18: put some
1: less.
18: Guardrails.
1: Yeah, yeah, he'll yeah. Be able to do less. And yeah. And quickly, just you know, what about trade with Canada? He talks yeah. Like he'll say. You know, I don't want to renew Kuzma. I'd rather not, you know, like you said, when he was leaving France, right?
18: Well, he was musing to Josh Wingrove from Bloomberg's question. Yeah.
1: Yeah. But talk to every single, like talk to all the governors, talk to all the states, right?
18: Yeah.
1: Talk to industry and very few people are actually going that far.
18: No, I mean, we had Pennsylvania Governor Josh Shapiro here at Queen's Park visiting Premier Ford last week. Shapiro, of course, is a Democrat, possible presidential candidate in 2028. But he was saying that that Trump's tariffs are costing his state, one state, $500 million a year in lost revenue. And that's just one state. And it could be worse than that. I mean, tariffs are not good for either, you know, Canada or the U.S. As Doug Ford is fond of saying, a tariff on Canada is a tax on Americans. And that's true. It makes goods more expensive for Americans. And that's not good for Trump's numbers.
1: Rob Benzie from the Toronto Star. We'll do this again if you're available. You're a busy guy.
18: I'm always available for you, Graham. You know that. See you, man.
1: Stay with us.
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1: Happy Friday and welcome back. I am Graham Richardson. I hope you're having a good Friday. This story caught our attention. I like to go on long bike rides. I've been doing it for about, 13, 14 years. It's a demanding sport. But then there's this. Something called the Seven Summits, where climbers try to hit all of the major peaks in the world, the highest mountain on each continent. Louise McAvoy is a Canadian mountain climber, business executive, and a motivational speaker and author. And she's done it. It took her 21 years. I should hope so. But she joins me now. Louise, thanks so much for coming on.
2: Hi, Graham. It's a real honor to be here, and thank you for the invitation to join.
1: Tell me about this. So when you set out to do this, you've done Everest. You've done six others. Was it always a goal to do all seven, or did that evolve as you were doing it?
2: That's a good question. It was a journey. I started off going to Everest Base Camp, and from there I met some people, and we decided the following year to climb Kilimanjaro in Tanzania. And Kilimanjaro is the highest mountain in all of Africa. And from there it became the next mountain. And after the third one, someone said, you're on a Seven Summits journey. And I didn't even realize I was on that journey. And it just became something I strove for. And I finally accomplished it last week on June 10th, summiting the highest mountain in all of North America, which is called Denali, also known as Mount McKinley.
1: Wow. Well, first of all, congratulations. I should have started that off the top with that.
2: Thank you.
1: You're not a professional. You've got a business career to. How do you do this?
2: In my spare time, I always believe, if there's something that you really want to do, you can make room for it, some time for it. And, I'm a senior vice president at a cybersecurity company focusing on quantum security. So I travel a lot. I'm off to Europe on Sunday. And I just get up really, really early and I train. And on the weekends, I do long training. And I it's something that's extremely important to me. So I make the time for it, even though sometimes it hurts. But it's worth it.
1: Were there moments, first of all, take me to your darkest or your most scary moment of all the seven summits. There must have been many times where you thought about turning back, where you were on the edge, I would guess.
2: So I had done the seven summits, but in between, you said it took 21 years, and that sounds like a really long time to do just seven mountains. And in between all those mountains, I did a whole lot more in preparation for those seven summits. And my scariest moment actually didn't come from the seven summits. It didn't come from Everest. You might be surprised about that. It actually came from Mount Rainier in Washington State. And that was when we got caught in an avalanche. And running from an avalanche, roped to a team, is really, really hard work, and it's terrifying, and you can't see where you're going. You don't know what's going to happen, and you just hope that somehow you're going to come out of this. And that was one of my most terrifying moments was on Mount Rainier. But it prepared me for that next moment. So every next moment got less scary. And, it kind of becomes, some kind of a muscle memory where okay, I've been in this situation before. I know I can survive. I just need to get out of it in a certain way.
1: What's the most difficult part of doing this sport or this endeavor once you've done Everest? Like, I would assume all of these mountains, there's, once you go past a certain point, it's just a grind to get to the top, and it's really, really hard. Are there a few things that you can single out that are the most challenging?
2: Yeah, living day to day in a tent is really hard. I just got back from Denali, and that was 15 nights in a tent. It's really cold, so you're bundled up in your sleeping bag, your down pants, your down jacket, your down glove. So day-to-day living can be a grind. It's difficult. When I was on Everest, I didn't have a shower for 6 weeks. That gets difficult. It's hard to be away from family and friends. It's a lot of sacrifice. Every day, it's a lot of risk, and you just have to keep focused on the end goal. And sometimes that can be distracting because there's lots of other things going on. But just day to day can be really tiring. But it's also, you know, I say that and I say, like, it sounds very negative. It actually isn't. There is a whole lot of good ahead, and it's just beautiful. And it just being out in the mountains can be, it's just, you know, you feel alive, mm-hmm. even though mm-hmm. you're in very risky situations. I've never felt more alive than when I'm on the mountains.
1: Mm. We're speaking with Louise McAvoy. She's completed the 7 summits of all around the world. Born in Ireland, raised in Canada, now based in the U.S. I was going to ask you about that. Yes, it's a challenge and a grind, but when you're stuck in traffic like everybody else, you'd probably rather be anywhere other than stuck in traffic, and you'd rather be grinding it out on a mountain.
2: Absolutely. It gives you perspective that I didn't have before, where everything is based on survival. You know, when I was on Everest, I had 3 things to do every day, and that was eat, sleep, survive. And there's no traffic, there's no groceries, no email, there's very little to do that, you know, that noise and day-to-day stuff. It really is just focused on the end goal. And it really helps me focus just in day-to-day life now. Just, okay, I've got a goal and I'm going to meet it. It might be hard. It might be a grind. It might take a long time. It might be some sacrifice,

0: you know, I recognize that not everyone's a mountain climber, but what I try to get people to see is what does it take to reach your Everest? And your Everest can be something completely different. Could be a career move, something to do with your family. It could be a sport, but in a completely different environment. But having that end goal and knowing what that end goal is, and then moving, like going backwards and going to, in order to reach that end goal, I need to do X amount of things. So when I was training for Everest, I knew that I had to train every day. I knew that I had to let go of everything that didn't involve my end goal. And so I would, it was an enormous lesson for me in the things that I had to let go of in order to get to my goal. And I use that every day. Does this empower me? Does it meet, help me meet my goal? If not, okay, I can let it go for now. It may not be that's something I let go of forever, but it's something that I let go of right now if I'm trying to pursue my end goal. So just putting that in context with how do you reach your Everest and backing into that, and that's what I try to help people see the difference between just having everything on their plate versus how can you reach something that's really important to you.
1: Before I let you go, do you have a favorite mountain of the seven?
0: Well, Everest changed my life. You know, I would encourage anyone, if you were looking to do some kind of crazy trip, even going to Everest Base Camp. It's a 3-week trekking journey, and it is by far it's magical. There's no traffic. It's just trails along in this beautiful country. And I would encourage anyone to get outside their comfort zone. So if it's not something like big, like a 3-week trekking adventure, just do something that challenges you in ways that you never thought of. And you'd be surprised at just how much it can awaken you in different ways.
1: Louise, it's been a pleasure to talk to you. Thanks for coming on the show and congratulations. Summiting all 7 summits. Good for you.
0: Thank you, Graham.
1: That's Louise McAvoy, Canadian mountain climber, business executive, and motivational speaker. I am Graham Richardson. We're back in a moment. We're going back to Tumbler Ridge about a new school that's planned. Stay with us.
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1: Welcome back. I am Graham Richardson. Tumblr Ridge shook us all to the core. And of course, nowhere more so than right in the community itself. A mass shooting, a horrific, horrific crime carried out in the school itself. Earlier this week, the Prime Minister and the Premier of BC announced jointly $200 million for the town to rebuild a new school and remove the old school. The mayor of Tumblr Ridge, Daryl Karkauka, joins us on the line. Mayor, thanks so much for being here.
2: You bet. Thanks. Thank you very much for reaching out.
1: Tell me what this means for the community. Oftentimes, look, the media moves on. We cover things that are shocking to the country, and this was top of the list, and the story, but the story doesn't end for you. Tell me what the school itself, the physical building, has meant for victims, their families, and the community as a whole, and what you think of this move by both governments to help replace the school.
2: Yeah, I mean, the school was built in the 80s, 83, 84, so I mean, it's been here a long time, and you know, we've had a lot of residents from Tumblr Ridge go through school and graduate from that school and such, you know, and then we push ahead to 2026 when we had a tragedy of a shooting at the school there, and you know, School District 59 and with government Safe for Schools Together, you know, did consultation with the community, so they reached out to the families that have lost loved ones. They talked to the students that were at the school. They've talked to teachers. The broader community got to have their say. And after the consultation, it came out that it was clear that the focus was building a new school. And, you know, when I look at it, I wasn't at school that day. And I've lived in a community for 19 years, but, you know, we have teachers that were in there, the staff that were in there, you have all the youth that were in there and 12-year-old children. Mm. I think their voice was loud. I mean, there's lots that don't want to go back into that school. There's lots of teachers that don't want to go back into that school. And, you know, as the mayor, I fully support the majority of our residents that's what they want. And I'll be honest, when the Premier and the Prime Minister were up here during the vigil and even before that, when it first happened, you know, they said they were here for the community as the community went through the process and things came to light that were needed. And, you know, I think this just shows that Canada is there for our community as well as the province of British Columbia. And I think this is what's needed. Like, we have students that say they never want to go back into that school again, and I can't blame them. Same with teachers. Mm-hmm. You know, we have siblings that are at the elementary school that have lost loved ones that, you know, eventually will go into the secondary school. And, you know, those parents, you know, believe that nobody should go back into that school. And, you know, School District 59 is now working through the process on moving forward with building a new school.
1: In the interim, where are they learning?
2: Yeah, so initially, after that February 10th, BC government and the School District 59 worked side by side, keeping the community, like the elected officials, updated. They first brought in some ACCO trailers that are used for wildfire services. So mm-hmm. that was a stage one of temporary. They have now brought in stage two of temporary, which are portable classrooms. Mm-hmm. They were heading to Ontario and they were turned around. So the students have been in there for over a month now. So they're a bit bigger than the average portable. So those will be used until the new school is built and then opened.
1: Yeah. It sounds like a bit of a trite question. You know, I don't mean it that way at all. I wonder how people are doing. Like, if you look back in the first few days of the shock and the horror, how would you characterize how people are doing now?
2: Yeah, I think everybody's in a different stage. I mean, it's, you know, we think it's been a few months. Well, not a few months, but it's more than that.
1: Mm.
2: June. So it's been, you know, it's been 4 months, but I mean, again, everybody's in different stages. You know, people are still in the early stages of comprehending it and the grieving and anger. So the whole community is in different stages as that process goes through. And, you know, we have multiple counselors still in our community to help our children and our youth and our adults, which, you know, again, that was the province and Northern Health to make sure that we have the right counseling, folks here. And they definitely have, made sure that happened, which is it's so important, so important.
1: Because in a small place and other small places listening, I mean, that's a big problem, right? Our big cities are challenged with mental health resources. You get something like this happen in a smaller place, it's even worse.
2: Yeah, no, and you're right. I mean, and I believe, you know, we look across Canada, not just in Tunbridge, BC. We're short though. We're short that workforce right across Canada. And, you know, I think, you know, we'll see seats added so that we need to get the numbers up right across Canada. But, you know, myself, I worry about my community. And right now we have the services that we need and been promised that those services will be here until forever, for as long as we need them.
1: You're a leader. You have to be optimistic. And that's probably very, very hard at times. What are you optimistic about in your town?
2: Well, you know, this community has always been a strong and vibrant community. I mean, I call it one big family. I mean, we're there to support each other through everything. That was, you know, when the mines went on a downturn and stuff like that. So, you know, we're just a strong community, and, you know, and I see it. You see it now when we do events, like we had Craft Hockeyville. We were in the top two. We just had FIFA watch party here on Monday. You're seeing our children and youth come together, and, you know, and that's important. That shows a strength for them to come together and connect. And we're going to keep doing events like that to make sure our community can come together as one and connect and talk if they want. But, you know, again, I think, you know, we live in a God's paradise in my eyes here in Tunbridge. And people don't realize, you know, most people in Canada and around the world know us on February 10th, but, you know, we have a great backcountry area here available for sledding and ATVing and multiple hiking trails. You know, we have a Tunbridge Mountain Bike Association established, and, you know, they're starting to do downhill mountain bike trails just outside of town here. So, you know, I look at that we need to make sure people understand that this community is here. We're going to be strong. You know, we'll be there to support each other through the grieving and hurt and all that, as people grieve and hurt in different times. But, you know, we also, like I said, we live in God's paradise. So, I mean, people need to realize that Tumble Ridge isn't just all about the shooting.
1: Yeah. Of course, you would never want this. Anybody would never want this to happen. No one would want this to happen. It sounds like, though, in a way, you're getting stronger because of it. You're closer. Is that fair?
2: Yeah, I think we've always been a close community. I like I said, I think we're a welcoming community, whether you've been here a long time or you're a new community member moving to our community. But I definitely think we're getting stronger. I mean, I think, it's obvious. I mean, after that tragedy that, you know, there's just more closeness and people are reaching out to each other. And I think maybe more. I mean, I don't even know if it's more than it was before, because again, I lived here 19 years, and this community is, like I said, to me, it's one big family. It's a great place to raise children and live yourself. It's God's paradise in my eyes.
1: Mayor Carcal, I really appreciate your time. Good luck with the build. These things take time, as you probably know, and we hope the kids of Tumbler Ridge and the families are doing better, and we always appreciate you talking to us.
2: You bet. Again, thanks for reaching out, and, you know, we'll look forward to the plan from School District 59 and the BC government on hard timelines for initiating the start of the build and stuff and what that looks like.
1: Good luck, sir. Thanks.
2: Thank you.
1: That is Mayor Daryl Carcala, Tumbler Ridge. It is God's country there. Beautiful part of the country, beautiful part of the province, and just horrendous what they've gone through. You can hear it in his voice, right? There's a strength there. And like he said, I'll leave it to him, you know. It's always been there, but to say this focused the town and the people, I think is a fair statement. When we come back, the Scots take Boston. My goodness, my social media feed, probably because of part of my heritage, is taken over by men in kilts belting out songs at the top of their lungs. That's what made me smile this week. Stay with us. We're back in a moment.
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1: Welcome back. This is our finish to this show where, I mean, this gave me a huge smile all week long. Here's what made me smile this week.
0: Here's what made me smile this week.

0: That is not Scotland, it's Boston. The Scottish national anthem. They're running out of beer. Here's NBC News Boston affiliate reporting on the lack of beer.
1: Sam Adams downtown ran out of their signature Boston lager over the weekend and needed an emergency delivery to keep up with World Cup fans.
2: The White Bull Tavern. There was no beer. The Scots fans just drunk the place dry, and all they had was like Bud Light.
0: Our expert on all things Scottish, the host of the Morning Rush in Ottawa, the morning show, is Bill Carroll, and he is in Boston with his Scottish heritage. Bill, this is extraordinary. What's going on in Boston today? Kilts everywhere.
3: Well, I'm at a place called Mick Morgan's Irish Pub, and it's about 10 minutes from the stadium, and there's no shortage of beer here. I see a lot of Guinness on the table. And my fellow Scots are a little bit quiet. They were in good singing voice there a couple of minutes ago, but they've quieted down a little bit. I guess they're saving their energy for the game in a couple of minutes, but it's been quite a journey. More and more Scottish flags as you get closer and closer to Boston. But what a drive yesterday, Graham, through all those thunderstorms and tornado warnings. And we stopped halfway here and spent the night. But now we've arrived in the neighborhood and we're getting pretty excited. Me and my son, Killian.
0: That's fantastic. And for those who don't know, of course, you were born in Scotland. You came to Canada. What is it about the game? What is it about this game and this particular country and the tone of these fans that has captured so much attention in the United States and in the Boston area?
3: Well, you know, I guess UK soccer fans sometimes have the image that they're hooligans and they're gonna smash up your city. But Scottish fans, they've come and charmed the hell out of Boston, as you know, with their marching in the streets and their kilts everywhere. You know, it's just been crazy. I think what's special about it is, as you know, Graham, because you study history, that Scotland is not actually a nation in the traditional sense, that it's part of the United Kingdom. But for some reason, that's kind of complicated, and I'm not sure I understand my own, when it comes to international sporting events, they get to act as a nation. So imagine if Quebec could show up at a world hockey tournament as its own nation. How do you think Quebecers would react to that when they were traveling around the world? And that's where you're seeing a lot of Scottish pride that has long been lost and comes back to life as their national anthem or unofficial national anthem, Flower of Scotland, tells us.
0: And there's obviously, in speaking of history, there's of course a deep history in the East Coast of the United States, particularly Boston, with the Irish, and as well though with the Scottish, and it seems to me that, you know, like we're seeing like anecdotal things like bagpipes at 5 a.m. outside the Airbnb. Last images I saw just a few moments ago, you know, they're on a big cruise, like a harbor cruise, and they're just taking things over, but in a very positive way, and I can hear some of it behind you right now.
3: Yeah, they're having a good time. When we arrived here just about 10 minutes ago, we just got here, there was a bus already being loaded up with Scots. I grew up near Glasgow, Scotland, a small town called Coatbridge, and you didn't see that many kilts, and you didn't hear the bagpipes all that often. This whole parking lot was filled with men and women in their kilts. There were like 10 pipers. They were all playing Scotland the Brave and then Flower of Scotland just spontaneously as they loaded up the bus. And the people you can hear behind me in the bar were cheering them off as they headed towards the stadium. I think these guys are going to head towards the stadium as well, but not before I think they drink down a few more Guinness.
0: Yeah. Now, are you and your son are seeing a game? Is that today? Are you going to the game today?
3: 6 o'clock today. It's Scotland and Morocco. And as you know, Scotland and Canada, a couple of underdogs, had big wins in their games, and no one expected to see. Really sad about Canada losing a player to injury like that. Wasn't that terrible?
0: It was awesome.
3: Such an incredible,
0: yeah,
3: Historic moment for our country and soccer. And but, you know, I think that Canadian team is going to be really emboldened by it and play for that player who can't be there. It was sad to see. But, yeah, Scotland's had the same thing. They picked up a win that really no one expected, and they're hoping to at least get a tie today and maybe get through to the next round, which would be pretty historic for Scotland, too.
0: That's fantastic. Bill, you and your son have a great time, and thanks so much for calling in. I know you're off, but you're never off. You're always watching things for us. Thanks so much.
3: I got to go put my William Wallace face paint on and then head to the stadium. Look for me.
0: Have a great time.
3: All right, Graham, bye.
0: That is Bill Carroll in in Boston. Honestly, if you get a chance, you know, you're on your social media and it'll start to take over. You just Scots in Boston. It has been just an incredible show for them. And, you know, we've also heard anecdotal stories, you know, out of Vancouver with the Aussies, the beer running dry. I mean, it's kind of a bit of a urban myth at times that you can run out of beer. I mean, these big bars are anticipating they're going to be busy, but they didn't think they'd be this busy. And the other thing, Bill touched on it there just a moment ago, you know, how struck he was by, you know, the tone. Like, there is this notion, you know, there's a lot of bad reputations for football fans over the years, you know, the rioting and the drunken, loutish behavior and all that sort of thing. Like, it seems to me, outside looking in, the Scots are still drinking, but they're not fighting, and they're singing, and they're wearing kilts. And so they might have done a significant amount of repair to that image. Not that they were singled out for bad behavior in the past, but they might be doing a significant amount of repair to that image of football fans. It's great to see. You know, like I say, I am not a major soccer football fan by any stretch of the imagination, but I find myself getting drawn in to this World Cup. And you know, at a time in our lives when maybe we spend a lot of time talking about division and focusing on division and that sort of thing, you know, sport can do this, right? Sport can bring people together, much like music does. And so it's a good reminder in this summer of soccer or football. You notice it in the streets of Toronto and in other cities that are hosting matches, that there is this overwhelming sense of joy that's out there. Yes, it's a major event. It costs a lot of money. It ties up traffic in your city. But it's also really, really exciting. So we'll continue to watch Canada. Maybe I'll even understand, you know, defensive posture and offensive posture and the positions and when they're offside and when they're not. I forget that from grade 4, the last time I played soccer or football. I'm Graham Richardson. Thanks so much for being here. Have a great weekend. Enjoy your Friday. We'll talk next week.
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15: From the National Newsroom of the Canadian Press, I'm Karen Rebo. An out-of-control wildfire burning south of the village of Lytton, B.C. is now triggering evacuation orders and alerts and has closed a major highway through the region.
16: Updates from emergency officials with the Thompson-Nicola Regional District say an evacuation order is now in effect for 47 addressed properties in the village of Lytton, with 168 other addresses also under evacuation alerts. The flames of the Saw Creek wildfire have also forced the closure of Highway 1 for 116 kilometers between Boston Bar and Cache Creek. The village of Lytton was nearly wiped off the map after a devastating wildfire in June of 2021, which also killed two people. Rob Westgate, The Canadian Press.
15: British Columbia nurses have rejected the tentative contract agreement reached last month by their union and their provincial health employer. The union representing 60,000 BC nurses says 67% of members who voted turned down the deal. Nurses were offered a 12% wage increase over 4 years and other improved benefits. The BC Nurses Union says the results, the rejection, sends a powerful message that nurses feel they are carrying the weight of increased pressure on the healthcare system. They're not happy with working conditions and that they want the government to recognize the true value of their work. The federal government is investing billions more in Canada's $10 a day child care system to keep the program moving forward. Ottawa is providing an additional $5.4 billion over 2 years as provinces face rising operating costs, growing wait lists, and shortages of early childhood educators. Federal Jobs and Families Minister Patty Haidu says the money will give provinces flexibility to address their biggest challenges and to ensure the progress already made is sustained.
17: It is definitely about the protection of what we've gained, and what we've gained is very significant. You know, on average, families are saving about $11,000 per year per child. That's a giant savings across the country.
15: While many provinces have lowered the child care fees parents pay to an average of $10 a day, five have not. Ontario and Alberta say they're waiting for details on how much funding they will receive. And in World Cup soccer action, Matias Galarza scored 65 seconds into the game for the fastest goal at this year's World Cup, and Paraguay held on for a 1-0 win over Turkey. The Paraguay win, combined with America's victory over Australia in Seattle, meant the U.S. won Group D and advances to the knockout round. Today, Toronto Stadium will host its third game of the tourney when Germany plays Ivory Coast. Canada's team now turns its focus to a crucial group stage showdown with Switzerland on Wednesday in Vancouver. This is the Canadian Press. In sports, Bo Levi Mitchell has won the showdown between last year's CFL Outstanding Player finalists. Mitchell tied his career high with 5 touchdown passes to lead the Hamilton Tiger Cats past the BC Lions 41-27. The 14-year veteran also took much of the spotlight from Lions star quarterback Nathan Rourke, who was named last year's MOP despite Mitchell having more passing yards and TDs. In hockey, the Toronto Marlies are once again Calder Cup champions. The Marlies edged the Chicago Wolves 4-3. Toronto won the series 4-1 for the team's second AHL title. The Toronto Blue Jays are licking their wounds after a 6-2 pounding by the Chicago Cubs. And in the WNBA, Marina Mabry scored a career-high 37 points and tied the single-game record with 9 three-pointers. And the expansion Toronto Tempo overcame a 16-point deficit in the second half to beat the Connecticut Sun. From the Canadian Press, I'm Karen Rebo.
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23: 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All right, coming up very shortly, we're going to have a wonderful interview that is very much linked to what we're about to talk about. So we're going to start it off by talking about some of our favorite Jeremy Hansen quotes. If you don't know, Canadian astronaut, just came back from Artemis 2, was amazing. And I'll go first, okay, my two friends. So I'll read one. Why don't we just go one by one here? So one of his quotes, "We are going for all humanity." Mm. So this is his viral inspiring words at the launch that he had, which really sticks with you, especially at that moment.
26: Absolutely. Okay, this is another one that's great. "This is a beautiful planet and a very special place in our universe. We do not leave Earth, we choose it." Mm. So cool. This is when he was looking back at Earth from space.
27: Can you imagine what that was
26: like?
27: You're in
23: dead
27: of space.
26: I cannot.
27: Like, you're looking, and that's all of us. He was looking down at all of us.
26: Right.
27: The entire population of this planet. So I would imagine it would make you contemplative. It would make you sort of stop and go, wow, this is it. And in such an exclusive club, right? With the Artemis 2 team. Another famous quote or popular quote or quote that I love that Jeremy Hansen, said, "To get big things done, like we're doing in this capsule, you need a big team behind you." Mm-hmm. And I just feel like that speaks to
26: everything.
27: He's such a giving and generous person, and it speaks to the teamwork and the shared ambition. And he's not like just saying, "No, it's all about me. Yeah. I did this on my own." He's like, no, it's teamwork.
26: It kind of reminds me of what we do in our show, right? Because there's three of us that sit there and are the faces of the show, but behind us is this massive team of everybody who puts the little bits and pieces together, who makes us be able to do our jobs flawlessly or very easily or fluidly, right?
23: Yeah, completely. And that's us putting together a show. You can only imagine what it is to head around the moon.
26: I couldn't imagine.
23: I've got another one, and this is one that actually really sits well with me because it's, I feel like it's kind of my belief in life.
0: So the other quote that Jeremy Hansen has is, the purpose of humanity is joy and lifting one another up, creating together versus destroying.
27: Oh my gosh.
1: So
27: and,
1: good.
27: Amen.
0: Right? And I just feel like that's kind of a theme that I like to live by. And it's amazing when someone like that is on that stage, passes along a message like that.
1: Absolutely.
0: It's so true.
1: So good for our younger generation to hear that as well. Another one I loved is when he said, being on the rocket and feeling it moving, I felt like a kid. Could you imagine? Like, he's probably dreamt of that for so long, and then to have that moment and be living in it must have been just incredible.
27: He's so accomplished.
1: Absolutely. Well, Jeremy Hansen is a Canadian hero, no doubt, but there's another star in the family, and it is his wife, Dr. Catherine Hansen.
27: The OBGYN and menopause practitioner is facilitating discussions into women's health at midlife.
2: Dr. Catherine Hansen is here to talk about a very special mission of her own, even though not too long ago, her husband spent 10 days on an exclusive mission, really circumnavigating the moon. We have to welcome Dr. Catherine Hansen to the show. Good morning to you.
3: Good morning.
2: Good morning. It's wonderful to have you on the show. We want to talk about your own personal mission as a gynecologist and obstetrician. But first, I have to ask you, please let me know, express to us what it was like to see your husband, Jeremy Hansen, going up in the Artemis II and spending 10 days in outer space.
3: So for our family, this was both exciting and exhilarating, but also terrifying, of course. So knowing that he had gone was, the longest business trip ever. But I think what was really impactful for our family was just how this has inspired the world, really, and specifically Canadians and all that people can do when they get together and do hard things and collaborate. So our family continues to reflect on the teamwork and the way that that mission came together to pull humanity together and provide hope.
2: You had to do a little bit of traveling when he took off with the crew. You were in one part of the U.S. and then when he landed, you were in another part. Can you talk about the logistics there?
3: Absolutely. So we went over to Cape Canaveral. We did a 2-week quarantine, partly in Houston and partly in Florida. And then he launched from launch control at Cape Canaveral. So we were there for that. Very shortly thereafter, they did TLI, which is translunar injection, and we wanted to be available to watch that. And then we went back to Houston and we spent some time in mission control watching lunar observations. And then when they had splashdown, I wanted to be right at mission control so that we could be available, to the team and just ensure he got home safely.
2: You are on a mission of your own, Dr. Hansen. Let's talk about that in women's health.
3: So there are 10 million Canadian women who are perimenopausal, menopausal, and we know that this has a constellation of complex symptoms. We know that it's not being managed as well as we would like, and so women are being held back. Many are thinking about leaving work. They're not thriving. They're not really feeling their best. And we at Effica Health are really working hard to increase access and also that expertise around how to manage midlife women's health, both preventatively and progressively.
2: Catherine, some people might be wondering, why are they missing work? Why are they pulling away? What is it about midlife and menopause that prevents women from being at their very best?
3: Yeah, there are 35 validated symptoms around menopause. And so it's an extremely confusing time. Women start to get, brain fog, cognitive issues, hot flashes, night sweats, insomnia, all the things that they really don't understand what's happening, because it can happen 10 years around the menopausal time frame. And when they go to their doctor, essentially they can often be dismissed, or even if the doctor knows how to help, there isn't a lot of time or a lot of expertise available.
2: And women here in Canada, can they see somebody specifically trained in menopause and women's health?
3: Absolutely. A lot of family physicians, a lot of nurse practitioners, a lot of OBGYNs are well versed in menopause care. And when women want to see those providers, they can do so. That is a really great way to go. But there are thousands on waiting lists currently for those systems. And that is what we're hoping to, until the system can catch up, we're hoping to be able to increase access for women.
2: Okay, when you do see women, when you have a patient and they are coming to you with symptoms and they're frustrated and even scared, what's the first thing that you say to them?
3: Yeah, and you said scared, and that's exactly what it is, because they don't know what's happening. And the first thing is always validation, helping women understand they're not alone and that what is happening to them can be helped, can be managed, and just to provide that sense of togetherness and that women are going through this. I think very often that is all that a woman needs, is to know that she can be understood, seen, and heard.
4: Okay. You said that this part in life, midlife, even menopausal time in a woman's life is powerful.
3: Yes.
4: Tell me about that.
3: Yes. Thank you for asking.
4: Yeah.
3: So these women in midlife are reaching the pinnacle of their career. You know, they're seasoned, they're experienced, they're the mentors and the people that are helping to bring along the next generation. And women reach that midlife really unapologetic, you know, filters off. It's time. I want to get out there. I have only a certain amount of time left and I want to use it to full advantage. I want to be the best that I can be.
4: That is absolutely so empowering to hear you say that. How can women watching, women around the country, get more information on your work and where they can actually seek help if they need it?
3: Yeah, so in Canada, we have the Society of Obstetricians and Gynecologists of Canada, excellent menopause .ca. We have Menopause Foundation of Canada. We have Canadian Menopause Society. These are all really credible places. And of course, EthicaHealth.com is the organization that we are now bringing forward in Alberta and Ontario, soon British Columbia, and then across the country for, again, increased access to that expertise that women are lacking in some of these other systems currently. And we're lobbying government and insurance companies to ensure that women get the coverage they need. And then until the system catches up, we're there.
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27: On the heels of Dr. Catherine Hansen's work on midlife women's health, Melissa spoke with Dr. Salvador concerning Uterine Cancer Awareness Month.
26: Over 8,000 women in Canada are expected to be diagnosed with uterine cancer this year. 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Good morning to you.
15: Hi, good morning. How are you?
26: I'm so good. We're looking forward to this conversation. Can you just share exactly what uterine cancer is?
15: So this is when the inside of the uterus develops a cancer. And the most common presenting sign is to actually have endometrial bleeding. So for women who are postmenopausal, this is a pretty easy diagnosis. If you have any bleeding after menopause, please get in to see your family physician or your gynecologist right away for assessment. The challenge comes is when someone is what we call perimenopausal. So they're in that time where they might have some abnormal bleeding around the time of menopause. This is where things can get delayed in diagnosis, and that can be very frustrating for women when they're trying to understand why they're having this abnormal bleeding and they can't get in to see somebody.
26: Are there any other warning signs that women shouldn't ignore?
15: So if they're having cramping, pain, change in their bowel, bladder habit, just loss of appetite, these are all good reasons to get in to see a family doctor to get assessed.
26: And how common is it in here in Canada?
15: Actually, this is the fourth most common cancer in women. It is the most common gynecologic cancer involving your gynecologic organs. So it is quite prevalent, and that's why women should really pay attention to the signs.
26: And how can early detection really make a difference?
15: It is such a difference in almost any cancer. Unfortunately, there is no screening test we can do before someone presents with symptoms, but because that primary symptom is so obvious, we often do find this in early stages. Luckily, the treatment then is very simple. It's typically surgery with someone called a gynecologic oncologist. Once it starts traveling outside of the uterus, that's when things start to become very challenging. And as with a lot of things with women's cancers, our research dollars have sort of fallen behind where we might get it in other cancers. Luckily, we're getting new treatments coming up all the time. We have these fantastic new treatments called immunotherapies that can really help with this type of cancer.
26: And where can people go for more information?
15: Actually, it's great. Our Ovarian Cancer Canada Society has now started and launched a new endometrial cancer page. So that's a good place to go for resources. Also, our own society, the Canadian Gynecologic Society, we also have excellent resources on our website if you want to come and reach out to us.
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27: 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So let's get straight to it. Why is overall wellness still important during a health journey?
0: I would argue, Rosie, that it's always important, but when you start a health journey, it really becomes important. And weight loss is a health journey. So when using weight loss medications like GLP-1s or even just changing your diet, food intake may change. So it's important to stay focused on foundations like nutrition, hydration, movement, sleep, digestion, all the things we know already. But if you really want to have positive support and positive results, you want to make sure you're supporting those basics. So making sure you have things like a really good multivitamin can help support things like muscle and bone health and really help you feel your best, which is what you're trying to do with a health journey.
4: You're talking about helping feeling your best. What are some simple daily habits that can help that happen?
0: All the favorite things we already know that we hear all the time. So it comes back to consistency, making sure you're prioritizing nutrient-dense meals, lots, including a protein, hydration. It's getting nice and warm out there, making sure you're taking your water, and then trying to move your body. And again, I'm guilty of this too. I sit at a desk all day. Even daily walk counts, so keep it really simple. Even simple habits, as long as you make them sustainable, can make a real difference in how you look and how you feel.
4: Christina, I want to pick up on that. You talked about movement. That's also going to infuse energy into your daily life. Talk about why it's so important.
0: Again, these are key building blocks to things like getting muscle growth happening, bone density. We forget that we were not meant to stay stagnant and stay sitting. So again, there are supportive supplements you can take like D3K2 and those type of things for bone and muscle growth, mostly bone growth in that scenario. But movement really not only burns calories and makes you feel better, but it will also help build healthy muscle, which helps to burn more calories, which just makes you healthier overall.
4: Christina, what advice would you give to somebody looking to build healthy habits that last?
0: Stay simple, Rosie. Don't overwhelm yourself. The reason that people give up on something is because they make something so impossible that they can't get there. So start small, keep it realistic. Choose 1 to 2 habits that you can really stick with. Making sure you're drinking your water, your protein and meals, all the things we've already spoken about today. Don't give yourself a hard time and really make it realistic for yourself to stick to those goals.
26: Continuing the podcast health discussion, we can't forget about our fur babies.
4: The Ottawa Humane Society is reminding the community that as the summer comes in and temperatures climb, there are steps we can take to keep our furry friends safe. And Stephen Smith from the OHS is here to tell us how we can keep the summer full of sunshine and fun for the whole family, including our fur babies. And we've got Elliot here. How do we keep a dog like Elliot safe in this summer months?
1: Do not leave your pet in a hot car for any length of time.
4: But what about like 5 minutes? Just 5 minutes?
1: Not even the 5 minutes.
4: Not even the four minutes.
1: Not with the window cracked.
4: Good. Yes.
1: Don't leave the car on the AC on. Just don't bring the pet along with you if you need to leave them in the car at any point. There's plenty of places you can go on errands with your dog. There's a dog-friendly business throughout the city.
4: Yes.
1: And if you know you're going somewhere that's not going to let your dog in, then best just to leave them at home at that point. Keep them safe. Keep them at home. Don't take the risk of, whoa, hey.
4: Here's Elliot.
1: He's nice and heavy. Yeah, you don't want people taking the risk of leaving their pets in cars, do you, mister?
4: No, definitely not, Elliot. Okay, so Stephen, are we talking about all pets? I know that Elliot's got this really thick coat of fur. And so I would assume, yes, of course, Elliot's going to overheat rather quickly. What about the dogs? Not a lot of fur. What about other animals, other pets?
1: Animals of all types could be very sensitive to the heat, especially, I'm sure you stepped into your car after it's been sitting in the sun for a long time, how hot and humid and the air just feels heavy to breathe. For the animals, that can become so dangerous so fast, no matter what their body type is.
4: Okay.
1: So it really can just take a few minutes for a hot car to become deadly for an animal. So
4: what are you seeing at the Ottawa Humane Society? Are dogs coming in or pets coming in that need foster care a lot?
1: All the time. Mm-hmm. Just last week, we had more than 200 animals come into our care.
4: What?
1: Exactly.
4: And all different kinds of animals.
1: All different kinds. We got cats, we got dogs, we got

0: degrees in the next couple of days. If the house is getting really hot and you notice it, does that mean the pet's going to feel it
1: too? Your pet's probably feeling it too. Obviously, okay. The house provides a little bit more safety than, say, a car where there's more air circulation. Mm-hmm. It's not heating up nearly as fast. But the key thing, of course, is having fresh water available at all times.
0: Okay.
1: And this applies for going on a walk of your dog too, where you can take a shorter walk to help them experience less heat, avoid the hot pavement, and then keep that fresh water on you to make sure they can stay hydrated throughout.
0: Elliot, you're a star. Thank you so much, Stephen, for coming by from the Ottawa Humane Society. If you want more information, because lots of animals are coming into the Humane Society that do need a loving home, go to ottawahumane.ca.
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0: Okay, real talk here. Social media, love it or hate it?
21: Oh, I feel like I have a love-hate with it. It's hard not to just be one way or the other. I love it because I can connect with friends I haven't seen in a while. I don't always have to call them or pick up the phone. You know, it's busy when you work full-time, you have a husband has a busy career, and then I have two kids to take care of. I don't always have time to put a lot into my friendships, but I love social media because I can still see what they're doing, and I feel like I'm involved in their lives without having to be super engaged with them. Mm. But then I hate it because of all the negative aspects of social media, right? Like, it's a highlight reel. People's lives just always look so much better than yours and fantastic and perfection. Yeah. And you're thinking, oh my goodness, am I doing enough with my kids? Do I look pretty enough? Am I fit? Did I work out enough? Mm. Like, you're just always comparing yourself, and it's hard not to.
22: And I couldn't imagine having that in high school. I had a hard enough time focusing when we had flip phones, let alone social media and whatnot. It's ironic that we're having this conversation because just earlier this week, I saw somebody at a golf tournament, and it's someone I hadn't seen in 15 years.
21: Wow.
22: And because of social media,

0: was like, yeah, like, how are the kids? How are the family? Yeah. Because, like, I
1: right.
0: have
1: you know
0: social.
1: What's up in their life.
0: So it's, so I think the give or take, you know, kind of for both of them. So the reason we're having this discussion is because the federal government is taking a stand against social media access for kids that are 16 and younger. Melissa had a conversation with the founder of a learning science and tech organization for youth, and she got her take on the government's bold new bill.
2: With a new online harms bill expected to be introduced today, which includes a ban on social media access for children under the age of 16, we are joined by Jennifer Flanagan, co-founder and CEO of Actuad, to talk about the possible setbacks this could have on our youth. Good morning to you.
3: Good morning.
2: Okay, lots to talk about today. Mm-hmm. First of all, let's get your thoughts on the online harms bill.
3: Yes. So we expect it to be launched today. Mm-hmm. I think the highlight of the bill is going to be that social media ban for kids under 16, which, you know, has been talked about all over the world. There are countries, Australia introduced it last year. We know it's happening through Europe. Mm-hmm. So it'll be really interesting to see how the bill presents it, what it means. And it's going to create a lot of debate, right? Should kids be online earlier than 16 or on social media specifically or not? It's a really important conversation. So anytime we're talking about online safety for youth, it's a step forward.
2: Do you think more needs to be done than just this bill in terms of education and teaching our kids how to navigate the internet safely?
3: 100%. So regulation is one step. It's an important step, not necessarily bans, but making sure that harms online are reduced. And that is the responsibility of both from a legislation perspective, but from the platform's perspective.
2: Right.
3: That is one aspect. The other aspect is digital literacy. And we need to make sure that kids have the skills, the awareness, the experience to know how to keep themselves safe online. We also need to make sure parents are aware of this, because one is not the regulation. A ban is not going to replace the need to continue to be literate.
2: Because as we've heard, you know, they're going to find a way to navigate the tools to get around this bill that could be passed or this ban.
3: Certainly that is the experience that, for example, Australia is having, that kids find a quick workaround to get past the ban. And so either way, ban or no ban, that's going to take some time to discuss. What's important is that we keep them safe now.
2: Okay, let's talk about the federal government's AI strategy.
3: Yes, there's a lot.
2: There's a lot going on right now.
3: So the AI strategy was long awaited. There's some excellent steps forward. It's certainly excellent to have an AI strategy for this country. From our perspective on the AI literacy side, we were thrilled to see that included, that adoption of AI and getting people actually using AI is so important for this country's economic future. So we were really happy to see both the focus, of course, on research, on jobs, but also a recognition that literacy and early skills in AI are really important. And again, this ties into the safety discussion. You can't be safe if you don't know how it works.
2: And do you think there was anything that was missing in this AI strategy from the government?
3: So there was a lot in there and the details, all the, you know, the devil's in the details. But from our perspective, we were happy to see the renewal of funding for the CANCO program, which is around digital literacy. It needs to scale up. There's not, you know, our feedback would be that there's not enough yet to do the kind of work that we need to do, both on the skill side and on the online safety, cybersecurity side.
2: So overall, your thoughts, people just need to learn more about AI and how to use it in their everyday life.
3: The two things go hand in hand. Yeah. So regulation, policy, those things are important, but also on the skill side, on the safety side, we need to be focused on not just regulation, but empowerment, making ourselves aware. You know, this is not just an issue for kids. We're struggling with how AI gets incorporated into our lives. We know teachers are struggling in schools. So it's really looking to resources that are out there to make sure that we're moving along, hopefully as fast as the technology is moving.
2: Yes, amazing. Well, thank you so much for joining us today and breaking it all down. We appreciate it.
3: My pleasure.
0: An Ottawa councillor is looking to dim the lights shining into our neighbors' backyards and properties across the city. Bay Ward councillor Teresa Cavanaugh says that she wants to see a light pollution bill introduced as part of local bylaw. She joins us this morning to talk a little bit more about that. Good morning to you.
4: Good morning, Will.
0: All right, so what sparked this conversation from the get-go? Because I'm sure that it wasn't a very enjoyable conversation what you're hearing from people in your ward.
4: Well, you know, people phone us about complaints about their neighbors, and we investigate and we ask bylaw to investigate. investigate, but there's nothing there in their toolbox to deal with light. We know about noise. If your neighbor's making a lot of noise, we have noise bylaws that can measure it. But there was nothing on light. And that's becoming a bigger and bigger issue because outdoor lights are very inexpensive, and it's great to have lots of them, LED. They're super bright, but they can bother other people. And they're overkill. You know, they're doing beyond what they should be doing. If you're looking at it lighting your property, that's great, but it's spilling over and it's disturbing others. So, you know, it's about being considerate, and we need measurements to show that, you know, that you should be kind to your neighbors.
0: Yeah, when you're hearing from the people in your ward specifically, what are some of the maybe the solutions that they've come up with when they're talking to you about their neighbors, about how it's distracting them?
4: Well, just, you know, redirect the lights. It could be that simple. Think of a lampshade, you know, just putting it so that the light doesn't go in other directions. And this is good for so many reasons, because there is such a thing as light pollution. Having too much light out there, it adds up. And it's disturbing. It's disturbing for birds, for example, migratory birds, when there's so much light going on. I mean, we're talking about, you know, a property, but it adds up. And people are using lights a lot. And sometimes it's just not needed. For example, leaving them on all night is not necessary. You could put things on timers. That helps. But if it's shining into somebody's bedroom and keeping them up, then that's a problem.
0: Yeah, okay. So I'm really curious because, you know, you see it with noise complaints, and you can with sound and decibel readers, and you can kind of figure out a way. What would a bylaw look like if it was for light pollution? How would you look at that? And then how would you get the range of, yes, it's too light impacting our neighbors?
4: Well, they would have to go to the person's property who's complaining and see what it looks like. It's already in other cities. We've got Richmond Hill, Mississauga, and Vancouver has a very, very strong one. And they have a great pamphlet to show people, look, this is what you do to make sure that the light doesn't bother other people. It's about education as well. We don't want to chase after people if we don't have to. If we just tell them, be considerate and redirect your lights and, you know, use things like sensor lights so it only comes on when necessary, things like that, you're going to be a good neighbor. So there's lots of ways to do it first. But if it does come to someone having to come over, I think it'll be obvious when there's light pouring into someone's yard, or usually it's their home, like it goes right into their bedroom, and that's where we hear about it.
0: Yeah,
4: and
0: I mean, at this point too, right? Yeah. You may try first, go over to your neighbors, have that conversation, and then at that point, if it doesn't work, that's maybe when we get the bylaw involved.
4: Yes, yes. And sometimes it's a high-rise building, so we have to do it more formally, where, you know, the building has put in lights. We've had those complaints as well. So, you know, we don't like it when our hands are tied because there's nothing to enforce or, you know, tell them that they should change. We need something that shows that this is a problem, and you can be part of the solution.
0: Yeah, definitely has a lot of people upset, especially when it's impacting their sleep, amongst other things. Teresa, I appreciate your time this morning.
4: My pleasure. Thanks, Will.
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9: Melissa, I know you watch your kids like a hawk when they are around bodies of water.
10: Oh my goodness, you have no idea. I am on it, especially my parents' pool. It's like I put the whole family on lifeguard duty when my kids are around.
0: Or me.
10: You know, yes.
0: So you can have a lot of fun in the pool during the hot summer months, but water safety is and should be top of mind, especially when young children are splashing around.
10: Good thing we have the good doctor here to walk us through some fundamental water safety tips.
2: Well, temperatures are rising, leading to more people looking to enjoy a dip in the pool or take advantage of the city's waterways. So we are paging Dr. Paul this morning to discuss the importance of water safety. Good morning to you.
11: Good morning. Good morning.
2: Okay, something I always say, I'm always so nervous around the waterways and my kids. Let's talk about making sure you're always supervising your
11: children. Wherever you're around water, automatically, say the pool, the beach, but you know what, at home.
7: bathtubs and all these other things. And even in the backyard, sometimes you have big puddles. Kids have actually drowned in puddles of water. And so it's the best thing you can do. Of course, there's other safety precautions, but the number one thing is always keep an eye on the kids. And if you're swimming with them, arm's length all the time.
2: Okay. I love that tip. Yeah. Let's move on to some backyard pool and water safety tips.
7: Well, unfortunately, the number one location of drownings in children is backyard pools.
2: Wow.
7: It's terrible. And we get them every year, which is horrible. Mm-hmm. So the best thing is really your prevention. So by law, you need to have it fenced in, right? Again, always supervise the children. But here's some things that we've seen, okay? Mm-hmm. Kids are smart.
2: Yeah.
7: So I've seen kids have a little wagon, move the wagon, and use step on and go into the pool. End up in the pool. So it's really careful that when you finish with the pool and you lock the gate up and everything, you know, you go inside, make sure that there's nothing around that the children, you never know, can use to make a step stool or whatever, a little ladder or a chair or whatever that they can use. It's happened. And so it's really important. So again, this is the most important thing that you can do is again, the fence,
2: but
7: obviously being aware that the kids can be tricky. You know, they can really,
2: they're very smart.
7: They're very smarter
2: than we give them credit for.
7: Figure out ways of getting in.
2: They sure
7: can.
2: When there's a will, there's a way.
7: That's right.
2: Okay. Let's talk about some beach and boating safety.
7: So again, beach, particularly in this area here. Yeah. You know, we've got a lot of beaches and along the rivers, right? And the rivers have a lot of currents. And even professional swimmers have drowned, actually, in waters with currents like that. So, again, very important. And we'll talk about life jackets later, of course. But, again, when you're at the beach, in particular the beach, again, we talked about hands length. That's really important because the current could, you know, drag a child away very quickly. And so that's really important to do so. And, again, talking about boats.
2: Yeah.
7: Again, don't drink and drive, right?
2: Right.
7: Don't drink and drive a boat. And the thing as well, we're going to talk about life jackets, which is important as well for all pool water activities. But most important thing on the beach, really don't even for a second let them alone. Because again, we've seen, I think we've actually had a tragedy in the area. Yeah. And so it's really important to always keep an eye on these kids.
2: Okay, wonderful. Last but not least, use an approved life jacket.
7: That's right. So a lot of these floaties and these things that, you know, you sell, you buy are not approved. They have to be approved by Transport Canada.
2: Okay. Right.
7: Transport Canada approves them in Canada for flotation devices.
2: Okay.
7: Interesting thing as well is that for young children, there are no approved life vessels, life vests. So any child weighing less than 20 pounds, it won't fit properly.
2: Right.
7: So you really got to be careful with those, the infants as well. So you always have to use it approved, put it properly, put it on properly. If it's too big, it has to be snug and it has to fit properly. So if you can't use, you know, your older sister's, you know, life jacket for a younger child because it won't strap in properly.
2: Right.
7: And if it's too small by weight, it will not protect the baby and keep the buoyancy up. And again, important life jacket as well. Anybody on a boat.
11: Canada's very own Nadine Zainoun has won an incredible international competition. It is known as the Inspirational Speaker Contest. She got first prize in the North American International Competition. So we got to find out about this competition, how she prepared for it, and say congratulations, Nadine.
12: Thank you. Thank you so much.
11: You got your medal there as well. It's beautiful. Proudly displaying it. Tell me about the preparation for this competition.
12: Yeah, well, that's a great question. You know, because people always look at the result and the outcome, and they forget that there's a preparation that, you know, reached for us to reach this outcome. There's a lot of preparation. So I must say it was a tough one. So it wasn't something that's very easy. I did enter this competition, and I was so excited because, you know, I qualified for it. And I thought it was going to be easier than it actually was, honestly. You know, I give a lot of keynote speeches, and I thought it was just another keynote speech. But when I started looking at, okay, what they look at and the criteria, I started to panic a little bit.
11: What have I got myself into?
12: What did I get myself into? Yeah. Is this really something I want to do? And especially when I heard, like, the other people's stories and what they're going to share.
11: Right.
12: Because the other people who were competing, they were sharing, like, major stories, like death and the family. Things that really a lot of struggles. And I was going to share about losing my job. And I was like, okay, is this going to allow me to win? It sounds like really something that's very basic, you know, like compared to what they're going to be sharing. Yeah. But then, what allowed me to get out of this and focus is when I reconnected with the message that I wanted to give. Because it's true that maybe it's something that looks like it's an easy thing. You're just losing your job. But when your job means a lot to you and when you care a lot about something, you really go into a painful state. And I felt like anyone in the audience could be going through a similar painful state, whatever it is, losing something in their life, whatever it is. And I wanted to give them a strong message. So when I reconnected with that, that reinforced me into really focusing on, okay, how am I going to show people that this message matters?
11: Can you summarize that speech that you gave and how it impacted the audience?
12: Yeah. It was about, as I said, losing my job. But the message is, the thing is, how I lost my job was what was really difficult for me because I was an award winner. I was one of the top performers. I was always given big projects. And then all of a sudden, there's a reorganization that happens and we receive a communication through email.
11: It's tough. It's
12: so really no one told me. Yeah, very cold. It was very cold. It was horrifying, honestly. And, it really got to me.
11: Okay.
12: But at the same time, and the next day I was supposed to launch a major product. Like the next day after we received this communication, and I had no idea whether I had a place in this company or not because I wasn't in the organizational chart.
11: That must have been so jarring.
12: Oh,
11: and Nadine, it sounds like what you did is you went inward. You had some doubt initially and then you went, no, this is my story. Let me go inward and I'm going to tell this story.
12: Yep.
11: Then you get first place. There's your medal in this international speaker slam competition. Do you have another one coming up? What's next for you?
12: Yeah, now we qualified for the finals because the finals are coming up on November 21. Yeah, and that's when when we're going to be competing. We don't know what the topic is going to be about, what the theme is, but we're still waiting. It will be announced mid-September, so then we'll prepare our talks.
11: Nadine Zeynoun, we can follow along there, NadineZeynoun.com, to find out your progress and the next competition. Wishing you all the very best, and congratulations for going in and then telling your story. Really fabulous stuff. Lovely to meet you.
12: Thank you so much.
11: Thank you.
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18: Good morning. I'm Eric Fox. Today, cloudy with a chance of showers, risk of a thunderstorm in the afternoon and a high of 22, feeling like 27. Right now it's 15 degrees. Your full forecast is coming up. First, your top stories. It was an incredible Thursday for Canada at the World Cup as our country took its first ever men's World Cup victory, a first that was made all the more special by happening on home soil in front of a frenzied crowd of fans in Vancouver. At the center of that decisive 6-0 victory, those three goals, a rare and monumental hat-trick from Ottawa's own Jonathan David. CTV's Kimberly Johnson reports.
19: It's Jonathan David!
20: A celebration for Canada.
21: We're also very happy and proud of the performance we put out today. To get our first win in the World Cup, I think, was amazing. And also to do it in front of those supporters was amazing.
20: And a moment of pride for the nation's capital, as Ottawa's own Jonathan David records a hat trick, leading a major win for Team Canada over Qatar Thursday at the World Cup. His former coach, Joey Fournier, at Louis Riel High School, cheering him on. A former jersey of David's hangs in the dome of the high school in Ottawa's East End, where he spent his teenage years playing.
22: He's focused and determined and extremely passionate about football.
20: Fournier says all three goals were impressive. David's first goal got the momentum and excitement going for the Canadian team. His former team, the Gloucester Hornets, say he's an inspiration for the next generation of Ottawa players. Kimberly Johnson, CTV News.
18: Four people, including a child, suffered serious but non-life-threatening injuries Friday morning in a two-vehicle crash in rural South Ottawa. Emergency crews were called to the intersection of Dalmany Road and Nixon Drive, south of Osgoode, at around 7:30 a.m. for a collision between a sedan and a pickup truck. A boy was airlifted to CHEO in serious but stable condition, and three men were also seriously injured in the crash and taken to hospital in serious but stable condition. It's a new way to join the conversation. Have your say with the CFRE Talkback button on the iHeartRadio app. From the CTV Weather Center today, cloudy with a chance of showers, risk of a thunderstorm in the afternoon, and a high of 22, feeling like 27. Tonight, mainly cloudy with a chance of showers and a risk of a thunderstorm and a low of 13. Tomorrow, mainly cloudy with a chance of showers and a risk of a thunderstorm in the afternoon with a high of 23, feeling like 26. Then at night, cloudy periods with a chance of showers and a low of 13. And Monday, cloudy with a chance of showers all day with a high of 21 and a low of 14. Right now in Ottawa, it's cloudy and 15 degrees. That's the latest from the CTV Newsroom. I'm Eric Fox. 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
23: And welcome to the Saturday edition of CFRA Weekends, looking at some of the top issues coming out of City Hall this week. I'm your host, Andrew Pinsent. We'll get started with the weekend review.
24: Just disguised cutting of service with colorful taglines like route optimization and new ways to bus.
25: And I feel for riders. There was a clear gap between what they were expecting and what was being delivered.
26: Change your behavior now or quit. This is not an isolated incident.
27: It is a concern for us, but we'll do what is necessary to keep people alive.
28: They're going to have to be aware that we have this budget pressure.
29: We have been talking about this for some time now.
23: We'll start with a new report from the city's Auditor General that found OC Transpo's major redesign of buses it launched last year has overpromised and underdelivered, leading to poor reliability and rider frustration. The findings are in an audit of the New Ways to Bus initiative, a major network redesign launched last year as a way to improve service reliability and connectivity. AG Natalie Goujon's office found that the plan used schedules based on old data, didn't take into account how long trips actually take or the availability of buses and operators despite shortages of both. The AG found buses were routinely late because of all these issues. It also found one key driver was a $10 million target for cost savings. Goujon tells CFRA Weekends all of it combined had a major impact on bus service for users.
25: This was resulting in canceled trips. It was resulting in delayed trips. It ran the gamut, and I feel for riders. There was a clear gap between what they were expecting and what was being delivered.
23: OC Transpo was only able to run peak service on 47% of weekdays. Goujon also highlighted limited opportunities for meaningful public input on such an impactful change, a process that she says was rushed. General Manager Rick Leary said changes surrounding scheduling have already begun, as noted at last week's Transit Committee, and he says he's committed to improving all issues related to reliability.
30: I've had significant consultation with many frontline employees, customers, as well as the union. I've committed to transparency with the union, yourselves, and our customers going forward so that everybody feels they have input and that we take their input seriously and make the adjustments that are necessary.
23: A committee also heard from the head of the transit union, Noah Weinberg, president of the Amalgamated Transit Union, Local 279. He told councillors the report vindicates issues that he and members have brought forward for a very long time.
31: We were told that we were wrong. We were told that it was a shortage of bus operators. Leaving out the lack of bus procurement, ignoring the people that deliver the service, proper updates and analysis, and any semblance of transparency. Just disguised cutting of service with flashy PowerPoint presentations, colorful taglines like route optimization and new ways to bus.
23: Management at OC Transpo accepted all 10 of the AG's recommendations. You can hear my full interview with Natalie Goujon coming up later this hour. Sticking with transit, this all comes as numbers show the transit service expects to lose nearly 15% of its current drivers before the end of this year. Vacancy data provided to CFRA shows the transit agency expects to lose 223 bus operators to attrition, internal moves, or failed training by the end of this year. Its new recruitment and staffing plan is targeting 372 trainees to offset those anticipated losses, with a goal of stabilizing those operator numbers by the end of this year. OC Transpo's chief safety officer acknowledged the high attrition among bus operators and said that there was a robust recruitment campaign underway for all positions. This will include targeted city events and both digital and print advertising to raise awareness. Head of the transit union, Local 279, Noah Weinberg, said he was not surprised by the high attrition numbers, and it confirms what he informally knew through schedules and from members. He tells CFRA the service has struggled to keep drivers in the long term for a variety of reasons.
0: There's a lot of things about this job that people don't see, the violence, the verbal assaults, the difficulty to maintain a schedule in a heavy traffic area. There's a lot of small things that people don't realize go into the every single constant day of an operator. So it often takes a toll early.
23: He said the new staffing plan needs to address retention.
0: It's a hard job, and I'm not sure that if we don't focus on retention as much, if not more, than attraction, I don't know if the numbers don't end up getting skewed. I think it's easy to predict what you want to hire. I don't think we can predict what you may lose if you don't take a wholesome look at what's happening.
23: With 32 operators currently in training, OC Transpo would need to get about 1.7 drivers on average a day into training between now and the end of the year to get to their target to stabilize staffing. Asked whether the targets were feasible or aspirational, Chief Safety Officer Sabrina Pazian said in an email that they're, quote, designed to be realistic and actionable. The process to recruit and train bus operators takes on average 191 days, so anyone who starts training as of next week would likely not be in service until the start of 2027 and beyond. You can read more about those numbers in a story up at ctvnewsottawa.ca. How the Ottawa Police Service polices itself when it comes to conduct against women has come into focus after a number of recent high-profile incidents, and the police chief is vowing change. In April, an officer was charged with assault and harassment in connection to intimate partner violence, and a constable was demoted for 18 months after using police databases dozens of times to search for information on his ex-partners and other members of the public. In an internal video to members obtained by CTV News this week, Ottawa's police chief Eric Stubbs says there is a much-needed change underway, and he's urging members not on board to quit.
26: Change your behavior now or quit. Leave. This is not about an isolated incident. It's about a pattern of behavior that we've seen in the last few years, and it has to shift quickly in the other direction.
23: Quoting part of a letter from a group of women within the force, Deb said that there was a long-standing and ongoing issue with the policing culture in which sexual misconduct was too often ignored, tolerated, or even celebrated. He laid out some of the other issues they've been dealing with from some members that he says can't be tolerated.
26: Members are using our databases as their own way to meet women. Seeing a woman at a coffee shop, coming out of a gym, driving next to them, getting their license plates, and running them on the system. We've seen members messaging vulnerable victims on calls that they've attended in an attempt to develop an intimate relationship.
23: In a statement to CTV News, Stubbs said a majority of members serve honorably, but the actions of the few undermine public trust and affect victims and other police members. The force has also been actively trying to recruit more women to the force, with a goal of 30% of sworn officers. Deputy Police Chief Trish Ferguson tells CFRA this week that the answer for culture change needs to come from the top.
1: It's a leadership issue. That's where it has to start. And we need to set the tone, I think, which is what the chief's video, you know, firmly did last month. And then it is incumbent upon every one of us. We sign up to do this job to protect the vulnerable, to, you know, advocate for those who can't for themselves. And yet we can't do it within our own walls. That's where we are going to be placing the blame on the perpetrators of this. And we are going to place responsibility on every one of our staff members to step up and call it out when they see it.
23: Stubbs is expected to provide an update on how the service is addressing this issue and other workplace issues at the Ottawa Police Services Board meeting coming up on Monday. Ottawa paramedics met their response targets for the vast majority of emergency calls in 2025, but came in under target for its highest priority calls. Numbers in its annual report presented to Emergency Services Committee this week. The service hit its 8-minute target for life-threatening emergencies 70.4% of the time. That's below the 75% target approved by council, but it still represents a continued improvement over the last few years. Paramedics met or exceeded the target in all other priority categories. Rural response times remain an issue, though. Paramedics hitting call targets 24.6% of the time on rural calls versus 73% elsewhere in urban wards. Ottawa's chief paramedic, Pierre Poirier, was asked about the main factors driving those numbers.
2: With the population so spread out through the rural communities, it poses its own unique set of challenges to meeting the demand that's created from those service areas. Again, I think the single response paramedic units, you know, was the first line strategy in looking at how do we improve response times for rural communities. And, you know, maybe the addition of another one on a go forward would help further mitigate some of the response challenges.
23: The times that there were no ambulances available called level zeros dropped dramatically in the last year, 92% to 866 minutes in 2025. That's down from over 11,000 the year before. Hospital offload delays have also improved dramatically. An issue that also continues to persist is violence against paramedics. Report highlights over 100 such instances in 2025. Meantime, the impacts of closures of the city's final two safe consumption sites last weekend had raised concerns among many, including an increase in potential overdoses and pressure on the city's emergency services. Poirier said at committee this week that the paramedic service remains concerned and is monitoring the situation and reacting accordingly.
27: Again, coming back to our premise, we don't want anybody to die. We have paramedics that are in the community. We're supporting the training of individuals in the community to support that, to further enhance the response in the community. It is a concern for us, but we'll do what is necessary to keep people alive.
23: He said the service also noted an increase in calls after the closure of the city's previous two sites. The final shutdown last weekend happened in Sandy Hill in Lower Town. OPH has been working to make naloxone kits more readily available and educating the public on how to use them. They've also been working towards a working group of community service providers to manage those impacts, but that won't be ready until September. And Ottawa's Board of Health has asked the province to keep promised funding levels for Ottawa Public Health as its deficit is expected to grow. Its $2.2 million deficit expected for this year could more than double next year and reach nearly $15 million by 2036 without more funding. The majority of its costs come from cost-shared programs, with the province funds 75%, the city funds the rest. But staff and the city's top doctors say the numbers fell to 56% this year, or roughly $13 million short of what's needed. A spokesperson for Health Minister Sylvia Jones says they've already hit their 75% commitment and that they've increased funding to OPH by 27% since 2018. In response, Chief Medical Officer Dr. Trevor Artisan tells CFRA the province has provided one-time funding for targeted infrastructure, but core funding has lagged behind.
28: We haven't reached that level here in Ottawa for our core mandatory programs, and that's what we're working towards, having a sustainable plan by working with the province to ensure that we can have something closer to that over the coming years.
23: Areas already flagged as under strain because of funding gaps include food and water safety inspections and infectious disease prevention and control. Staff said they found $9 million in savings the last 3 years by reducing in a number of areas, including keeping some positions unfilled, combining vaccine storage to save on rent costs, and other measures to lower costs. They say there's nowhere else to cut. Program cuts are said to be a last resort, but they are on the table if provincial funding isn't increased. Orleans South Navin Councillor Catherine Kitts is the chair of the Health Board.
29: We have been talking about this at the board for some time now, so I really see this report as us showing our homework and being transparent with the public and illustrating the challenges in a more detailed way.
23: Artisan confirmed also without provincial funding, more of that burden could fall on the city, and that would be part of 2027 budget talks. That's the Weekend Review. We'll take a break. When we come back, we'll hear more from the city's Auditor General about her office's audit related to OC Transpo's New Ways to Bus initiative that was tabled on Friday. That and more when we come back here on News Talk 580 CFRA.
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23: And welcome back. As you heard in the news and also just in our last segment there, the city's Auditor General tabling an audit of OC Transpo's New Ways to Bus initiative last year. It was billed as a way to improve service reliability and connectivity while finding efficiencies with the launch of the LRT system. Natalie Goujon and her office's report found one of its drivers was a $10 million cost-saving target. Data shows OC Transpo was only able to run full service at peak times 47% of weekdays for a variety of reasons, including available staffing and buses, but also some fundamental issues with its scheduling. It was found to have been based on old data, outdated service standards, and poor route times. I spoke to Auditor General Natalie Goujon after she tabled her report this week.
25: Thanks for having me on, Andy.
23: There's a lot in this report, and your team spent hours explaining it. The issue was scheduling. That was the core of your audit here. What foundational issues did you identify with just the scheduling for this busing initiative?
25: Well, what I would say, first of all, is obviously what we really were concluding was something that was obvious to the public, was that over recent years, OC Transpo has not consistently met its bus reliability targets. So we highlight that obviously, they're working with operational challenges, which have made planning and scheduling more difficult over the past several years. But there were a lot of historical decisions that have actually impacted OC Transpo's ability to meet their service targets. So we highlight examples such as run times. So to break that down a little bit, if you think about a bus trip, it's really the time for it to get from point A to point B. And we realized that when New Ways to Bus was launched, these runtimes were based off of data that was all the way back from 2023. So you could imagine that going from 2023 to now 2025 when they launched, 2 years have gone by. We're talking about significant return to work, obviously construction, just completely different traffic patterns. Add to that, they have less buses. They don't have adequate bus drivers. In order to meet the demand, there's just a slew of items that we highlight that have impacted OC Transpo's overall ability to deliver a reliable bus service.
23: The obvious question is, you know, what impacts did this have on bus service? You were able to quantify that somewhat, but we can probably fairly say that it had a significant impact on service here.
25: Absolutely. This was resulting in canceled trips. It was resulting in delayed trips. It ran the gamut, and I feel for riders. There was a clear gap between what they were expecting and what was being delivered.
23: The using of 20-year-old service standards, and I think this kind of speaks to some of the broader issues or broader impacts you could see. The report notes that they were passed back in 2005. Some performance measures weren't included in this as well. Did that make it difficult to assess, if the plan was actually a success?
25: I think the biggest thing that made it difficult to determine if the plan was a success was really understanding what were the key objectives out of new ways to bus. Mm. We were told that obviously it was to align with the opening of new LRT lines and obviously the changing patterns with the return to work. That being said, we obviously did see service cuts. We saw a reduction in the budget and that had a significant implication. So while reestablishing clear service standards is really important, I would also highlight that one of the most critical pieces here is ensuring that council works with management, with OC Transpo, to establish priorities. It's clear that there's a resource shortage right now, and there's going to be significant, give or takes that decisions that need to be made with regards to what is the true priority and what kind of service is the city looking to deliver.
5: And I know your report, a couple of different things on this. I know your report looked at how the available or lack of available, as it were, buses and staffing played a role in scheduling because it wasn't factored in. So obviously that's a concern. But on the wider view, were you able to determine anything about the current staffing levels at OC Transpo right now for bus drivers?
25: Well, we're obviously leveraging information that's being provided by OC Transpo, but it is clear that they're projecting to be understaffed from an operator perspective all the way until the new year next year. So it is clear that operator shortage has an impact, but I would say by far two of the biggest contributors to the reliability issues that OC Transpo has been facing is first and foremost the number of buses that are available. We know that the city is dealing with an aging fleet, so that's one issue that they've been having to deal with. And as I've mentioned, these runtimes, it's really important to really understand how long it's going to take a bus to get from point A to point B, and if they have to service another area of the city, the time it takes to get there. If those times aren't estimated accurately, it's going to have an implication that could trickle down the entire day for that bus.
5: Another point that was raised in the report, limited opportunities for meaningful public input for such an impactful change. Just what was done in terms of public consultation here, and why is that an important piece of a policy like this?
25: Well, if you think about it, who's the one benefiting from these services? First and foremost, what we're looking at is it's the riders. It's the residents. So obviously having their input is crucial. So the input that was sought was done through counselors. So that was obviously a great starting point, but it was rushed. And the reason why is they were trying to get through this overall scheduling process for new ways to bus that was supposed to launch back in 2024. They didn't feel like they had enough time to go through that. That being said, with the delay to 2025, one would have hoped that they would have level set and taken the time to sought that particular input.
5: The 10 recommendations that you made, all of them were accepted by OC Transpo. Could you explain to people some of the suggestions you did make to try to ensure that things like this don't happen moving forward?
25: So I'd say one of the key points that we highlighted is really looking at their methodology and their process for assessing run times and ensuring that when they do notice that there's issues, that they are adjusting these timely. That is critical. Without that, it doesn't matter if you have the right number of buses, the right number of operators, you're going to consistently be, letting riders down because the buses just aren't going to show up on time. Then we also talk about having a more conservative assessment on the bus needs. So if I step back a little bit, in order to obviously ensure that you're going to have the required buses, you put together a fleet plan. And this goes through the types of buses you're going to need, you know, the likely age of the buses and how they progress. And here in Ottawa, we have some complexities because we have our 40-foot buses. So those are the regular buses that you're used to seeing. Those are the electric buses that are coming in are made up of 40-foot buses. You have the 60-foot buses, so, you know, the articulated, or as when I was younger, we like to call them the accordion buses, you know, the double-decker buses that are being phased out. And as I just mentioned, now the conversion over to zero emissions buses, half our fleet is expected to be that, you know, in the near future. So we talk about looking at what needs do we have, and whether or not, for example, a one-to-one ratio to a diesel bus to a zero emissions bus is the right approach, because they don't necessarily serve the same overall distance. Unfortunately, zero emissions buses can only serve 57% of the current peak hour routes that the city has. So I'm rambling a little bit, but very, really, you know, really critical and important data there. We talk about service standards. We talk about, as I just mentioned, establishing priorities. So the city needs to really determine what type of service they're looking to deliver and where those trade-offs are going to be. Is reliability the number one piece? Do we want to ensure proper coverage? Do we want to eliminate how much walking somebody needs to do? Are we looking at accessibility items and equity aspects as a key priority? Not everything can be a number one decision maker, and because OC Transpo is currently faced with resource constraints, these are all really important items that they need to consider.
5: And actually, your rambling is forgiven. First of all, we're listening, but also I understand there's a lot in this report, as I kind of mentioned here. And actually, I'll just hit on a couple of quick things here. The cost driver of the $10 million savings, how would you characterize that? Do you find that's the overarching, you know, was that the overarching theme for this plan? Was it service reliability? Is it fair to even try to sort those two things out?
25: I think there was a plan for new ways to bus, and unfortunately, as the delays occurred, I think the plan had to change a little bit. I think there were still key items with regards to rebalancing the system, as you would have heard the new general manager mention. But I do also think that we were experiencing additional increased costs with the LRT, and they were trying to ensure that, you know, there was appropriate budgetary considerations made. So I do think that $10 million impacted the overall delivery of, you know, what was being considered. And unfortunately, I think you're seeing the results of some of those service cuts.
5: That's we'll leave it there for now. Natalie, thanks so much for taking your time out. I really appreciate it.
25: Thank you as well.
5: Natalie Goujon is Ottawa's Auditor General. We'll take a quick break. We'll be right back here on the Saturday edition of CFRA Weekends.
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10: Good morning. I'm Eric Fox. Today, cloudy with a chance of showers, risk of a thunderstorm in the afternoon, and a high of 22, feeling like 27. Right now, it's 15 degrees. Your full forecast is coming up. First, your top stories. The recent closure of a local driving school is leaving parents and instructors scrambling for answers, leaving dozens of students, maybe more, left to finish their training as they try and recover their money. CTV's Caitlin Wilson reports.
11: Osman Khan, a former Beep Beep driving school instructor, says these are just some of the students caught in the fallout from the company's sudden closure.
12: I was shocked, like, you know, that what's going on there. Because I care about my students, they were like my kids.
11: Khan says he started working for the company in March before his paycheck stopped coming at the beginning of June. He says he's still owed around $8,400. In a statement to CTV News, Beep Beep owner Chris Addy says the company closed because of financial challenges, writing there are simply no funds available to issue refunds or satisfy all outstanding obligations. As for Khan, Addy says he has not been paid because he has not provided complete student log sheets and supporting documents since early May, which he denies. Caitlin Wilson, CTV News.
10: And a new security team will start patrolling the Byward Market District this weekend. The two-person team is part of an interim measure to improve safety and responsiveness in the area. Patrols will happen 7 days a week from 8 a.m. to 4 a.m. for a total of 20 hours a day. The security team will identify issues and connect people to support or emergency services. It's a new way to join the conversation. Have your say with the CFRA Talkback button on the iHeartRadio app. From the CTV Weather Center today, cloudy with a chance of showers, risk of a thunderstorm in the afternoon, a high of 22, feeling like 27. Tonight, mainly cloudy with a chance of showers, risk of a thunderstorm, and a low of 13. Tomorrow, mainly cloudy with a chance of showers, risk of a thunderstorm in the afternoon, and a high of 23, feeling like 26. Then at night, cloudy periods with a chance of showers and a low of 13. And Monday, cloudy with a chance of showers all day with a high of 21 and a low of 14. Right now, it's mostly cloudy and 15 degrees. That's the latest from the CTV Newsroom. I'm Eric Fox. 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
8: And welcome back. There's been a number of stories we've discussed or reported on over the last few weeks that involve the city adjusting to major changes from the province or other senior levels of government. So sweeping changes to how the city collects development charges has raised concerns from some councillors about how Ottawa, one of Ontario's fastest growing cities, will continue to pay for its own growth. We've also heard about concerns raised by Ottawa's top doctor about the fallout from the provincial decision to close safe consumption sites, its impacts, managing those impacts without an increase in funding. River Ward Councillor Riley Brockington is also the caucus chair of the Association of Municipalities Ontario. It advocates on behalf of the province's 444 municipalities. I spoke to him this week discussing some of those pressing issues and some other local news this week. Riley, thanks for being here. I really appreciate it.
9: It's my pleasure. Thank you for having me on today.
8: Well, let's start with the development charges piece. And I know AMO has considered this. The province and federal government, for people that don't know, have launched a new program. Cities reduce their development charges by about 30 to 50%. And in exchange, they get this pot of, or access to this pot of $8.8 billion in funding. So those fees, as you know, help to fund kind of growth-related infrastructure here in Ottawa. What's the larger concern for municipalities here?
9: Well, certainly everyone wants to see more housing built in Ontario. The cost of building homes has been front and center for many years, and all levels of government are looking at ways to make housing more affordable, make land available, encourage the private sector to build homes. So it really has been a challenging file. And to your point, yes, there's a new initiative that would encourage municipalities to consider reducing some development charges. Some of those fees will be offset by, as you said, this pot of funds that's being made available. The concern is it's not a 100% replacement. And so a lot of municipalities have to weigh, the desire to see housing built, lowering some costs, but development charges, just for your listeners, advantages are collected by municipalities to help pay for the costs of growth. When new subdivisions are built, there are a lot of infrastructure costs associated with that new build that are really on the backs of the municipality. And if you lower the development charges that are being charged and you lower the amount of revenues coming in, then you have to find those revenues elsewhere. And so the concern is that goes to the general taxpayer. And we're having this ongoing discussion across this province that development charges are collected for a reason. They go towards growth-related expenditures for infrastructure. And if those are reduced for whatever reason, then you have to find another pot of revenues to offset that reduction.
8: And the concern would be that that would then be picked up by current property taxpayers here. And I know it's an issue across the province, as we said, locally here in Ottawa. You know, we're growing very fast. We're one of the fastest growing cities here in Ontario. With your councillor hat on, do you have any concerns about the local impacts of potentially reducing these charges and the infrastructure that we do need to keep up?
9: Yeah, in Ottawa, we have historically not collected enough development charges to pay for growth-related infrastructure, despite the criticism that development

0: I do, and in the same breath, I want to see affordable housing built. I want to see social housing built. I want to see regular housing built. I'm well aware of the cost that the municipality adds to the cost of development. And when you're in affordability crisis, when people need a home to live in, I'm aware of that. And certainly I want the city, like other levels of government, to do their part as well. But you can't eliminate one revenue line knowing that another revenue line is going to have to go up. So we have this balance right now. We're definitely talking about it more now than we have ever talked about development charges, which is a good thing. But at the end of the day, people have to understand what these go towards.
1: It is part of this conversation as well, is just kind of explaining to people what exactly this is and what it means for them and what it means for the state of the city right now. So I do appreciate your detailed thoughts on this. There's a couple other, as you know, as a councillor, we are creatures of the province. So a couple of other issues, I suppose, that have been impacting Ottawa here that we've been hearing about. One this week, we just heard from Pierre Poirier, the head of the Ottawa paramedic service at council this week. You know, one of a number of people raising concerns about the potential impacts even on emergency services from the closure of these final two safe consumption sites. There has been talk of possible funding from the province to help mitigate that. Is that something that AMO is monitoring right now? Is that something that you're monitoring locally?
0: Definitely monitoring locally. I mean, AMO definitely monitors issues that impact its members. Locally, I can say that as the chair of emergency services and protective services, we definitely heard that this past week, that it's an ongoing concern about call increases with the closures of the supervised sites. I'm not aware of any additional funding that's coming from the province per se, but when decisions are made and we see a net increase in calls for service, we track those. And if there are opportunities for ongoing dialogue with the province to address, you know, cost pressures, then we'll have them. But that's something the chief said he and his team will be following. And he acknowledged that they'll likely see additional calls as a result.
1: I know OPH is doing what they can. Other city services are adapting here, so we'll see how that goes. I just wanted to ask you quickly about some other news this week when it comes to transit. You sit on the transit committee. There's been a whole slew of updates the last week on transit, but most recently we heard from the Auditor General tabling a report about the New Ways to Bus initiative. Just wanted to get your reaction to that report that, you know, it seems that she is inferring that it was largely driven by a $10 million budget cost. I guess a $10 million efficiency or cost-cutting target that it was searching here instead of actually improving the service. Just your quick reaction to that report, Riley.
0: Yeah, I don't disagree with the Auditor General. That was the main driver behind the New Ways to Bus, was that the OC Transpo has been plagued with deficits for a number of years. There needed to be cost savings found, and service was reduced as a result. A number of routes were impacted across the city. I think two-thirds of routes saw changes. There were some service improvements, but the vast majority had decreases in service. And we were told that that would provide greater stabilization to the overall bus service, that actually reliability would rebound. We did not see that in the metrics. I've been quite vocal on the Transit Commission for a number of years about how our bus routes have been plagued with unreliable service. What is the overall master plan in the city to address that? Does staff have enough resources to fund their plan to get us to at least hit their minimum targets that they set for our buses? And month after month, we still have stagnant data, and that's completely unacceptable. The concerns that I hear frequently from my residents have not abated in any way. They continue to raise them. So we do have a new general manager. He has introduced a 10-point plan to get us to reliable service. He certainly has the experience with other transit agencies that I think he will be a good fit. He's established a good relationship with our union leaders. All the right signals so far. Now we need to see some real action on stabilizing the bus service and get our customers back on track here with the service that they deserve.
1: Time will tell. Riley, thanks so much.

0: for joining us. I really appreciate it.
1: My pleasure. Thanks for having me on.
0: Riley Brockington is the counselor for River Ward. He's also the caucus chair with the Association of Municipalities of Ontario. We'll take a quick break. We'll come back. We'll check in on some other stories making news this week and take a little bit of a look ahead. That and more when we come back here on News Talk 580 CFRN.

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8: Welcome back. Taking a look at some other stories this week and looking ahead somewhat. A plan to build affordable housing in Little Italy has caught some residents off guard who learned a proposed 12-story building means that their homes could be demolished. The development proposed near the Dowse Lake LRT station would bring more than 120 rental homes if approved by council. The plan impacts 12 units at the corner of Loretta Avenue South and Hickory Street, where the nonprofit Centertown Citizens Ottawa Corporation is seeking permission to build an apartment building to replace existing townhomes and detached houses on the site. It would still require amendments to both Ottawa's official plan and zoning bylaws before it can move forward. Bev Schmidt is one resident potentially impacted by this. She didn't know her home could be demolished until a sign went up about the development proposal.
9: Anxious and worried because we've lived here for 23 years. So my kids grew up here, so we're losing their childhood lifelong home.
8: Some are supportive of the need for affordable housing. Many are mostly taken aback by what they say is the speed of the proposal. Project recently received support through the federal government's Build Canada Homes Initiative, which aims to accelerate the construction of new housing across the country. In a statement to CTV News, CCOC says that the planning application is still in its very early stages, and it will go above and beyond what's required for residents who may find themselves forced out because of the new plans. Area Councillor and Chair of the Planning Committee, Jeff Leeper, tells CTV it may be moving faster than a private development, but it still has some hurdles to clear. It's part of the vision the city has for areas close to transit.
10: So we'll go in front for a vote on that zoning. It's coming up fairly quickly. From there, they'll need to get their site plan approval. They'll also, I understand, need to get their financing, squirrel away the property ownership.
8: Developers are asking the city to fast-track its review of the application. Next steps will be reviewed coming up on the July 8th meeting of the Housing and Planning Committee. Construction could begin early next year, depending on approval. A Nepean homeowner is speaking out, saying a tree on the city's property is damaging the foundation of her house. The tree in question is on Nicole Roberts' lawn in the Copeland Park neighborhood in Ottawa's West End. It sits in the property's right-of-way. She's waiting for a decision on what the city will do, and she's not permitted to remove the tree herself in the meantime. Roberts says it was last summer she noticed her house was shifting and cracking, and engineers had to be called in to find out why.
4: They determined that the cause of the movement was trees. The tree roots sucking the moisture out of the ground. These trees need a lot of water. Right? And they're looking for it. They can't go that way because of the street. There's no water, right? So where are they getting pushed to? Well, they're getting pushed back to your home.
8: City staff came to inspect the tree back in December, but still haven't told Robert what they plan to do with it. Statement from the Forestry Department within Public Works says if a tree is determined to be a significant contributor to damage, it will consider appropriate mitigation measures, and if those aren't feasible, tree removal as a last resort. Roberts has since started a petition calling on the city to change its rules when it comes to city-owned trees impacting private property, like establishing a 15-business-day maximum time frame for decisions such as this one to be made. A city committee has approved a new three-year pilot giving community groups up to $50,000 a year to plan and prepare for extreme weather. Move comes in response to a number of events here in Ottawa over the last several years, including floods, tornadoes, and a derecho in 2017. The $1 million program is earmarked for nonprofits and community associations to plan and train for emergencies and to fund certain types of equipment. The funds can be used for things like planning, training, mobile generators, supplies like radios and power banks, but the money can't be used for things like chainsaws or motorized sandbagging equipment. Some community groups haven't traditionally acted as emergency responders. Others, like West Carleton Disaster Relief, have become experts out of necessity given the number of weather events and emergencies they have experienced in the West End since 2017. One of its directors is Alan Joyner. He says they're far more experienced than most groups applying for this funding and have spent years building their capacity to respond, including ongoing training, like an exercise held in CARP last weekend. Joyner says they struggle to qualify for many funding streams from the province and the city, and this is an idea on how to fill that gap. Joyner calls the new city program a good first step to help communities respond to emergencies where they know people best.
11: If someone had told me a couple of years ago that the city would be putting $1 million into this, I'd have been ecstatic. I think it is a great start. At this point, it's just kind of a question of, you know, the devil's always in the details.
8: But Joyner says they'll certainly look at applying, though he thinks the program may be more helpful for groups that don't already have capacity that his own organization has built up, smaller groups, but not without gaps. The insurance requirements needed to qualify for funding, between $2 and $5 million in liability coverage, depending on the project, are a real barrier. It's a concern that city staff themselves acknowledge in their report. Money awarded also has to be spent within 1 year, something that could be difficult for smaller or newer groups still building up capacity. Staff have committed to a yearly review. It heads to council for final approval on June 24th. Public information sessions have begun on potential changes to the truck route network in Ottawa's South End. Study comes in response to public concerns about increased commercial trucks in residential areas. Two public consultations happened this past week in Manotick and Riverside South. One is also scheduled for Barrhaven this coming week, Wednesday from 6:30 to 8:30 at the Salvation Army Barrhaven Church and Community Center. More information is available at engageottawa.ca. The 15,000-square-meter complex would be built on Earl Armstrong Road between the Line Bank and Bowesville O-Train stations. First phase includes a swimming pool, two NHL-sized rinks, and an indoor walking track and fitness studio. Councillor Steve Desroches tells CFRA the facility is needed as the area has grown substantially in the last two decades.
12: This is a major project, a major investment for the community that's been waiting a long time. I've lived in Riverside South since 2002. It's always been in the plans, and now it's going from the planning table to reality.
8: Public information session held this week. Feedback also being taken online at engageottawa.ca. Construction on the first phase currently expected to take roughly 2 years following the finalization of the design phase. A pilot project could close the roads in front of two Ottawa schools during peak pickup and drop-off times. The joint plan between the city and a third-party nonprofit group set to take place this fall at Hopewell Avenue Public School and Franco Jeunesse Public School on Osgood Street. We'll see a segment of roadways closed to vehicles temporarily, creating a controlled environment with very limited traffic out front of the school. It follows a similar pilot in 2023. Rideau Vanier Councillor Stephanie Plante says it helps offset some of the challenges for the neighborhood with the buildup of outside traffic and safety concerns.
13: Here we are today. The fruits of our labor are another sort of expanded pilot that's going to be at two other schools. Let's keep the momentum going. The staff sort of in the report identified, you know, the type of school that will be eligible for this kind of program. And I think it's great that the city of Ottawa is front and center. Let's go. Let's do more.
8: The idea is included in the council-approved transportation master plan, but a previous report said the city did not have the resources unless a third party were to get involved. The nonprofit Enviro Center has expressed interest in partnering with the city, so the plan will be tested come next school year. And finally, West End road work that has caused major congestion issues is expected to wrap this coming Monday, fingers crossed. The city expects work on the Queensway between Woodruff and Pinecrest to wrap as of Monday, weather permitting. One lane in each direction has been closed to install signage for stage two of the O-Train West extension, causing major headaches for commuters in nearby residential neighborhoods. In a memo to council, director of rail construction program with the city, Richard Holder, said the work is expected to finish on Monday, but the work is weather dependent. It will be rescheduled in the event of inclement weather or unforeseen circumstances. The project was initially slated to wrap up on July 28th, but following concerns from commuters and councillors late last month, the city extended contractors' hours to expedite the construction process. On social media, Mayor Mark Sutcliffe said he knows it's been frustrating for drivers and said he asked for the project to be significantly accelerated to get relief back in May. He said, quote, "I'm pleased to see staff have followed through on my request." That's going to do it for us today. I'm your host, Andrew Pinson. This has been the Saturday edition of CFRA Weekends, looking at some of the top stories and issues coming from City Hall this week. Until next time, Ottawa, stay safe and be well.

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0: 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From the CTV Weather Center today, cloudy with a chance of showers and a risk of a thunderstorm in the afternoon with a high of 22, feeling like 27. Tonight, mainly cloudy with a chance of showers, risk of a thunderstorm and a low of 13. Tomorrow, mainly cloudy with a chance of showers, risk of a thunderstorm in the afternoon again and a high of 23, feeling like 26. Then at night, cloudy periods with a chance of showers and a low of 13. And Monday, cloudy with a chance of showers all day with a high of 21 and a low of 14. Right now, it's mostly cloudy and 16 degrees. That's the latest from the CTV Newsroom. I'm Eric Fox. 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
3: And welcome to the Saturday edition of CFRA Weekends, looking at some of the top issues coming out of City Hall this week. I'm your host, Andrew Pinsent. We'll get started with the weekend review.
4: Just disguised cutting of service with colorful taglines like route optimization and new ways to bus.
5: And I feel for riders. There was a clear gap between what they were expecting and what was being delivered.
6: Change your behavior now or quit. This is not an isolated incident.
7: It is a concern for us, but we'll do what is necessary to keep people alive.
8: They're going to have to be aware that we have this budget pressure.
9: We have been talking about this for some time now.
3: We'll start with a new report from the city's Auditor General that found OC Transpo's major redesign of buses it launched last year has overpromised and underdelivered, leading to poor reliability and rider frustration. The findings are in an audit of the New Ways to Bus initiative, a major network redesign launched last year as a way to improve service reliability and connectivity. AG Natalie Goujon's office found that the plan used schedules based on old data, didn't take into account how long trips actually take or the availability of buses and operators despite shortages of both. The AG found buses were routinely late because of all these issues. It also found one key driver was a $10 million target for cost savings. Goujon tells CFRA Weekends,

0: all of it combined had a major impact on bus service for users.
1: This was resulting in canceled trips. It was resulting in delayed trips. It ran the gamut, and I feel for riders. There was a clear gap between what they were expecting and what was being delivered.
0: OC Transport was only able to run peak service on 47% of weekdays. Gujon also highlighted limited opportunities for meaningful public input on such an impactful change, a process that she says was rushed. General Manager Rick Leary said changes surrounding scheduling have already begun, as noted at last week's Transit Committee, and he says he's committed to improving all issues related to reliability.
2: I've had significant consultation with many frontline employees, customers, as well as the union. I've committed to transparency with the union, yourselves, and our customers going forward so that everybody feels they have input and that we take their input seriously and make the adjustments that are necessary.
0: A committee also heard from the head of the transit union, Noah Weinberg, president of the Amalgamated Transit Union, Local 279. He told counselors the report vindicates issues that he and members have brought forward for a very long time.
3: We were told that we were wrong. We were told that it was a shortage of bus operators, leaving out the lack of bus procurement, ignoring the people that deliver the service, proper updates and analysis, and any semblance of transparency. Just disguised cutting of service with flashy PowerPoint presentations, colorful taglines like route optimization and new ways to bus.
0: Management at OC Transpo accepted all 10 of the AG's recommendations. You can hear my full interview with Natalie Gujon coming up later this hour. Sticking with transit, this all comes as numbers show the transit service expects to lose nearly 15% of its current drivers before the end of this year. Vacancy data provided to CFRA shows the transit agency expects to lose 223 bus operators to attrition, internal moves, or failed training by the end of this year. Its new recruitment and staffing plan is targeting 372 trainees to offset those anticipated losses, with a goal of stabilizing those operator numbers by the end of this year. OC Transpo's Chief Safety Officer acknowledged the high attrition among bus operators and said that there was a robust recruitment campaign underway for all positions. This will include targeted city events and both digital and print advertising to raise awareness. Head of the transit union, Local 279, Noah Weinberg, said he was not surprised by the high attrition numbers, and it confirms what he informally knew through schedules and from members. He tells CFRA the service has struggled to keep drivers in the long term for a variety of reasons.
4: There's a lot of things about this job that people don't see, the violence, the verbal assaults, the difficulty to maintain a schedule in a heavy traffic area. There's a lot of small things that people don't realize go into the every single constant day of an operator. So it often takes a toll early.
0: He said the new staffing plan needs to address retention.
4: It's a hard job, and I'm not sure that if we don't focus on retention as much, if not more, than attraction, I don't know if the numbers don't end up getting skewed. I think it's easy to predict what you want to hire. I don't think you can predict what you may lose if you don't take a wholesome look at what's happening.
0: With 32 operators currently in training, OC Transpo would need to get about 1.7 drivers on average a day into training between now and the end of the year to get to their target to stabilize staffing. Asked whether the targets were feasible or aspirational, Chief Safety Officer Sabrina Pazian said in an email that they're, quote, designed to be realistic and actionable. The process to recruit and train bus operators takes on average 191 days, so anyone who starts training as of next week would likely not be in service until the start of 2027 and beyond. You can read more about those numbers in a story up at ctvnewsottawa.ca. How the Ottawa Police Service polices itself when it comes to conduct against women has come into focus after a number of recent high-profile incidents, and the police chief is vowing change. In April, an officer was charged with assault and harassment in connection to intimate partner violence, and a constable was demoted for 18 months after using police databases dozens of times to search for information on his ex-partners and other members of the public. In an internal video to members obtained by CTV News this week, Ottawa's police chief Eric Stubbs says there is a much-needed change underway, and he's urging members not on board to quit.
5: Change your behavior now or quit. Leave. This is not about an isolated incident. It's about a pattern of behavior that we've seen in the last few years. and it has to shift quickly in the other direction.
0: Quoting part of a letter from a group of women within the force, Deb said that there was a long-standing and ongoing issue with the policing culture in which sexual misconduct was too often ignored, tolerated, or even celebrated. He laid out some of the other issues they've been dealing with from some members that he says can't be tolerated.
5: Members are using our databases as their own way to meet women. Seeing a woman at a coffee shop, coming out of a gym, driving next to them, getting their license plates, and running them on the system. We've seen members messaging vulnerable victims on calls that they've attended in an attempt to develop an intimate relationship.
0: In a statement to CTV News, Stubbs said a majority of members serve honorably, but the actions of the few undermine public trust and affect victims and other police members. The force has also been actively trying to recruit more women to the force, with a goal of 30% of sworn officers. Deputy Police Chief Trish Ferguson tells CFRA this week that the answer for culture change needs to come from the top.
6: It's a leadership issue. That's where it has to start. And we need to set the tone, I think, which is what the chief's video, you know, firmly did last month. And then it is incumbent upon every one of us. We sign up to do this job to protect the vulnerable, to, you know, advocate for those who can't for themselves, and yet we can't do it within our own walls. That's where we are going to be placing the blame on the perpetrators of this, and we are going to place responsibility on every one of our staff members to step up and call it out when they see it.
0: Stubbs is expected to provide an update on how the service is addressing this issue and other workplace issues at the Ottawa Police Services Board meeting coming up on Monday. Ottawa paramedics met their response targets for the vast majority of emergency calls in 2025, but came in under target for its highest priority calls. Numbers in its annual report presented to Emergency Services Committee this week. The service hit its 8-minute target for life-threatening emergencies 70.4% of the time. That's below the 75% target approved by council, but it still represents a continued improvement over the last few years. Paramedics met or exceeded the target in all other priority categories. Rural response times remain an issue, though. Paramedics hitting call targets 24.6% of the time on rural calls versus 73% elsewhere in urban wards. Ottawa's chief paramedic, Pierre Poirier, was asked about the main factors driving those numbers.
7: With a population so spread out through the rural communities, it poses its own unique set of challenges to meeting the demand that's created from those service areas. Again, I think the single response paramedic units, you know, was the first line strategy in looking at how do we improve response times for rural communities. And, you know, maybe the addition of another one on a go forward would help further mitigate some of the response challenges.
0: The times that there were no ambulances available called level zeros dropped dramatically in the last year, 92% to 866 minutes in 2025. That's down from over 11,000 the year before. Hospital offload delays have also improved dramatically. An issue that also continues to persist is violence against paramedics. Report highlights over 100 such instances in 2025. Meantime, the impacts of closures of the city's final two safe consumption sites last weekend had raised concerns among many, including an increase in potential overdoses and pressure on the city's emergency services. Poirier said at committee this week that the paramedic service remains concerned and is monitoring the situation and reacting accordingly.
8: Again, coming back to our premise, we don't want anybody to die. We have paramedics that are in the community. We're supporting the training of individuals in the community to support that, to further enhance the response in the community. It is a concern for us, but we'll do what is necessary to keep people alive.
0: He said the service also noted an increase in calls after the closure of the city's previous two sites. The final shutdown last weekend happened in Sandy Hill in Lowertown. OPH has been working to make naloxone kits more readily available and educating the public on how to use them. They've also been working towards a working group of community service providers to manage those impacts, but that won't be ready until September. And Ottawa's Board of Health has asked the province to keep promised funding levels for Ottawa Public Health as its deficit is expected to grow. Its $2.2 million deficit expected for this year could more than double next year and reach nearly $15 million by 2036 without more funding. The majority of its costs come from cost-shared programs, with the province funds 75%, the city funds the rest. But staff and the city's top doctors say the numbers fell to 56% this year, or roughly $13 million short of what's needed. A spokesperson for Health Minister Sylvia Jones says they've already hit their 75% commitment and that they've increased funding to OPH by 27% since 2018. In response, Chief Medical Officer Dr. Trevor Artisan tells CFRA the province has provided one-time funding for targeted infrastructure, but core funding has lagged behind.
9: We haven't reached that level here in Ottawa for our core mandatory programs, and that's what we're working towards, having a sustainable plan by working with the province to ensure that we can have something closer to that over the coming years.
0: Areas already flagged as under strain because of funding gaps include food and water safety inspections and infectious disease prevention and control. Staff said they found $9 million in savings the last 3 years by reducing in a number of areas, including keeping some positions unfilled, combining vaccine storage to save on rent costs, and other measures to lower costs. They say there's nowhere else to cut. Program cuts are said to be a last resort, but they are on the table if provincial funding isn't increased. Orleans South Navin Councillor Catherine Kitts is the chair of the Health Board.
10: We have been talking about this at the board for some time now, so I really see this report as us showing our homework and being transparent with the public and illustrating the challenges in a more detailed way.
0: Artisan confirmed also without provincial funding, more of that burden could fall on the city, and that would be part of 2027 budget talks. That's the Week in Review. We'll take a break. When we come back, we'll hear more from the city's Auditor General about her office's audit related to OC Transpo's New Ways to Bus initiative that was tabled on Friday. That and more when we come back here on News Talk 580 CFRA.
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0: And welcome back. As you heard in the news and also just in our last segment there, the city's Auditor General tabling an audit of OC Transpo's New Ways to Bus initiative last year. It was billed as a way to improve service reliability and connectivity while finding efficiencies with the launch of the LRT system. Natalie Goujon and her office's report found one of its drivers was a $10 million cost-saving target. Data shows OC Transpo was only able to run full service at peak times 47% of weekdays for a variety of reasons, including available staffing and buses, but also some fundamental issues with its scheduling. It was found to have been based on old data, outdated service standards, and poor route times. I spoke to Auditor General Natalie Goujon after she tabled her report this week.
1: Thanks for having me on, Andy.
0: There's a lot in this report, and your team spent hours explaining it. The issue was scheduling. That was the core of your audit here. What foundational issues did you identify with just the scheduling for this busing initiative?
1: Well, what I would say, first of all, is obviously what we really were concluding, was something that was obvious to the public, was that over recent years, OC Transpo has not consistently met its bus reliability targets. So we highlight that, obviously, they're working with operational challenges, which have made planning and scheduling more difficult over the past several years. But there were a lot of historical decisions that have actually impacted OC Transpo's ability to meet their service targets. So we highlight examples such as run times. So to break that down a little bit, if you think about a bus trip, it's really the time for it to get from point A to point B. And we realized that when New Ways to Bus was launched, these run times were based off of data that was all the way back from 2023. So you could imagine that going from 2023 to now 2025 when they launched, 2 years have gone by. We're talking about significant return to work, obviously construction, just completely different traffic patterns. Add to that, they have less buses. They don't have adequate bus drivers in order to meet the demand. There's just a slew of items that we highlight that have impacted OC Transpo's overall ability to deliver a reliable bus service.
0: The obvious question is, you know, what impacts did this have on bus service? You were able to quantify that somewhat, but we can probably fairly say that it had a significant impact on service here.
1: Absolutely. This was resulting in canceled trips. It was resulting in delayed trips. You know, it ran the gamut, and I feel for riders. There was a clear gap between what they were expecting and what was being delivered.
0: The using of, you know, 20-year-old service standards, and I think this kind of speaks to some of the broader issues or broader impacts you could see. The report notes that they were passed back in 2005. Some performance measures weren't included in this as well. Did that make it difficult to assess, you know, if the plan was actually a success?
1: I think the biggest thing that made it difficult to determine if the plan was a success was really understanding what were the key objectives out of New Ways to Bus. We were told that obviously it was to align with the opening of new LRT lines and obviously the changing patterns with the return to work. That being said, we obviously did see service cuts. We saw a reduction in the budget, and that had a significant implication. So while reestablishing clear service standards is really important, I would also highlight that one of the most critical pieces here is ensuring that council works with management, with OC Transpo, to establish priorities. It's clear that there's a resource shortage right now, and there's going to be significant, I guess, give or takes that decisions that need to be made with regards to what is the true priority and what kind of service is the city looking to deliver.
0: And I know your report, a couple of different things on this. I know your report looked at how the available or lack of available, as it were, buses and staffing played a role in scheduling because it wasn't factored in. So obviously that's a concern. But on the wider view, were you able to determine anything about the current staffing levels at OC Transpo right now for bus drivers?
1: Well, we're obviously leveraging information that's being provided by OC Transpo, but it is clear that they're projecting to be understaffed from an operator perspective all the way until the new year next year. So it is clear that operator shortage has an impact, but I would say by far two of the biggest contributors to the reliability issues that OC Transpo has been facing is first and foremost the number of buses that are available. We know that the city is dealing with an aging fleet, so that's one issue that they've been having to deal with. And as I've mentioned, these run times, it's really important to really understand how long it's going to take a bus to get from point A to point B, and if they have to service another area of the city, the time it takes to get there. If those times aren't estimated accurately, it's going to have an implication that could trickle down the entire day for that bus.
0: Another point that was raised in the report, limited opportunities for meaningful public input for such an impactful change. Just what was done in terms of public consultation here, and why is that an important piece of a policy like this?
1: Well, if you think about it, who's the one benefiting from these services? First and foremost, what we're looking at is it's the riders. It's the residents. So obviously having their input is crucial. So the input that was sought was done through counselors. So that was obviously a great starting point, but it was rushed. And the reason why is they were trying to get through this overall scheduling process for new ways to bus that was supposed to launch back in 2024. They didn't feel like they had enough time to go through that. That being said, with the delay to 2025, one would have hoped that they would have level set and taken the time to sought that particular input.
0: The 10 recommendations that you made, all of them were accepted by OC Transpo. Could you explain to people some of the suggestions you did make to try to ensure that things like this don't happen moving forward?
1: So I'd say one of the key points that we highlighted is really looking at their methodology and their process for assessing run times and ensuring that when they do notice that there's issues, that they are adjusting these timely. That is critical. Without that, it doesn't matter if you have the right number of buses, the right number of operators, you're going to consistently be, letting riders down because the buses just aren't going to show up on time. Then we also talk about having a more conservative assessment on the bus needs. So if I step back a little bit, in order to obviously ensure that you're going to have the required buses, you put together a fleet plan. And this goes through the types of buses you're going to need, you know, the likely age of the buses and how they progress. And here in Ottawa, we have some complexities because we have our 40-foot buses. So those are the regular buses that you're used to seeing. Those are the electric buses that are coming in are made up of 40-foot buses. You have the 60-foot buses. So, you know, the articulated, or as when I was younger, we like to call them the accordion buses. You know, the double-decker buses that are being phased out. And as I just mentioned, now the conversion over to zero emissions buses. Half our fleet is expected to be that, you know, in the near future. So we talk about looking at what needs do we have and whether or not, for example, a one-to-one ratio to a diesel bus to a zero emissions bus is the right approach because they don't necessarily serve the same overall distance. Unfortunately, zero emissions buses can only serve 57% of the current peak hour routes that the city has. So I'm rambling a little bit, but really critical and important data there. We talk about service standards. We talk about, as I just mentioned, establishing priorities. So the city needs to really determine what type of service they're looking to deliver and where those trade-offs are going to be. Is reliability the number one piece? Do we want to ensure proper coverage? Do we want to eliminate how much walking somebody needs to do? Are we looking at accessibility items and equity aspects as a key priority? Not everything can be a number one decision maker, and because OC Transpo is currently faced with resource constraints, these are all really important items that they need to consider.
0: And actually, your rambling is forgiven. First of all, we're listening, but also I understand there's a lot in this report, as I kind of mentioned here. And actually, I'll just hit on a couple of quick things here. The cost driver of the $10 million savings, how would you characterize that? Do you find that's the overarching, you know, was that the overarching theme for this plan? Was it service reliability? Is it fair to even try to sort those two things out?
1: I think there was a plan for new ways to bus, and unfortunately, as the delays occurred, I think the plan had to change a little bit. I think there were still key items with regards to rebalancing the system, as you would have heard the new general manager mention. But I do also think that we were experiencing additional increased costs with the LRT, and they were trying to ensure that, you know, there was appropriate budgetary considerations made. So I do think that $10 million impacted the overall delivery of, you know, what was being considered. Unfortunately, I think you're seeing the results of some of those service cuts.
0: That's we'll leave it there for now. Natalie, thanks so much for taking your time out. I really appreciate it.
1: Thank you as well.
0: Natalie Goujon is Ottawa's Auditor General. We'll take a quick break. We'll be right back here on the Saturday edition of CFRA Weekends.
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20: Good morning, I'm Eric Fox. Today I'm cloudy with a chance of showers, risk of a thunderstorm in the afternoon with a high of 22, feeling like 27. Right now it's 16 degrees. Your full forecast is coming up. First, your top stories. The Ottawa Hospital says it is changing the way patients are triaged at its general and civic campus emergency departments. Patients coming to the emergency department will be triaged into one of four zones based on their medical needs, resuscitation, green, yellow, or blue. CTV's Natalie Van Roy has more.
2: The change will be noticeable as soon as you walk in the door at the Ottawa Hospital's General and Civic Campus Emergency Departments. The Ottawa Hospital says the changes are meant to improve care, efficiency, and the patient experience. The hospital says it also means that patients will spend less time in the main waiting room, which will reduce wait times and give patients more space.
20: Once triaged, patients will wait in dedicated spaces throughout the emergency department depending on the zone in which they are assigned. And the Shepherds of Good Hope in downtown Ottawa says it has envisioned a new plan to transform its emergency shelter into a supportive housing facility. CTV's Peter Sperling has more.
21: The shelter at the corner of Murray Street and King Edward houses up to 270 people, including overflow beds on its busiest nights. This current model may be replaced, with the Shepherds announcing a new vision and plan to transform its emergency shelter into a supportive housing facility. The plan, convert the second and third floors into bachelor units. 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Peter Sperling, CTV News.
20: It's a new way to join the conversation. Have your say with the CFRA Talkback button on the iHeartRadio app. From the CTV Weather Center today, cloudy with a chance of showers and a risk of a thunderstorm in the afternoon with a high of 22, feeling like 27. Tonight, mainly cloudy with a chance of showers, risk of a thunderstorm and a low of 13. Tomorrow, mainly cloudy with a chance of showers, risk of a thunderstorm in the afternoon and a high of 23, feeling like 26. Then at night, cloudy periods with a chance of showers and a low of 13. And for your Monday, cloudy with a chance of showers all day with a high of 21 and a low of 14. Right now, it's mostly cloudy and 16 degrees. That's the latest from the CTV Newsroom. I'm Eric Fox. 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
0: And welcome back. There's been a number of stories we've discussed or reported on over the last few weeks that involve the city adjusting to major changes from the province or other senior levels of government. So sweeping changes to how the city collects development charges has raised concerns from some councillors about how Ottawa, one of Ontario's fastest growing cities, will continue to pay for its own growth. We've also heard about concerns raised by Ottawa's top doctor with the fallout from the provincial decision to close safe consumption sites, its impacts, managing those impacts without an increase in funding. River Ward Councillor Riley Brockington is also the caucus chair of the Association of Municipalities Ontario. It advocates on behalf of the province's 444 municipalities. I spoke to him this week discussing some of those pressing issues and some other local news this week. Riley, thanks for being here. I really appreciate it.
3: It's my pleasure. Thank you for having me on today.
0: Well, let's start with the development charges piece. And I know AMO has considered this. The province and federal government, for people that don't know, have launched a new program. Cities reduce their development charges by about 30 to 50%. And in exchange, they get this pot of, or access to this pot of $8.8 billion in funding. So those fees, as you know, help to fund kind of growth-related infrastructure here in Ottawa. What's the larger concern for municipalities here?
3: Well, certainly everyone wants to see more housing built in Ontario. The cost of building homes has been front and center for many years, and all levels of government are looking at ways to make housing more affordable, make land available, encourage the private sector to build homes. So it really has been a challenging file. And to your point, yes, there's a new initiative that would encourage municipalities to consider reducing some development charges. Some of those fees will be offset by, as you said, this pot of funds that's being made available. The concern is it's not a 100% replacement. And so a lot of municipalities have to weigh, the desire to see housing built, lowering some costs, but development charges, just for your listeners, advantages are collected by municipalities to help pay for the cost of growth when new subdivisions are built. There are a lot of infrastructure costs associated with that new build that are really on the backs of the municipality. And if you lower the development charges that are being charged and you lower the amount of revenues coming in, then you have to find those revenues elsewhere. And so the concern is that goes to the general taxpayer. And we're having this ongoing discussion across this province that development charges are collected for a reason. They go towards growth-related expenditures for infrastructure. And if those are reduced for whatever reason, then you have to find another pot of revenues to offset that reduction.
0: And the concern would be that that would then be picked up by current property taxpayers here. And I know it's an issue across the province, as we said, locally here in Ottawa. You know, we're growing very fast. We're one of the fastest growing cities here in Ontario. With your councillor hat on, do you have any concerns about the local impacts of potentially reducing these charges and the infrastructure that we do need to keep up?
3: Yeah, in Ottawa, we have historically not collected enough development charges to pay for growth-related infrastructure, despite the criticism that development charges exist and they are put on the cost of building new developments. It's not just residential housing. All types of development are charged DCs, or most types of development. But also we want to do our part as a municipality. So I know our mayor was supportive of this new initiative. He attended the announcement that Minister Flack made in Ottawa last week, with surrounded by other municipal leaders from Ontario. But the ongoing concern when we hear politicians at upper levels of government, provincial and federal, just very easily say, let's just waive development charges. I don't think they have a true understanding or appreciation of what they're

0: state of the city right now. So I do appreciate your detailed thoughts on this. There's a couple other, as you know, as a counselor, we are creatures of the province. So a couple of other issues, I suppose, that have been impacting Ottawa here that we've been hearing about. One this week, we just heard from Pierre Poirier, the head of the Ottawa paramedic service at council this week. You know, one of a number of people raising concerns about the potential impacts even on emergency services from the closure of these final two safe consumption sites. There has been talk of possible funding from the province to help mitigate that. Is that something that AMO is monitoring right now? Is that something that you're monitoring locally?
1: Definitely monitoring locally. I mean, AMO definitely monitors issues that impact its members. Locally, I can say that as the chair of emergency services and protective services, we definitely heard that this past week, that it's an ongoing concern about call increases with the closures of the supervised sites. I'm not aware of any additional funding that's coming from the province per se, but when decisions are made and we see a net increase in calls for service, we track those. And if there are opportunities for ongoing dialogue with the province to address, you know, cost pressures, then we'll have them. But that's something the chief said he and his team will be following. And he acknowledged that they'll likely see additional calls as a result.
0: I know OPH is doing what they can. Other city services are adapting here, so we'll see how that goes. I just wanted to ask you quickly about some other news this week when it comes to transit. You sit on the transit committee. There's been a whole slew of updates the last week on transit, but most recently we heard from the Auditor General tabling a report about the New Ways to Bus initiative. Just wanted to get your reaction to that report that, you know, it seems that she is inferring that it was largely driven by a $10 million budget cost. I guess a $10 million efficiency or cost-cutting target that it was searching here instead of actually improving the service. Just your quick reaction to that report, Riley.
1: Yeah, I don't disagree with the Auditor General. That was the main driver behind the New Ways to Bus, was that the OC Transpo has been plagued with deficits for a number of years. There needed to be cost savings found, and service was reduced as a result. A number of routes were impacted across the city. I think 2/3 of routes saw changes. There were some service improvements, but the vast majority had decreases in service. And we were told that that would provide greater stabilization to the overall bus service, that actually reliability would rebound. We did not see that in the metrics. I've been quite vocal on the Transit Commission for a number of years about how our bus routes have been plagued with unreliable service. What is the overall master plan in the city to address that? Does staff have enough resources to fund their plan to get us to at least hit their minimum targets that they set for our buses? And month after month, we still have stagnant data, and that's completely unacceptable. The concerns that I hear frequently from my residents have not abated in any way. They continue to raise them. So we do have a new general manager. He has introduced a 10-point plan to get us to reliable service. He certainly has the experience with other transit agencies that I think he will be a good fit. He's established a good relationship with our union leaders. All the right signals so far. Now we need to see some real action on stabilizing the bus service and get our customers back on track here with the service that they deserve.
0: Time will tell. Riley, thanks so much for joining us. I really appreciate it.
1: My pleasure. Thanks for having me on.
0: Riley Brockington is the counselor for River Ward. He's also the caucus chair with the Association of Municipalities of Ontario. We'll take a quick break. We'll come back. We'll check in on some other stories making news this week and take a little bit of a look ahead. That and more when we come back here on News Talk 580 CFRN.

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13: 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Over the past few years, the discourse about modern masculinity has reached a fever pitch. But what does the data actually say about what's going on with boys and men? Host Manus Zamorodi chats with Richard Reeves, founder of the American Institute for Boys and Men, about raising boys and how to talk about masculinity. 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
15: Welcome back. Taking a look at some other stories this week and looking ahead somewhat. A plan to build affordable housing in Little Italy has caught some residents off guard who learned a proposed 12-story building means that their homes could be demolished. The development proposed near the Dowse Lake LRT station would bring more than 120 rental homes if approved by council. The plan impacts 12 units at the corner of Loretta Avenue South and Hickory Street, where the nonprofit Centertown Citizens Ottawa Corporation is seeking permission to build an apartment building to replace existing townhomes and detached houses on the site. It would still require amendments to both Ottawa's official plan and zoning bylaws before it can move forward. Bev Schmidt is one resident potentially impacted by this. She didn't know her home could be demolished until a sign went up about the development proposal.
16: Anxious and worried because we've lived here for 23 years. So my kids grew up here, so we're losing their childhood lifelong home.
15: Some are supportive of the need for affordable housing. Many are mostly taken aback by what they see is the speed of the proposal. Project recently received support through the federal government's Build Canada Homes Initiative, which aims to accelerate the construction of new housing across the country. In a statement to CTV News, CCOC says that the planning application is still in its very early stages, and it will go above and beyond what's required for residents who may find themselves forced out because of the new plans. Area councillor and chair of the planning committee, Jeff Leeper, tells CTV it may be moving faster than a private development, but it still has some hurdles to clear. It's part of the vision the city has for areas close to transit.
17: So we'll go in front for a vote on that zoning. It's coming up fairly quickly. From there, they'll need to get their site plan approval. They'll also, I understand, need to get their financing, squirrel away the property ownership.
15: Developers are asking the city to fast-track its review of the application. Next steps will be reviewed coming up on the July 8th meeting of the Housing and Planning Committee. Construction could begin early next year, depending on approval. A Nepean homeowner is speaking out, saying a tree on the city's property is damaging the foundation of her house. The tree in question is on Nicole Roberts' lawn in the Copeland Park neighborhood in Ottawa's West End. It sits in the property's right-of-way. She's waiting for a decision on what the city will do, and she's not permitted to remove the tree herself in the meantime. Roberts says it was last summer she noticed her house was shifting and cracking, and engineers had to be called in to find out why.
1: They determined that the cause of the movement was trees. The tree roots sucking the moisture out of the ground. These trees need a lot of water, right? And they're looking for it. They can't go that way because of the street. There's no water, right? So where are they getting pushed to? Well, they're getting pushed back to your home.
15: City staff came to inspect the tree back in December, but still haven't told Robert what they plan to do with it. Statement from the Forestry Department within Public Works says if a tree is determined to be a significant contributor to damage, it will consider appropriate mitigation measures, and if those aren't feasible, tree removal as a last resort. Robert has since started a petition calling on the city to change its rules when it comes to city-owned trees impacting private property, like establishing a 15 business day maximum time frame for decisions such as this one to be made. A city committee has approved a new three-year pilot giving community groups up to $50,000 a year to plan and prepare for extreme weather. Move comes in response to a number of events here in Ottawa over the last several years, including floods, tornadoes, and a derecho in 2017. The $1 million program is earmarked for nonprofits and community associations to plan and train for emergencies and to fund certain types of equipment. The funds can be used for things like planning, training, mobile generators, supplies like radios and power banks, but the money can't be used for things like chainsaws or motorized sandbagging equipment. Some community groups haven't traditionally acted as emergency responders. Others, like West Carleton Disaster Relief, have become experts out of necessity given the number of weather events and emergencies they have experienced in the West End since 2017. One of its directors is Alan Joyner. He says they're far more experienced than most groups applying for this funding and have spent years building their capacity to respond, including ongoing training, like an exercise held in CARP last weekend. Joyner says they struggle to qualify for many funding streams from the province and the city, and this is an idea on how to fill that gap. Joyner calls the new city program a good first step to help communities respond to emergencies where they know people best.
5: If someone had told me a couple of years ago that the city would be putting $1 million into this, I'd have been ecstatic. I think it is a great start. At this point, it's just kind of a question of, you know, the devil's always in the details.
15: But Joyner says they'll certainly look at applying, though he thinks the program may be more helpful for groups that don't already have capacity that his own organization has built up, smaller groups, but not without gaps. The insurance requirements needed to qualify for funding, between $2 and $5 million in liability coverage, depending on the project, are a real barrier. It's a concern that city staff themselves acknowledge in their report. Money awarded also has to be spent within 1 year, something that could be difficult for smaller or newer groups still building up capacity. Staff have committed to a yearly review. It heads to council for final approval on June 24th. Public information sessions have begun on potential changes to the truck route network in Ottawa's South End. Study comes in response to public concerns about increased commercial trucks in residential areas. Two public consultations happened this past week in Manotick and Riverside South. One is also scheduled for Barrhaven this coming week, Wednesday from 6:30 to 8:30 at the Salvation Army Barrhaven Church and Community Center. More information is available at engageottawa.ca. The 15,000 square meter complex would be built on Earl Armstrong Road between the Lime Bank and Bowesville O-Train stations. First phase includes a swimming pool, two NHL-sized rinks, and an indoor walking track and fitness studio. Councillor Steve Desroches tells CFRA the facility is needed as the area has grown substantially in the last two decades.
6: This is a major project, a major investment for the community that's been waiting a long time. I've lived in Riverside South since 2002. It's always been in the plans, and now it's going from the planning table to reality.
15: Public information session held this week. Feedback also being taken online at engageottawa.ca. Construction on the first phase currently expected to take roughly 2 years following the finalization of the design phase. A pilot project could close the roads in front of two Ottawa schools during peak pickup and drop-off times. The joint plan between the city and a third-party nonprofit group set to take place this fall at Hopewell Avenue Public School and Franco Jeunesse Public School on Osgood Street. We'll see a segment of roadways closed to vehicles temporarily, creating a controlled environment with very limited traffic out front of the school. It follows a similar pilot in 2023. Rideau Vanier Councillor Stephanie Plante says it helps offset some of the challenges for the neighborhood with a buildup of outside traffic and safety concerns.
9: Here we are today. The fruits of our labor are another sort of expanded pilot that's going to be at two other schools. Let's keep the momentum going. The staff sort of in the report identified, you know, the type of school that will be eligible for this kind of program. And I think it's great that the City of Ottawa is front and center. Let's go. Let's do more.
15: The idea is included in the council-approved transportation master plan, but a previous report said the city did not have the resources unless a third party were to get involved. The nonprofit Enviro Center has expressed interest in partnering with the city, so the plan will be tested come next school year. And finally, West End road work that has caused major congestion issues is expected to wrap this coming Monday, fingers crossed. The city expects work on the Queensway between Woodruff and Pinecrest to wrap as of Monday, weather permitting. One lane in each direction has been closed to install signage for stage two of the O-Train West extension, causing major headaches for commuters in nearby residential neighborhoods. In a memo to council, director of rail construction program with the city, Richard Holder, said the work is expected to finish on Monday, but the work is weather dependent. It will be rescheduled in the event of inclement weather or unforeseen circumstances. The project was initially slated to wrap up on July 28th, but following concerns from commuters and councillors late last month, the city extended contractors' hours to expedite the construction process. On social media, Mayor Mark Sutcliffe said he knows it's been frustrating for drivers and said he asked for the project to be significantly accelerated to get relief back in May. He said, quote, "I'm pleased to see staff have followed through on my request." That's going to do it for us today. I'm your host, Andrew Pinson. This has been the Saturday edition of CFRA Weekends, looking at some of the top stories and issues coming from City Hall this week. Until next time, Ottawa, stay safe and be well.
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0: Good morning. I'm Eric Fox. Today, cloudy with a chance of showers, risk of a thunderstorm this afternoon, and a high of 22, feeling like 27. Right now, it's 16 degrees. Your full forecast is coming up. First, your top stories. The Shepherds of Good Hope in downtown Ottawa says that it has envisioned a new plan to transform its emergency shelter into a supportive housing facility. CTV's Peter Sperling reports.
2: The shelter at the corner of Murray Street and King Edward houses up to 270 people, including overflow beds on its busiest nights. This current model may be replaced, with the Shepherds announcing a new vision and plan to transform its emergency shelter into a supportive housing facility. The plan, convert the second and third floors into bachelor units. 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Peter Sperling, CTV News.
0: And high oil and gasoline prices are expected to push inflation higher when Statistics Canada reports its consumer price index for May on Monday. Michelle Zedekian has more.
3: The devil will be in the details as economists look for any signs that the cost at the gas pump is causing inflation to heat up elsewhere. TD Bank senior economist Andrew Hentich says gasoline prices rose in May, so that will push inflation higher for the month, but oil prices have since come off their highs. The price of oil fell after the U.S. and Iran reached a memorandum of understanding to end the war and reopen the Strait of Hormuz to tanker traffic. The annual inflation rate was 2.8% in April. The consensus among economists is that inflation rose year over year to 3% in May. Michelle Zedekian, The Canadian Press.
0: It's a new way to join the conversation. Have your say with the CFRE Talkback button on the iHeartRadio app. From the CTV Weather Center today, mainly cloudy with a chance of showers and a risk of a thunderstorm this afternoon with a high of 22, feeling like 27. Tonight, mainly cloudy, chance of showers, risk of a thunderstorm and a low of 13. Tomorrow, mainly cloudy with a chance of showers, risk of a thunderstorm in the afternoon and a high of 23, feeling like 26. Then at night, cloudy periods with a chance of showers and a low of 13. And for your Monday, a chance of showers all day with a high of 21 and a low of 14. Right now in Ottawa, it's mostly cloudy and 16 degrees. That's the latest from the CTV Newsroom. I'm Eric Fox. 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
30: So, how long will it take for things to get back to normal if this current peace agreement or ceasefire holds and the Strait of Hormuz opens up? It was supposed to be technically reopened, but I think a lot of oil companies are just taking an extra beat to wait and see what happens there. Ian Lee, the associate professor, Carleton University Sprott School of Business, joins us to talk about that. Good morning, Professor.
1: Good morning, Bill.
30: Can I ask you, forget about being a professor of economics and business for a moment. You talked about on the show a couple of months ago about the fact that you taught, you lived, and you worked in that region. Can I just ask you, as a smart person, what you feel about what's happened now with Iran, that there seems to be some kind of deal? Because I feel like everything has returned to where it was a few months ago, maybe a little further back in time with the Iranian military and their nuclear ability. But I feel like we haven't accomplished much here. And I feel sad for the people who live there that they didn't get a better outcome, that they've been let down a little bit. But I wanted your take, because you know the region and you're a smart guy.
1: Thank you, Bill. I actually lived on the Keshem Island. People can look it up. It's in the narrowest part of the Persian Gulf, where there's 21 miles of the narrowest part. That's how narrow it is. 21 miles, so what's that, about 30 kilometers. And I was teaching in a classroom for over 10 years, 3 weeks at a time living on Keshem Island. So I was there a total of 30 months. That's a half a year. Now, that was spread out over a decade, and it was an MBA program that we had at the time with a university in Tehran, and the government wanted us to deliver it in Keshem Island because it was a very poor part of Iran. Even by the standards of Iran, they wanted it to help develop economically, so they built a classroom there, and we were like 10 or 15 or 20 meters from the water's edge. You could see the oil tankers going by. And I did travel, in Iran after the classes ended. I don't mean at the end of the day, but after the 3 weeks, I traveled several times to different cities in Iran. And there's no question it's an authoritarian state. It was then. It still is. I don't believe they're going to reform. And I do agree with your sentiment that really not a lot has changed. That is to say, they didn't do regime change, which was apparently the objective of the government of the United States and Trump at the beginning. And so, in one sense, not a lot has happened. Iran is still a very large oil exporting nation. At the same time, they did bomb a lot of and destroy a lot of the military infrastructure in Iran. And yes, it can be rebuilt with the oil revenues. Not a lot has changed, but I think there's one fundamental difference that nobody is talking about, and that is that the government of the United States, by going in and doing what it did, set a precedent so that a future administration will be, I would argue, not less inclined, but they will be able to argue if they feel they need to go in again. Well, we did it before, we can do it again. And that's not a trivial thing. Because even the U.S. doesn't go into countries, willy-nilly, every day of the week. It's a big, big, big decision. And this was a huge decision to go in there. But did it change anything fundamentally? Not in the sense of the region and the stability of the region. It's still a highly unstable region. The final point I want to make very quickly, the big geopolitical difference is I think the changes occurred outside of the Persian Gulf. That is to say, the huge consumers and buyers of oil of the Persian Gulf, of Iran, Iraq, Saudi Arabia, and I'm referring to China, I'm referring to Japan, I'm referring to South Korea, of course I'm referring to Europe. I cannot believe that they're sitting there saying, okay, everything's back to normal, business as usual. I think it just terrified them. And they realized how completely dependent they are on Persian Gulf oil. And I would think that behind closed doors, those countries I just enumerated are going to be working night and day to diversify their sources of oil and LNG from other countries that are stable and not from the Persian Gulf. And that means Canada and the U.S. and other countries outside of the Middle East. I think that's going to be one of the long-term consequences.
30: Well, this is why I'm happy I asked, because that's an interesting insight about that it's not just about how quickly do things return to normal, it's will they ever be what they were before? And I think what you're suggesting is if the rest of the world is smart, Yeah, we'll take their oil, but we make long-term plans not to be so dependent on the strait remaining open at all times, because we've seen how vulnerable it is to being closed as well. But temporarily, at least, I don't imagine it just restores right away to 100%. There's been damage to oil infrastructure, not just in Iran, other countries as well. There's a lot of catch-up to be done. Those ships now have to start moving again. They have to get to market. It's not like there will be a glut of oil tomorrow. Am I right about that?
1: You are absolutely right. There's two or three different variables here. First off, let's just talk about Iran itself, because it's one of the largest. I think it's number four in the world, number four or five, in terms of reserves and oil production. A lot of their infrastructure got blown up, if not the actual refineries or the oil wells, but the infrastructure to move, you know, the oil within Iran out to the coast, out to the Persian Gulf, to the island where they shipped it from. So they got to rebuild that. That's going to take time. There were other there was oil infrastructure in Iraq, in United Arab Emirates, in Kuwait that got hit, and it's going to have to be rebuilt. And then the third one are the ships. The ships, and I'm talking the oil tankers. They are owned by international shipping companies. They're not owned by Iraq or Iran or Saudi Arabia, and they are commercial companies, and they have to get insurance. And the insurance companies, we know they put their premiums through the roof. So the question is, how quickly will they become convinced, the insurance companies and the oil tanking, the companies that own the oil tankers, how soon will they be convinced that things have returned to normal and that the risk has declined sufficiently for them to ship, to start shipping again? And that is yet to be determined.
30: Another excellent point, Ian, because a lot of times companies were willing to try to move their oil, and the insurance company says, no, you don't. You go through there, you go without insurance. We will not back you if something goes wrong. So the insurance companies have a lot of power there, and they imagine they're a bit risk-averse, being insurance companies.
1: They certainly are. They always have been, and I would imagine right now they're extremely risk-averse. And one more variable into this whole mix, this agreement that was signed between the U.S., Trump, and Iran is for 60 days. It's a temporary agreement. It is not a permanent final resolution of the war or the conflict or whatever you want to call it. And it is dependent, and they even said, the Americans have said, that it's dependent on coming to an agreement to deal with the nuclear fuel that Iran possesses. And Iran's position has always been, we're not giving it up and we're not going to do any kind of a deal. And the Americans have always said, you've got to give it up. So it's by no means certain, and that's why I think the insurance companies and the shipping companies will be very aware of this, and it'll factor into their calculus. It's by no means certain that there will be a permanent agreement to end the hostilities if Iran says, just no way, we're not going to give up the nuclear fuel, and we're not going to stop developing it. And so that's ongoing. That's the underlying.
30: Well, it's like a couple, you know, that they had a cheating scandal and they broke up temporarily and they've agreed to move back in, and they'll deal with the issue of the girlfriend later.
1: Exactly.
30: It's the issue.
1: It is. And so there is right now, as we speak, there's a temporary suspension of the hostilities, of the military, sending off drones and bombs against each other. That's been stopped for 60 days. You could call it a ceasefire. I certainly would not call it a peace agreement, because they have not come to terms about an agreement to permanently end the conflict. And so we have a suspension for 60 days, which suggests to me that we're not going to have, if for no other reason, we're not going to see oil flowing quickly through the Strait of Hormuz until the underlying issues are permanently resolved. And again, that's going to push especially Asia, which is the largest single consumer, by the way, of oil coming out of the Persian Gulf. It's not Europe. You would think it would be Europe because they're kind of next door. It's not. It's Asia. And it's Japan. It's South Korea. It's India. It's China. And so they've been moving night and day to find alternate sources. And they've been very adroit and very successful. That's why the price of oil, what didn't go up even higher than it did? It went up to 110, 120 at the peak, which is a fair amount, but not even close to the $150 or $200 a barrel that some analysts were predicting. One of the reasons was is that the these Asian countries dampened down their demand. They switched to coal as a substitute. And more importantly, they found new sources of oil. They bought a lot more oil from Canada, a lot more from the States, and Venezuela, which is pumping at record levels right now. So they did start to diversify. And they've developed stronger or deeper diversification with Canada, the U.S., Venezuela, Mexico. I would think that they're not going to go back and say, well, now let's go back and become fully dependent on that extremely unstable Middle East, on the countries in the Persian Gulf.
30: Well, I have to let you go, but I was thinking maybe not a total coincidence that the U.S. took control of Venezuela's oil before it dealt with Iran.
1: That's a very good point.
30: Right? Exactly. I mean, you got to give Trump some credit for sure. Yep. Thank you, Professor Lee. Good to talk to you.
1: Thanks very much, Bill. Thanks.
30: Or someone in the administration anyway. Professor Ian Lee, Carleton University Sprott School of Business. That was worth the call.
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14: Great gardens begin at Knipples, 4590 Bank Street. 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
16: I and many others who wrote in, who've shared their stories, have said that if the expansion that is currently set to come in next year were there previously, I and these others might not be here today.
30: Andrew Lawton, Conservative MP, part of this parliamentary committee recommending that we as a country exclude people whose only medical condition is a mental illness from accessing medical assistance in dying. Made. And I think that seems like the right decision. This is not an easy issue to deal with. And even as I said out loud, whose only medical condition is a mental illness, it almost makes it feel like mental illness is not a big deal. It's not on the same level of other illnesses. And that's the danger when we have this conversation, because I don't believe that it's not on the same level. I think that it can be absolute torture to suffer mental illness. But should people in that situation be given access to MAID? I don't think so. And I think as a country, we're not sure. And until we have a better handle on that, maybe we never will. I don't think we should move ahead. Georgia Avrakis is a Quebec City-based psychologist and professor at Université du Québec à Trois-Rivières, joins us right now. Good morning.
0: Good morning.
30: Nice to have you on the show this morning. You think this is the right way to go, that we take a breath here?
0: Yes, I read the report this morning, and I agree 100% with the recommendation to amend the criminal code so MAID is not offered to people with a mental illness. I can tell you that I agree also with the fact that if MAID had been available to me back in, 10 years ago, let's say, 10, 15 years ago, when I did not have the right diagnosis and I was suffering extremely a lot, like often, I might have considered taking it. So I think that offering MAID for people with a mental illness is irresponsible. The message it gives us is that we're disposable beings instead of working with us, and I include myself in it, obviously, because I have a bipolar disorder and I'm a clinical psychologist and as well as a professor. I think that our job, and I mean in this case a psychologist, for example, or other mental health professionals, is to help people who are suffering find some hope.
30: When you say people are disposable, can you expand on that a little bit? It sounds like you're concerned that we're maybe looking for the easy way out here, people with mental illness, and say, you know, let them make that decision and we could move on with their lives. Is that what you're saying?
0: Well, in a way, I'm saying that it's an easy solution to a very complex problem. Mental illness, contrary to physical illness, like cancer, for example, where there's been a lot of research done, where there's cutting-edge technology, where we do biopsies to see, hey, oh, this is a type of cancer you have, this is a type of treatment that's evidence-based that will help you, whereas we don't have that at all for mental illness. I mean, there's no biopsy. There's no the only thing doctors and psychiatrists and psychologists base themselves on is on what the person describes as their symptoms. So, you know, and then when it comes to medication, we're kind of like guinea pigs because it doesn't often it does not work right away. And so instead of investing like in not only services, but research to understand mental illness better, to provide better treatments for people who are already mentally ill, and to invest in mental health promotion and prevention programs to prevent, you know, mental illnesses from developing and worsening, we say, because honestly, all those things are very expensive. You know, I mean, we all know how each provincial government has to cut the budget somewhere, and often it's the mental health that takes the hit. So the message we give people is like, you know, this is an option for you. So, you know, instead of...
30: No, it's interesting. It's a fascinating take, mm-hmm. and one, honestly, I haven't considered. Mm-hmm. When we've talked about this in the past, though, people who suffer from mental illness usually reach mm-hmm. out to me and say sort of the opposite, and that is that if society denies us access to MAID, mm-hmm. it's saying they don't believe that mental illness is real and that the pain is real.
0: I understand what they say because it's happened to me when I went to get some help at the hospital when I wasn't, doing well, let's say, and, I was describing my symptoms to a psychiatric nurse and I wasn't believed, but I wasn't taken seriously. And I said, well, I'm a psychologist. I kind of, you know the these things? And they're like, no, that's not it. You know, so I was dismissed with a prescription that actually made my situation worse because I wasn't listened to. So I see the point that they're making. But there's a difference between physical illness in terms of what I just told you, in terms of treatments, in terms of research, in terms of all the efforts. You know, there's all these foundations for cancer society. There's all this money put in there. But it doesn't mean that psychiatric illness is not as important.
2: Of course. Well, the ethical questions are so hard here, aren't they? Because... Mm-hmm. My wife put it very well last night. She said, shouldn't medically assisted dying be for people who have a death sentence, a medical death sentence?
0: They're right.
2: Their death is imminent. It's irreversible. You could make the same argument similar to what you've made and say, well, but what if there's a miraculous discovery that pops up? Not usually how medicine works. That's not how you don't usually have that instant moment where everything changes. These things take time. And so I don't know how realistic that is. But even there, there will be people whose religion will say to them, that's not appropriate. God should decide. Even if you think your death is imminent, you can't take your own life. So even that is hard. When you move it into the area of mental illness, it becomes more difficult. Is it your view that we don't just take a pause on this, that we probably should never go there? Because I don't know what will change while we take a breath. I don't know that we'll have the answers next week or next year or in the next 50 years.
0: Exactly. I agree that it should be, we make it, it's a forever pause. Like, we never allow it because, you know, when we're talking about, you know, just now what you and your wife were talking about being, you know, close to a death sentence, et cetera, et cetera. The problem is with mental illness, it's impossible to prove in any way that it's incurable, like the irremediability criteria, okay, in the law. It's not possible. The problem is that when it comes to mental illness, there's no reliable way to tell you your prognosis. Sorry, I have the word in French. prognosis. The prognosis 100%.
2: Right. It doesn't show up on an X-ray like a tumor.
0: No. Exactly. Yeah. So it's like, and honestly, there's another thing that we're, you know, evacuating here is the question of recovery. And recovery is not only about reducing symptoms, okay? It is, it's obviously about bettering the life of the person by giving them hope, giving them support. And it's also a very unique and personal experience for each person.
2: Yeah, I'm out of time, and I'm sorry to do this to you, but, but I'm really thank you for your input that you've articulated a point of view I hadn't heard and reinforced my feelings about a lot of other things you have us definitely thinking. And the fact that you were once there and would have considered this, and now you're happy you didn't. Can I just ask, if it's none of my business, say so, but today, how are you doing?
0: I'm doing good, actually. Everything, I mean, you know, I am privileged. I have a psychiatrist. I have a doctor. I have a psychologist. And, you know, I have a happy life at home. So I recognize I'm privileged. So, but I am I'm doing very well these days.
2: I'm glad to hear that. Thank you for joining us.
0: Thank you. Bye.
2: Bye-bye. Georgia Varakis, Quebec-based psychologist and professor. Who's been there personally and considered, she said if it had been available at the time, she would have considered it very strongly. And now, of course, she's happy to be here and be living a good life. Really powerful conversation with her.
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2: Maybe I should try to get on the same page with our next guest and not get too off the rails like the last conversation did. Because I think there are a few things we could probably agree on. And to be honest, it's not like I've had time to study this entire new bill. The Justice Minister saying this new bail and sentencing law is a major step forward. And as I said, I'm not so sure on the headline part of it, the bail reform. I think some is needed, but I think overall it's not as bad as some make it out to be. I think you got people making 5-6 decisions a day, and we, you know, hundreds of people are in bail hearings every day in Ontario. And occasionally one slips through, you'd rather not. You need to try to make sure that doesn't happen. I think we need to tweak things a little bit, but I think they're complicated, and some of this stuff I actually do like very much, and the rest I'm not quite sure of. I'm just learning. And to help us do that is our next guest, who knows more about criminal law than I do by, well, an entire career in law and law school. But other than that, we're total equals. I'm glad you could join us this morning. Lawrence Greenspan, Ottawa criminal defense lawyer from Greenspan Granger Hill Lawyers. Good morning.
23: Good morning.
2: What was the headline for you? I know the media headline is the bail reform part, but what stands out to you?
23: Well, this is really a watered down version of the jail, not bail mantra that Mr. Polyev has been chanting for several years. It's the changes the act brings forward are really based on a handful of high-profile cases, which has created the sense in the public that, this public safety is at risk here. So what do we do? Well, let's keep them in jail pending their trial, during which time they're supposed to be presumed innocent. In the event that they are convicted, let's put them in jail and throw away the key, or at least give them harsher sentences. It seems to me that this is the worst kind of political pandering to the public sphere about their safety. And it's, you know, another version of the let's get tough on injustice and the last time around it was mandatory minimum penalties on all kinds of offenses. that was brought in by the Harper government and took a period of 5, 6, 7 years until just about every one of those minimum sentences was knocked out. But the rationale for those is the same as the rationale for these, which is, you know, we're going to deal with crime, we're going to be tough, we're going to, you know, put people away, or if they're charged, we're going to keep them in jail. It's really unfortunate that the government has brought this kind of legislation as a panacea for the public concern about safety.
2: Right. Now, you're a criminal defense lawyer, so you're going to have a different take on it than maybe a Crown attorney might, and that's fair. We would be happy to talk to them as well. But if can we look at it just very practically? Let's start with the bail portion, the reverse onus part, where in certain circumstances, the onus is now on you, the criminal defense. No, the onus switches from you, right? As the criminal defense lawyer, the assumption, yes, it does switch back to you. The assumption now is you got to show me why it's that you're low risk to release instead of the Crown having to prove that you're high risk. Does that really change anything in a practical way about the thinking of a judge or justice of the peace who's trying to assess the overall risk and is going to listen to both arguments anyway?
23: It doesn't. It doesn't change much in the sense that I think the people that drafted this legislation and the politicians that passed it, I don't think they've spent any time in show cause hearings. Show cause hearings, the justice of the peace, every single time they take the risk to the public into account. And that's what they do. That's what we pay them to do. It's the most important hearing, the bail hearing, hear me, is the most important hearing in the criminal justice system, because how it goes determines whether or not a person charged with an offense is going to plead guilty or not, even if they have a defense. You keep a guy in for several months, or the prospect of keeping a guy in for several months for a charge, the justice of the peace is making a very, very important decision. And they take these factors, public risk, into account. The likelihood that the person's going to offend, the likelihood that they're going to show up.
2: So if you don't see a big change in practice on that, that part seems to me more show and public relations. There are other substantial parts of this we can talk about, but that part seems like it's more smoke and mirrors than anything real, anything that will change the day-to-day behavior and decision-making of people.
23: Agreed.
2: But okay.
23: And the same kind of smoke and mirrors when you come to imposing more severe sentences. It's as if the judges aren't already considering these factors. They have to. The criminal code requires them to go through each and every one of those factors before they impose a sentence which they feel is just given the offense and given the individual offender.
2: But when your politicians talk about it, and they'll call it different things like catch and release and all of those things, and they're looking for catchy phrases.
23: Yep.
2: What they're looking for, I think, is a little bit of a change in the thinking here, that the case law, which suggests that, you know, as quickly as possible with the least onerous conditions, you've got someone in front of you who is innocent in the eyes of the law, we should be releasing as many people as we possibly can. I think that the idea here is that we need a little bit of pushback on that, and maybe too many are being released too easily, and we need to tip the scales back a little bit. Is that, I know it's hard for you as a criminal defense attorney because you're seeing that side of it, but you're a smart guy. If you could step back from that, do we need to push back a little bit on that, tip the balance a little bit?
23: I don't think so. I don't think we need to push back along the lines you're saying, though, because look at the statistics. Look at the numbers. You might have a handful of cases, high-profile cases, in the last 10 years where somebody was arrested for a serious violent offense, got bail, and then went out and committed another serious violent offense. I'm not talking about parole, not talking about house arrest, talking about bail. It just doesn't happen. I can't think of a single case in Ottawa that has happened in the last 10 years.
2: Right. The problem with just looking at pure statistics, though, Lawrence, is that we remember the high profile ones because a terrible thing has happened. We'd like to try to reduce that to zero. Not realistic, but you'd like to get as close to that as you possibly can. And just because people are not caught committing other crimes when they're on bail doesn't mean that they don't go back to their life of crime the minute they go on bail. I think we'd all have to recognize in the real world that happens too. And we'd like to minimize that as well.

0: in jail.
1: No, that's true. Well, let's talk about jail then for a second. Where are they going to keep all of these people that they're keeping in pending trial?
0: Well, a huge onus. Listen, I've been talking to a few people, Justice of Peace and others, for months on this. We've seen it coming, and they're all saying two things. Number one, all you've changed with the bail reform and reverse onus is who makes the argument first. Doesn't really change their overall assessment. They're going to listen to both sides. That's part of the problem. But they're also saying, but now we're going to probably have longer bail hearings, more of them. We don't have the people. We don't have the time. And if we're going to send more people back to jail, where are they going to go? We don't have the jail space. And the jails are probably pretty unpleasant for the guy who's waiting for his bail hearing on shoplifting charges. So more unpleasant than they need to be. So I don't know. To me, we're looking for easy solutions to a complicated and expensive problem.
1: I agree. It's, when triple bunking has become the norm right across the country, Houston, we have a problem.
0: Thank you, Lawrence. I wish we had more time. We could talk for a long time about this, but we just scratched the surface. Appreciate your time this morning.
1: My pleasure. Take care.
0: Lawrence Greenspan, Ottawa criminal defense lawyer. Greenspan, Granger, Hill lawyers. He talked about politicians. Many of them haven't been in these bail hearings. I've been in quite a few, including one where he was the defense attorney. So, they're open to the public. People should go in and take a look and see what's happening, see how those decisions are being made. And I got to tell you, quite a few times I disagree. I'm like, yeah, I think that person is higher risk than the justice of the peace or the judge just determined. So I think we can do better. But I'm not sure that the solution is in this smoke and mirrors new piece of bail reform we're seeing.
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3: I'm thinking this could turn into something regular throughout the off season. We could ask him. Anthony LeBlanc is here, former NHL president, CEO, co-owner of multiple franchises. His expertise in business goes beyond just sports, and in sports goes beyond just hockey. He's currently an advisor to potential expansion partners. Huh. Apparently Toronto wouldn't mind a hockey team if anybody's interested in. Okay. So, but if we're going to do that, Anthony, we'd have to give you some kind of dramatic introduction, don't you think? The business of sport. Or, you
4: well,
3: know.
4: Yeah. Yeah, I was thinking that. Plus, we have to work on the intro music as well. You know, two old music guys like you and I, we need the appropriate music for the lead in. But yeah, I don't know if I like being referred to as the off season guy, but I'll take whatever I can.
3: That's a good point. Wow. We've already given you a junior title.
4: Very deserving. So.
3: Yeah. Yeah. Let's take a guy who's owned hockey teams and give him the junior position. Okay. That's, yeah, that's probably not going to work well, but it would reflect the money we're willing to pay.
4: Fair enough. Fair enough.
3: Yeah. You were one of the first people I thought of a few weeks ago when the CBC did the most CBC story ever and wondered why PWHL players' salaries are so much lower than NHL players. And yeah, you're talking about the highest paid player, Ottawa charge forward, Emily Clark, $126,000. Whereas what, the NHL minimum is almost $1 million a year. Now my thought was you can't compare the two. What was your thought when you heard that story?
4: Yeah, it was very similar to yours. I mean, I think it was a, you know, to be honest and not to be disparaging against everyone's favorite, the CBC. I mean, it was a very, you know, it was an inaccurate way to start an article. It, you know, it would be like comparing, you know, call it a startup company or a mom and pop shop to a Fortune 500. At the end of the day, that, you know, they're trying to make this out as a, you know, a male versus female type of story. But at the end of the day, this is about the revenues that are generated by these leagues. And the PWHL, and it also, it disappoints me because it takes away from everything the PWHL has done in a short 3 years. And that's what everyone needs to remember. This league's been around, they just finished their third season. I remember helping them back when, as you mentioned, I was with the Senators for 3.5 years. We put together a best-on-best tournament for the precursor to the PWHL at Canadian Tire Center. And at that point, I mean, we had people come out, but it was in the low thousands that came out. And look at the amount of people that came to watch those games, in particular in the final, here, you know, against Montreal. So I just think that at the end of the day, you have to be reasonable when you're making these comparisons and look at what the leagues generate from a revenue perspective and how that correlates to the salaries that are being made.
3: I think you put it very well. Better than I did even, Anthony. You know, mom and pop shop just opening versus a Fortune 500 company. But to the public, they don't appear to be that different. That's obvious to you from your business perspective. But to the public, you go, look, they're both playing hockey. They're in front of big crowds. They're both on TV. They talk about them on the radio. They're in the news, right? So people look on the surface and go, they're kind of the same. But a person in the seat at an NHL game doesn't represent the same dollar value as a person in the seat at a PWHL game.
4: Well, yeah, and I mean, it's and you have to look at it. The thing that happens with a number of these newer leagues, but even established leagues, I mean, you can go, I mean, I know that, you know, you're a soccer guy, and we all are right now during the middle of World Cup. And I know you're from Scotland, but I'm going to talk about England for a second. I mean, they have the tiered system or as they call it, football, correctly, where you have, you know, the Premier League. Those teams average over $300 million in revenues. Therefore, their players are getting paid significantly higher. And I think the most recent number is, and this is weekly, the average is like 80,000 pounds a week. And sorry, 315 million pounds, not dollars. But then you go down to the Championship League, which is the same sport, men playing, not, you know, it's not a woman versus man thing. The revenues dropped significantly from 315 million pounds down to 40 million pounds. And that's four teams, what is it, 21 through 40 versus 1 through 20. And therefore, the salaries that those guys make go from an average of 80,000 pounds down to 14,000 pounds. So that's the point.
3: That's a big difference.
4: That's a big difference, but it's because of the disparity in revenues. And it's not just butts in seats. It's sponsorship revenues. It's television revenues. It's, you know, league-wide revenues. It's you cannot compare them. And again, to compare players in the PWHL whose salaries are going up, they've been around this. They completed their third season. The NHL was founded in 1917. I mean, they've been around for 107, 108 years, and all of the work, like, trust me, selling tickets in a market like Ottawa is incredibly important in both the NHL and the PWHL. But the revenue streams behind the Senators, I mean, when you look at sponsorships, just things like naming rights, the television contract that the team has with Bell, for example, those are all very high number revenues that the PWHL clubs just currently don't have. It's not to say they won't have them. But also, you need to understand that the PWHL ownership model is much different than most sports league. It's a single owner model. This gentleman, Mark Walter, who runs Guggenheim Financial and also owns the LA Dodgers, the LA Lakers. I think he's got a piece in Chelsea Football Club. He owns the entire thing. There's no individual owners. So it's private. So the actual numbers are not known, but it's a completely different, type of situation.
3: Yeah, I would imagine what he's planning to do, maybe he's been public about this, I don't know, I haven't paid that much attention to it, but is at some point start to sell off the teams as franchises. I can't imagine that his long-term business plan is to own every team in the PWHL.
4: I actually don't know. I would assume that. I know that it was asked of him fairly recently, or asked of his team, and it was, you know, along the lines of, we haven't thought that through yet. But I would anticipate that'll be the plan.
3: Yeah, which is the plan with a lot of mom and pop shops and any kind of business at some point.
4: Correct.
3: You might want to stick around and see it become a Fortune 500, or you may want to grow it and then sell it. It's, because it can be difficult to get in any kind of business. The most dangerous time I've heard from business people time and time again is when you're trying to make that growth to the next level. It's really difficult to do that, because it requires some investment without necessarily having the revenue coming in. To go back to the Premier League, the model of football they have in the UK and in other countries, you're in that second tier. The average salaries are way lower, but some teams still spend even bigger money because they're hoping to jump up to the higher tier, or they have players left over from when they were in the higher tier, and now they've been bumped down and they have to recalculate as well. So it becomes very complicated as you move from one level to the next in any business.
4: Oh, for sure. And I mean, yes, I mean, look at, I know you're a big Wrexham man. Everyone knows that, you know, Ryan Reynolds and Rob McElhenney, they invested significant dollars and they've moved up the chain. But, and I'm sure that those two individuals have certainly brought Wrexham's sponsorships and things along those lines, the behind the scenes revenues much higher than the average team in those leagues. But yeah, that's taken significant investments on their part to move up that chain. So yes, absolutely. It everything at the end of the day, it comes. Isn't it funny how it works, Bill? Everything comes down to the money, and in this case, it's the money that's being earned on by the teams or the leagues, and that leads to the salaries being what they are. And again, you could just look in the backyard here in Ottawa. We have the NHL where the average salaries are what they are. That drops precipitously when you go and look at the CFL and the Canadian Soccer League and the Lacrosse League. That it's, again, this is just what happens based off the revenues that are generated.
3: I just think the CBC kind of missed the most important point, and that is that a couple of years ago, women couldn't make money playing hockey at all. Now you can make a six-figure living, which for the average Canadian is pretty damn good money doing what you love to do. That's a good start.
4: It is, and all they have to do is look, and there's now a team in Toronto in the WNBA. The WNBA has been around for 30-ish years, and the salaries started in the same neighborhood, and with their most recent player contracts that have been established through the renegotiation of their labor agreements, they're now making big salaries. But that just started in the last year, and they've been around for, as I said, 30-ish years. So these things take time for the revenues to be generated. But I think that, you know, members of the PWHL should be looking at those teams and saying that's where we're moving towards. I have full confidence they'll get there.
3: Anthony, good to catch up this morning. Talk to you soon.
4: You got it. Thanks, Bill.
3: Anthony LeBlanc, former NHL president, CEO, co-owner, multiple franchises, right now is an advisor to potential expansion partners in the NHL.
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13: Good morning. I'm Eric Fox. Today, cloudy with a chance of showers and a risk of a thunderstorm this afternoon with a high of 22, feeling like 27. Right now, it's 16 degrees. Your full forecast is coming up. First, your top stories. OC Transpo's new top boss received a scathing audit of OC Transpo, and it affirms he has a plan that will work. Ottawa's auditor found the 2025 New Waves to Bus model used outdated data for scheduling. CTV's Tyler Fleming reports.
12: If it feels like your bus is usually late or doesn't show up at all, now there's a reason. A city audit found OC Transpo's new ways to bus plan relied on outdated data, contributing to delays and cancellations. GM Rick Leary has accepted all 10 recommendations, saying they support his customer-first plan.
14: Can I assure you it's not about cost-cutting. It is about service at OC Transpo.
12: Leary says about 20 routes will see more buses this fall as some school boards phase out OC Transpo. And the audit found many routes did not have buffers needed for drivers to complete trips. Also, new electric buses and fall schedule changes could help improve reliability for about half of OC Transpo's bus customers. But for frustrated riders, the real test is whether the changes lead to a service they can count on. Tyler Fleming, CTV News.
13: Thousands of Germany and Ivory Coast soccer fans are gathering in Toronto as the FIFA World Cup matchup between the two national teams gets underway in the city this afternoon. Kickoff is set for 4 p.m. and Karen Rebo has more.
15: Germany supporters are expected to march by Toronto's waterfront to Toronto Stadium, and many Ivory Coast supporters will also fill the venue wearing their team's orange jerseys. Each team secured a win in their tournament openers. As for Canada's team, midfielder Ismaël Koné remains sidelined after surgery to repair the broken leg he suffered in our 6-0 win over Qatar in Vancouver. Canada now turns its focus to a group stage showdown with Switzerland on Wednesday. Again at BC Place. Karen Rebo, the Canadian Press.
13: It's a new way to join the conversation. Have your say with the CFRA Talkback button on the iHeartRadio app. From the CTV Weather Center, today cloudy with a chance of showers, risk of a thunderstorm in the afternoon with a high of 22, feeling like 27. Tonight, mainly cloudy, chance of showers, risk of a thunderstorm and a low of 13. Tomorrow, mainly cloudy, chance of showers, then a risk of a thunderstorm in the afternoon with a high of 23, feeling like 26. Then at night, cloudy periods with a chance of showers and a low of 13. And Monday, cloudy with a chance of showers all day and a high of 21 and a low of 14. Right now in Ottawa, it's cloudy and 16 degrees. That's the latest from the CTV Newsroom. 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
1: 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All right, coming up very shortly, we're going to have a wonderful interview that is very much linked to what we're about to talk about. So we're going to start it off by talking about some of our favorite Jeremy Hansen quotes. If you don't know, Canadian astronaut, just came back from Artemis 2, was amazing. And I'll go first, okay, my two friends. So I'll read one. Why don't we just go one by one here? So one of his quotes, "We are going for all humanity." So this is his viral inspiring words at the launch that he had, which really sticks with you, especially at that moment.
5: Absolutely. Okay, this is another one that's great. "This is a beautiful planet and a very special place in our universe. We do not leave Earth, we choose it." So cool. This is when he was looking back at Earth from space.
6: Can you imagine what that was
5: No.
6: You're in dead of space.
5: I cannot.
6: You're looking, and that's all of us. He was looking down
5: crazy
6: at all of us.
5: Right.
6: The entire population of this planet. So I would imagine it would make you contemplative. It would make you sort of stop and go, wow, this is it. And in such an exclusive club, right? With the Artemis 2 team. Another famous quote or popular quote or quote that I love that Jeremy Hansen, said. "To get big things done, like we're doing in this capsule, you need a big team behind you." And I just feel like that speaks to
5: everything.
6: He's such a giving and generous person, and it speaks to the teamwork and the shared ambition. And he's not like just saying, "No, it's all about me.
5: Yeah.
6: I did this on my own." He's like, no. It's teamwork.
5: It kind of reminds me of what we do in our show, right? Because there's three of us that sit there and are the faces of the show. But behind us is this massive team of everybody who puts the little bits and pieces together, who makes us be able to do our jobs flawlessly or very easily or fluidly, right?
7: Yeah, completely. And that's us putting together a show. You can only imagine what it is to head around the moon.
5: I couldn't imagine.
7: I've got another one, and this is one that actually really sits well with me because I feel like it's kind of my belief in life. So the other quote that Jeremy Hansen has is, "The purpose of humanity is joy and lifting one another up, creating together versus destroying."
6: Oh my gosh.
5: So good.
6: Amen.
7: Right? And I just feel like that's kind of a theme that I like to live by. And it's amazing when someone like that is on that stage, passes along a message like that, because it's so true.
5: Absolutely. So good for our younger generation to hear that as well. Another one I loved is when he said, "Being on the rocket and feeling it moving, I felt like a kid." Could you imagine? Like, he's probably dreamt of that for so long, and then to have that moment and be living in it must have been just incredible.
6: He's so accomplished.
5: Absolutely. Well, Jeremy Hansen is a Canadian hero, no doubt, but there's another star in the family, and it is his wife, Dr. Catherine Hansen.
6: The OBGYN and menopause practitioner is facilitating discussions into women's health at midlife. Dr. Catherine Hansen is here to talk about a very special mission of her own, even though not too long ago her husband spent 10 days on an exclusive mission, really circumnavigating the moon. We have to welcome Dr. Catherine Hansen to the show. Good morning to you.
25: Good morning.
6: Good morning. It's wonderful to have you on the show. We want to talk about your own personal mission as a gynecologist and obstetrician. But first, I have to ask you, please let me know, express to us what it was like to see your husband, Jeremy Hansen, going up in the Artemis 2 and spending 10 days in outer space.
25: So for our family, this was both exciting and exhilarating, but also terrifying, of course. So knowing that he had gone was, the longest business trip ever. But I think what was really impactful for our family was just how this has inspired the world, really, and specifically Canadians and all that people can do when they get together and do hard things and collaborate. So our family continues to reflect on the teamwork and the way that that mission came together to pull humanity together and provide hope.
6: You had to do a little bit of traveling when he took off with the crew. You were in one part of the U.S., and then when he landed, you were in another part. Can you talk about the logistics there?
25: Absolutely. So we went over to Cape Canaveral. We did a 2-week quarantine, partly in Houston and partly in Florida. And then he launched from launch control at Cape Canaveral. So we were there for that. Very shortly thereafter, they did TLI, which is translunar injection, and we wanted to be available to watch that. And then we went back to Houston and we spent some time in mission control watching lunar observations. And then when they had splashdown, I wanted to be right at mission control so that we could be available, you know, to the team and just ensure he got home safely.
6: You are on a mission of your own, Dr. Hansen. Let's talk about that and women's health.
25: So there are 10 million Canadian women who are perimenopausal, menopausal, and we know that this has a constellation of complex symptoms. We know that it's not being managed as well as we would like, and so women are being held back. Many are thinking about leaving work. They're not thriving. They're not really feeling their best. And we at Effica Health are really working hard to increase access and also that expertise around how to manage midlife women's health, both preventatively and progressively.
6: Catherine, some people might be wondering, why are they missing work? Why are they pulling away? What is it about midlife and menopause that prevents women from being at their very best?
25: Yeah, there are 35 validated symptoms around menopause. And so it's an extremely confusing time. Women start to get, you know, brain fog, cognitive issues, hot flashes, night sweats, insomnia, all the things that they really don't understand what's happening, because it can happen 10 years around the menopausal time frame. And when they go to their doctor, essentially they can often be dismissed, or even if the doctor knows how to help, there isn't a lot of time or a lot of expertise available.
6: And women here in Canada, can they see somebody specifically trained in menopause and women's health?
25: Absolutely. A lot of family physicians, a lot of nurse practitioners, a lot of OBGYNs are well versed in menopause care. And when women want to see those providers, they can do so. That is a really great way to go. But there are thousands on waiting lists currently for those systems. And that is what we're hoping to, until the system can catch up, we're hoping to be able to increase access for women.
6: Okay, when you do see women, when you have a patient and they are coming to you with symptoms and they're frustrated and even scared, what's the first thing that you say to them?
25: Yeah, and you said scared, and that's exactly what it is, because they don't know what's happening. And the first thing is always validation, helping women understand they're not alone and that what is happening to them can be helped, can be managed, and just to provide that sense of togetherness and that women are going through this. I think very often that is all that a woman needs, is to know that she can be understood, seen, and heard.
6: Okay. You said that this part in life, midlife, menopausal time in a woman's life is powerful.
25: Yes.
6: Tell me about that.
25: Yes. Thank you for asking.
6: Yeah.
25: So these women in midlife are reaching the pinnacle of their career. You know, they're seasoned, they're experienced, they're the mentors and the people that are helping to bring along the next generation. And women reach that midlife really unapologetic, you know, filters off. It's time. I want to get out there. I have only a certain amount of time left and I want to use it to full advantage. I want to be the best that I can be.
6: That is absolutely so empowering to hear you say that. How can women watching, women around the country, get more information on your work and where they can actually seek help if they need it?
25: Yeah, so in Canada, we have the Society of Obstetricians and Gynecologists of Canada, excellent, menopause.ca. We have Menopause Foundation of Canada. We have Canadian Menopause Society. These are all really credible places. And of course, EfficaHealth.com is the organization that we are now bringing forward in Alberta and Ontario, soon British Columbia, and then across the country for, again, increased access to that expertise that women are lacking in some of these other systems currently. And we're lobbying government and insurance companies to ensure that women get the coverage they need. And then until the system catches up, we're there.
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6: On the heels of Dr. Catherine Hansen's work on midlife women's health, Melissa spoke with Dr. Salvador concerning Uterine Cancer Awareness Month.
29: Over 8,000 women in Canada are expected to be diagnosed with uterine cancer this year. 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Good morning to you.
30: Hi, good morning. How are you?
29: I'm so good. We're looking forward to this conversation. Can you just share exactly what uterine cancer is?
30: So this is when the inside of the uterus develops a cancer. And the most common presenting sign is to actually have endometrial bleeding. So for women who are postmenopausal, this is a pretty easy diagnosis. If you have any bleeding after menopause, please get in to see your family physician or your gynecologist right away for assessment. The challenge comes is when someone is what we call perimenopausal. So they're in that time where they might have some abnormal bleeding around the time of menopause. This is where things can get delayed in diagnosis, and that can be very frustrating for women when they're trying to understand why they're having this abnormal bleeding and they can't get in to see somebody.
2: Are there any other warning signs that women shouldn't ignore?
30: So if they're having cramping, pain, change in their bowel, bladder habit, just loss of appetite, these are all good reasons to get in to see a family doctor to get assessed.
2: And how common is it in here in Canada?
30: Actually, this is the fourth most common cancer in women. It is the most common gynecologic cancer involving your gynecologic organs. So it is quite prevalent, and that's why women should really pay attention to the signs.
2: And how can early detection really make a difference?
30: It is such a difference in almost any cancer. Unfortunately, there is no screening test we can do before someone presents with symptoms, but because that primary symptom is so obvious, we often do find this in early stages. Luckily, the treatment then is very simple. It's typically surgery with someone called a gynecologic oncologist. Once it starts traveling outside of the uterus, that's when things start to become very challenging. And as with a lot of things with women's cancers, our research dollars have sort of fallen behind where we might get it in other cancers. Luckily, we're getting new treatments coming up all the time. We have these fantastic new treatments called immunotherapies that can really help with this type of cancer.
2: And where can people go for more information?
30: Actually, it's great. Our Ovarian Cancer Canada Society has now started and launched a new endometrial cancer page. So that's a good place to go for resources. Also, our own society, the Canadian Gynecologic Society, we also have excellent resources on our website if you want to come and reach out to us.
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6: 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Why is overall wellness still important during a health journey?
13: 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So it's important to stay focused on foundations like nutrition, hydration, movement, sleep, digestion, all the things we know already. But if you really want to have positive support and positive results, you want to make sure you're supporting those basics. So making sure you have things like a really good multivitamin can help support things like muscle and bone health and really help you feel your best, which is what you're trying to do with a health journey.
6: You're talking about helping feeling your best. What are some simple daily habits that can help that happen?
13: All the favorite things we already know that we hear all the time. So it comes back to consistency, making sure you're prioritizing nutrient dense meals, lots, including a protein, hydration. It's getting nice and warm out there, making sure you're taking your water, and then trying to move your body. And again, I'm guilty of this too. I sit at a desk all day. Even daily walk counts. So keep it really simple. Even simple habits, as long as you make them sustainable, can make a real difference in how you look and how you feel.
6: Christina, I want to pick up on that. You talked about movement. That's also going to infuse energy into your daily life. Talk about why it's so important.
13: Again, these are key building blocks to things like getting muscle growth happening, bone density. We forget that we were not meant to stay stagnant and stay sitting. So again, there are supportive supplements you can take like D3K2 and those type of things for bone and muscle growth, mostly bone growth in that scenario. But movement really not only burns calories and makes you feel better, but it will also help build healthy muscle, which helps to burn more calories, which just makes you healthier overall.
6: Christina, what advice would you give to somebody looking to build healthy habits that last?
13: Stay simple, Rosie. Don't overwhelm yourself. The reason that people give up on something is because they make something so impossible that they can't get there. So start small, keep it realistic. Choose 1 to 2 habits that you can really stick with. Making sure you're drinking your water, your protein and meals, all the things we've already spoken about today. Don't give yourself a hard time and really make it realistic for yourself to stick to those goals.
5: Continuing the podcast health discussion, we can't forget about our fur babies.
6: The Ottawa Humane Society is reminding the community that as the summer comes in and temperatures climb, there are steps we can take to keep our furry friends safe. And Stephen Smith from the OHS is here to tell us how we can keep the summer full of sunshine and fun for the whole family, including our fur babies. And we've got Elliot here. How do we keep a dog like Elliot safe in this summer months?
1: Do not leave your pet in a hot car for any length of time.
6: But what about like 5 minutes? Just five
1: not
6: minutes.
1: Not even the 5 minutes.
6: 4 minutes.
1: Not even the four
6: no.
1: minutes. Not okay. The window crack.
6: Good. Yes.
1: Don't leave the car on, the AC on. Just don't bring the pet along with you if you need to leave them in the car at any point. There's plenty of places you can go on errands with your dog. There's a dog-friendly business throughout the city.
6: Yes.
1: And if you know you're going somewhere that's not going to let your dog in, then best just to leave them at home at that point. Keep them safe. Keep them at home. Don't take the risk of, whoa, hey.
6: Thanks, Elliot.
1: He's nice and heavy. Yeah, you don't want people taking the risk of leaving their pets in cars, do you, mister?
6: No, definitely not, Elliot. Okay, so Stephen, are we talking about all pets? I know that Elliot's got this really thick coat of fur. Mm-hmm. And so I would assume, yes, of course, Elliot's going to overheat rather quickly. What about the dogs? Not a lot of fur. What about other animals, other pets?
1: Animals of all types could be very sensitive to the heat, especially, I'm sure you've stepped into your car after it's been sitting in the sun for a long time, how hot and humid and the air just feels heavy to breathe. For the animals, that can become so dangerous so fast, no matter what their body type is.
6: Okay.
1: So it really can just take a few minutes for a hot car to become deadly for an animal, so.
6: What are you seeing at the Ottawa Humane Society? Are dogs coming in or pets coming in that need foster care? A lot?
1: All the time. Mm-hmm. Just last week, we had more than 200 animals come into our care.
6: What?
1: Exactly.
6: And all different kinds of animals.
1: All different
6: dogs.
1: Kinds. We got cats, we got dogs, we got small animals, wildlife. It's across the spectrum. And of course, for all those domestic pets, a foster home can make a great difference in their care and recovery at the Ottawa Humane Society, especially.
6: Hey, Elliot, come on over here.
1: Hello,
6: Elliot.
1: Especially if they need a little time to really become comfortable around people. They might be recovering from a surgery.
6: Okay.
1: There's plenty of opportunities for foster volunteers.
6: So there is that. Okay. And we're talking about all kinds of pets, whether it's, 30 degrees, whenever you're feeling super hot, you got to think about the pets in the same way.
1: Mm-hmm.
6: Quickly, what about your home? If you don't have that great central AC blasting, mm-hmm. but you've got to, it's really hot. We're expecting temperatures to reach, 30 degrees in the next couple of days. If the house is getting really hot, and you notice it, does that mean the pet's going to feel it too?
1: Your pet's probably feeling it too. Obviously, the house provides a little bit more safety than, say, a car where there's more air circulation. Mm-hmm. It's not heating up nearly as fast. But the key thing, of course, is having fresh water available at all times.
6: Okay.
1: And this applies for going on a walk of your dog too, where you can take a shorter walk to help them experience less heat, avoid the hot pavement, and then keep that fresh water on you to make sure they can stay hydrated throughout.
6: Elliot, you're a star. Thank you so much, Stephen, for coming by from the Ottawa Humane Society. If you want more information, because lots of animals are coming into the Humane Society that do need a loving home, go to ottawahumane.ca.
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6: Okay, real talk here. Social media, love it or hate it?
5: Oh, I feel like I have a love-hate with it. It's hard not to just be one way or the other. I love it because I can connect with friends I haven't seen in a while. I don't always have to call them or pick up the phone. You know, it's busy when you work full-time, you have a husband has a busy career, and then I have two kids to take care of. I don't always have time to put a lot into my friendships, but I love social media because I could still see what they're doing, and I feel like I'm involved in their lives without having to be super engaged with them. But then I hate it because of all the negative aspects of social media, right? Like it's a highlight reel. People's lives just always look so much better than yours and fantastic and perfection. Yeah. And you're thinking, oh my goodness, am I doing enough with my kids? Do I look pretty enough? Am I fit? Did I work out enough? Like you're just always comparing yourself and it's hard not to.
37: And I couldn't imagine having that in high school. I had a hard enough time focusing when we had flip phones, let alone social media and whatnot. It's ironic that we're having this conversation because just earlier this week, I saw somebody at a golf tournament and it's someone I hadn't seen in 15 years.
5: Wow.
37: And because of social media, I was like, yeah, like, how are the kids? How are the family? Yeah. Because, like, I'm
5: right.
37: I'm
5: you know
37: social.
5: What's up in their life.
37: So it's, so I think, like, give or take, you know, kind of for both of them. So the reason we're having this discussion is because the federal government is taking a stand against social media access for kids that are 16 and younger. Melissa had a conversation with the founder of a learning science and tech organization for youth, and she got her take on the government's bold new bill.
0: With a new online harms bill expected to be introduced today, which includes a ban on social media access for children under the age of 16, we are joined by Jennifer Flanagan, co-founder and CEO of Actua, to talk about the possible setbacks this could have on our youth. Good morning to you.
1: Good morning.
0: Okay, lots to talk about today. First of all, let's get your thoughts on the online harms bill.
1: Yes. So we expect it to be launched today. Mm-hmm. I think the highlight of the bill is going to be that social media ban for kids under 16, which, you know, has been talked about all over the world. There are countries, Australia introduced it last year. We know it's happening through Europe. Mm-hmm. So it'll be really interesting to see how the bill presents it, what it means. And it's going to create a lot of debate. Right. Should kids be online earlier than 16 or on social media specifically or not? It's a really important conversation. So anytime we're talking about online safety for youth, it's a step forward.
0: Do you think more needs to be done than just this bill in terms of education and teaching our kids how to navigate the internet safely?
1: 100%. So regulation is one step. It's an important step, not necessarily bans, but making sure that harms online are reduced. And that is the responsibility of both from a legislation perspective, but from the platform's perspective.
0: Right.
1: But that is one aspect. The other aspect is digital literacy. And we need to make sure that kids have the skills, the awareness, the experience to know how to keep themselves safe online. We also need to make sure parents are aware of this because one is not the regulation. A ban is not going to replace the need to continue to be literate.
0: Because as we've heard, you know, they're going to find a way to navigate the tools to get around this bill that could be passed or this ban.
1: Certainly that is the experience that, for example, Australia is having, that kids find a quick workaround to get past the ban. And so either way, ban or no ban, that's going to take some time to discuss. What's important is that we keep them safe now.
0: Okay, let's talk about the federal government's AI strategy.
1: Yes, there's a lot. There's a lot going on.
0: There's a lot going on right now.
1: So the AI strategy was long awaited. There's some excellent steps forward. It's certainly excellent to have an AI strategy for this country. From our perspective on the AI literacy side, we were thrilled to see that included, that adoption of AI and getting people actually using AI is so important for this country's economic future. So we're really happy to see both the focus, of course, on research, on jobs, but also a recognition that literacy and early skills in AI are really important. And again, this ties into the safety discussion. You can't be safe if you don't know how it works.
0: And do you think there was anything that was missing in this AI strategy from the government?
1: So there was a lot in there and the details, all of, you know, the devil's in the details. But from our perspective, we were happy to see the renewal of funding for the CanCode program, which is around digital literacy. It needs to scale up. There's not, you know, our feedback would be that there's not enough yet to do the kind of work that we need to do both on the skill side and on the online safety, cybersecurity side.
0: So overall, your thoughts, people just need to learn more about AI and how to use it in their everyday life.
1: The two things go hand in hand. Yeah. So regulation, policy, those things are important, but also on the skill side, on the safety side, we need to be focused on not just regulation, but empowerment, making ourselves aware. You know, this is not just an issue for kids. We're struggling with how AI gets incorporated into our lives. We know teachers are struggling in schools. So it's really looking to resources that are out there to make sure that we're moving along, hopefully as fast as the technology is moving.
0: Yes, amazing. Well, thank you so much for joining us today and breaking it all down. We appreciate it.
1: My pleasure.
37: An Ottawa councillor is looking to dim the lights shining into our neighbors' backyards and properties across the city. Bay Ward councillor Teresa Cavanaugh says that she wants to see a light pollution bill introduced as part of local bylaw. She joins us this morning to talk a little bit more about that. Good morning to you.
2: Good morning, Will.
37: All right, so what sparked this conversation from the get-go? Because I'm sure that it wasn't a very enjoyable conversation what you're hearing from people in your ward.
2: Well, you know, people phone us about complaints about their neighbors, and we investigate and we ask
1: House by law to investigate. But there's nothing there in their toolbox to deal with light. We know about noise. If your neighbor's making a lot of noise, we have noise bylaws. They can measure it. But there was nothing on light. And that's becoming a bigger and bigger issue because outdoor lights are very inexpensive. And it's great to have lots of them, LED. They're super bright. But they can bother other people. And they're overkill. You know, they're doing beyond what they should be doing. If you're looking at it lighting your property, that's great, but it's spilling over and it's disturbing others. So, you know, it's about being considerate and we need measurements to show that, you know, that you should be kind to your neighbors.
37: Yeah, when you're hearing from the people in your ward specifically, what are some of the maybe the solutions that they've come up with when they're talking to you about their neighbors, about how it's distracting them?
1: Well, just, you know, redirect the lights. It could be that simple. Think of a lampshade, you know, just putting it so that the light doesn't go in other directions. And this is good for so many reasons because there is such a thing as light pollution. Having too much light out there, it adds up. And it's disturbing. It's disturbing for birds, for example, migratory birds, when there's so much light going on. I mean, we're talking about, you know, a

0: someone. And they have a great pamphlet to show people, look, this is what you do to make sure that the light doesn't bother other people. It's about education as well. We don't want to chase after people if we don't have to. If we just tell them, be considerate and redirect your lights and, you know, use things like sensor lights so it only comes on when necessary, things like that, you're going to be a good neighbor. So there's lots of ways to do it first. But if it does come to someone having to come over, I think it'll be obvious when there's light pouring into someone's yard, or usually it's their home, like it goes right into their bedroom and that's where we hear about it.
1: Yeah,
0: and
1: I mean, at this point too, right? Yeah. You know, maybe try first, go over to your neighbors, have that conversation, mm-hmm. and then at that point, if it doesn't work, that's maybe when we get the bylaw involved.
0: Yes, yes. And sometimes it's a high-rise building, so we have to do it more formally where, you know, the building has put in lights. We've
1: right.
0: had those complaints as well. So, you know, we don't like it when our hands are tied because there's nothing to enforce or, you know, tell them that they should change. We need something that shows that this is a problem and you can be part of the solution.
1: Yeah, definitely has a lot of people upset, especially when it's impacting their sleep, amongst other things. Teresa, I appreciate your time this morning.
0: My pleasure. Thanks, Will.
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7: 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So you can have a lot of fun in the pool during the hot summer months, but water safety is and should be top of mind, especially when young children are splashing around.
6: Good thing we have the good doctor here to walk us through some fundamental water safety tips.
8: Well, temperatures are rising, leading to more people looking to enjoy a dip in the pool or take advantage of the city's waterways. So we are paging Dr. Paul this morning to discuss the importance of water safety. Good morning to you.
9: Good morning. Good morning.
8: Okay, something I always say, I'm always so nervous around the waterways and my kids. Let's talk about making sure you're always supervising your
9: children. Wherever you're around water, automatically you say the pool, the beach, but you know what, at home. Bathtubs and all these other things, and even in the backyard, sometimes you have big puddles. Kids have actually drowned in puddles of water. And so it's the best thing you can do. Of course, there's other safety precautions, but the number one thing is always keep an eye on the kids. And if you're swimming with them, arm's length all the time.
8: Okay. I love that tip. Yeah. Let's move on to some backyard pool and water safety tips.
9: Well, unfortunately, the number one location of drownings in children is backyard pools.
8: Wow.
9: It's terrible. And we get them every year, which is horrible.
8: Mm-hmm.
9: So the best thing is really your prevention. So by law, you need to have it fenced in, right? Again, always supervise the children. But here's some things that we've seen, okay? Mm-hmm. Kids are very smart.
8: Yeah.
9: So I've seen kids have a little wagon, move the wagon, and use
8: step on
9: and go into the pool.
8: End
9: up in the pool. So it's really careful that when you finish with the pool and you lock the gate up and everything, you go inside, make sure that there's nothing around that the children, you never know, can use to make a step stool or whatever, a little ladder or a chair or whatever that they can use. It's happened, and so it's really important. So again, this is the most important thing that you can do is, again, the fence, but obviously being aware that the kids can be tricky, they can really...
8: They're very smart.
9: They're very smarter
8: than we give them credit for.
9: They can figure out ways of getting in,
8: can. When there's a will, there's a way.
9: That's right.
8: Okay, let's talk about some beach and boating safety.
9: So again, beach, particularly in this area here, we've got a lot of beaches and along the rivers, right? And the rivers have a lot of currents. And even professional swimmers have drowned, actually, in waters with currents like that. So again, very important. And we'll talk about life jackets later, of course. But again, when you're at the beach, in particular the beach, again, we talked about hands length. That's really important because a current could, drag a child away very quickly. And so that's really important to do so. And again, talking about boats.
8: Yeah.
9: Again, don't drink and drive, right?
8: Right.
9: Don't drink and drive a boat. And the thing as well, we're going to talk about life jackets, which is important as well for all water activities. But most important thing on the beach, really... Don't even for a second let them alone because again, we've seen, I think we've actually had a tragedy in the area.
8: Yeah.
9: And so it's really important to always keep an eye on these kids.
8: Okay, wonderful. Last but not least, use an approved life jacket.
9: That's right. So a lot of these floaties and these things that, you sell, you buy are not approved. They have to be approved by Transport Canada. Okay.
8: Right.
9: Transport Canada approves them in Canada for flotation devices.
8: Okay.
9: Interesting thing as well is that for young children, there are no approved life vests. So any child weighing less than 20 pounds, it won't fit properly.
8: Right.
9: So you really got to be careful with those, the infants as well. So you always have to use it approved, put it properly, put it on properly. If it's too big, It has to be snug.
10: Yeah.
9: And it has to fit properly. So if it, you can't use, you know, your older sister's, you know, life jacket for a younger child because it won't, strap in properly.
10: Right.
9: And a small, and if it's too small by weight, right, it will not, protect the baby and keep the buoyancy right up. And again, important life jacket as well. Anybody on a boat.
10: Canada's very own Nadine Zainoun has won an incredible international competition. It is known as the Inspirational Speaker Contest. She got first prize in the North American International Competition. So we got to find out about this competition, how she prepared for it, and say congratulations, Nadine.
11: Thank you. Thank you so much.
10: You got your medal there as well. Mm-hmm. It's beautiful. Proudly displaying it. Tell me about the preparation for this competition.
11: Yeah, well, that's a great question. You know, because people always look at the result,
10: yes,
11: and the outcome, and they forget that there's a preparation that, you know, reached for us to reach this outcome. There's a lot of preparation. So I must say it was a tough one. So it wasn't something that's very easy. I did enter this competition, and I was so excited because, you know, I qualified for it. And I thought it was going to be easier than it actually was, honestly. Ooh. You know, I give a lot of keynote speeches, and I thought it was just another keynote speech. But when I started looking at, okay, what they look at and the criteria, I started to panic a little bit.
10: What have I got myself into?
11: Yeah, what did I get myself into? Yeah. Is this really something I want to do? And especially when I heard, like, the other people's stories and what they're going to share.
10: Right.
11: Because the other people who were competing, they were sharing, like, major stories, like death and the family, things that really a lot of struggles. And I was going to share about losing my job. And I was like, okay, is this going to allow me to win? It sounds like really something that's very basic, you know, like compared to what they're going to be sharing. Yeah, but then what allowed me to get out of this and focus is when I reconnected with the message that I wanted to give. Because it's true that maybe it's something that looks like it's an easy thing. You're just losing your job. But when your job means a lot to you and when you care a lot about something, you really go into a painful state. And I felt like anyone in the audience could be going through a similar painful state, whatever it is, losing something in their life, whatever it is. And I wanted to give them a strong message. So when I reconnected with that, that reinforced me into really focusing on, okay, how am I going to show people that this message matters?
10: Can you summarize that speech that you gave
11: Sure.
10: and how it impacted the audience?
11: Yeah. It was about, as I said, losing my job. But the message is, the thing is, how I lost my job was what was really difficult for me because I was an award winner. I was one of the top performers. Mm-hmm. I was always given big projects. And then all of a sudden, there's a reorganization that happens and we receive a communication through email.
10: It's tough.
11: So no one told me. Yeah, very cold. It was very cold. It was horrifying, honestly. And, it really got to me.
10: Okay.
11: But at the same time, and the next day I was supposed to launch a major product. Like the next day after we received this communication, and I had no idea whether I had a place in this company or not because I wasn't in the organizational chart.
10: That must have been so jarring.
11: Oh,
10: and Nadine,
11: God,
10: it sounds like what you did is you went inward. You had some doubt initially and then you went, no, this is my story. Let me go inward and I'm going to tell this story.
11: Yep.
10: Then you get first place. There's your medal in this International Speaker Slam competition. Do you have another one coming up? What's next for you?
11: Yeah, now we qualified for the finals because the finals are coming up on November 21. Yeah, and that's when we're going to be competing. We don't know what the topic is going to be about, what the theme is, but we're still waiting. It will be announced mid-September. So then we'll prepare our talks.
10: Nadine Zainoun, we can follow along there, NadineZainoun.com to find out your progress and the next competition. Wishing you all the very best and congratulations for going in and then telling your story. Really fabulous stuff. Lovely to meet you.
11: Thank you so much.
10: Thank you.
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34: Good morning. I'm Eric Fox. Today, cloudy with a chance of showers, risk of a thunderstorm in the afternoon, and a high of 22, feeling like 27. Right now, it's 16 degrees. Your full forecast is coming up. First, your top stories. It was an incredible Thursday for Canada at the World Cup as our country took its first ever Men's World Cup victory, a first that was made all the more special by happening on home soil in front of a frenzied crowd of fans in Vancouver. At the center of that decisive 6-0 victory, three goals, a rare monumental hat trick from Ottawa's own Jonathan David. CTV's Kimberly Johnson reports.
35: It's Jonathan David!
36: A celebration for Canada.
37: We're also very happy and proud of the performance we put out today. To get our first win in the World Cup, I think, was amazing. And also to do it in front of those supporters was amazing.
36: And a moment of pride for the nation's capital. As Ottawa's own Jonathan David records a hat trick, leading a major win for Team Canada over Qatar Thursday. at the World Cup. His former coach, Joe Fournier, at Louis Riel High School, cheering him on. A former jersey of David's hangs in the dome of the high school in Ottawa's East End, where he spent his teenage years playing.
0: He's focused and determined and extremely passionate about football.
36: Fournier says all three goals were impressive. David's first goal got the momentum and excitement going for the Canadian team. His former team, the Gloucester Hornets, say he's an inspiration for the next generation of Ottawa players. Kimberly Johnson, CTV News.
34: The Ottawa Summer Solstice Indigenous Festival returns this weekend at Wesley Clover Park. Events include the competition powwow, Ojibwe spirit horses, a marketplace, workshops and demonstrations, the culinary experience area, and the celebration stage. Tonight, a drone show is scheduled at 10 o'clock to recognize 150 years of the Indian Act. And in sports, the Ottawa Redblacks will be wearing a new colored jersey when they take on the Argos at TD Place this afternoon. Players will wear a white jersey featuring red and black stripes on the shoulders, the word Ottawa in bold red, and a bold black R on the shoulder. The team is asking fans to wear white to the game as they white out the stands. There will also be white rally towels for fans. You can catch all the action on TSN and TSN 1200 with kickoff set for 1 o'clock. It's a new way to join the conversation. Have your say with the CFRA Talkback button on the iHeartRadio app. From the CTV Weather Center today, cloudy with a chance of showers, risk of a thunderstorm in the afternoon, high of 22, feeling like 27. Tonight, mainly cloudy, chance of showers, risk of a thunderstorm, and a low of 13. Tomorrow, mainly cloudy, chance of showers, risk of a thunderstorm in the afternoon, and a high of 23, feeling like 26. Then at night, cloudy periods with a chance of showers and a low of 13. And Monday, cloudy with a chance of showers all day with a high of 21 and a low of 14. Right now it's cloudy and 16 degrees. That's the latest from the CTV Newsroom. 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
9: Good morning and welcome to the 1018th version, episode of House Calls. I'm Dr. Barry Dworkin. We're broadcasting live from the studios of Newstalk 580 CFRA here in Ottawa. It is June the 14th, 2026, and taking your calls shortly at 521-TALK, 521-8255, star 580 on Bell Mobility, 1-800-580-2372 is our message board and long distance number. And before I get to some of the articles I wanted to talk about today, I encountered a, I wouldn't say a world record, but certainly a record of receiving for a patient how long they will have to wait to see an orthopedic surgeon for a specific joint issue. Now, I thought the record was the record was broken when I saw one of my patients being told that they had an 18-month wait to 2-year wait to see somebody for their foot problem. Somebody else with a glass embedded into their heel was told they have to wait 13 to 14 months before a surgeon can see them, before they can get the glass taken out of their heel. But that pales in comparison to to a notification I received. Now, hopefully this was just sort of they give you the worst case scenario, and then when you find out that it's not as long, you go, oh, okay, good. Well, at least it's not as long as they said it was. Except this particular wait time was 5+ years for an orthopedic assessment. These are done through the central, you go through these central booking centers electronically, and then those consults get apportioned out to the various orthopedic surgeons. So you can't refer to an individual surgeon anymore. It has to go to a central repository. But 5 years, it's like a prison sentence, right? You're suffering. You can't function properly. It's a joint. There's pain. You can't participate in the sports you want to participate in. So a lot of issues. And then you're told you have to wait 5 years. What's the point? Why not make it 10 or 15? Once you're at 5 years, that's, person's going to go, well, okay, what do I do with that? And what do you do with that? So that's a growing issue. It's a significant problem. This is now 3 separate orthopedic assessments. I'm not placing any responsibility of that onto the surgeons. They are doing what they can. They see patients as they are referred to them. The demand is very high. The supply is low. OR times are limited. And hence you have these backlogs. So it's not the physicians that are at fault. It's the system itself that is incapable of providing the care to people, increasing OR times, thinking outside the box on how to provide these services. Some of the surgeons will do surgeries in the outlying areas, you know, Winchester, Kempville, because there are OR times available there, so they can do the surgeries, so you travel down there, and that can speed up your wait, but there's a limit to that as well. So that's what some people are facing, and I'm sure they're facing that every day. Now, I'm going to focus today on proteins. As you know, our bodies use proteins for everything from hormone synthesis to, well, basically every process in your body involves proteins or construction. Your cells are built with proteins, the scaffolding, enzyme systems, neurotransmitters. I mean, everything is proteins. And this can be used as a means for diagnosing various health problems. And in Cambridge University, researchers developed a type of injectable nanosensor, so a tiny sensor that detects proteins from what's called zombie cells. So what are zombie cells? Another name for that is senescent cells. But again, what does that mean? Zombie cells or senescent cells are cells that just stop dividing. They stop reproducing themselves. They just sort of sit there. And they can secrete various chemical compounds that cause inflammation and alter the environment around them. And this can, with constant inflammation, can promote cancer development. And it can also cause treatment resistance because you have continually these cells pumping out stuff that feeds the cancer and prevents the treatments from fulfilling their objective. Also, what they can do is they can cause a relapse because, again, if you don't get, say you treat the cancer and it's gone or it's in remission and you still have these cells around, well, they keep pumping out stuff and they can jumpstart the whole system again. So in this study it published in Nature Aging, it was funded by Cancer Research UK. This was able to identify proteins in the bladder, excreted in the bladder, that are linked to lung cancer. Because these proteins circulate around, they go into the urine, and they're able to use almost like a fingerprinting marker to look at these particular proteins that are associated with lung cancer, and they were able to find these markers and say, you know, there is a possibility of using this to detect lung cancer. Now, it hasn't been tested in humans. There was a preclinical validation done to complete this, and again, it's a series of proteins you're looking for, so sort of a code. And a sequence of proteins that are able to show you that there is a cancer brewing somewhere. And in this case, using this nanosensor detects those proteins and can give you warning that lung cancer is brewing way before or months or years before the symptoms occur, or that it progresses to a state where people come in, they start coughing, they're having symptoms already, and the cancers have already spread. So this is something that we are going to be seeing more and more of. These kind of approaches, understanding how proteins are produced in the body by various disease processes, being able to search for them, and sometimes by understanding how the process works, developing medications as well to block that process, to block the things that lead to the cancer production in the first place. And when we're talking about proteins too, and we're talking about proteins in cancer, it's not that some protein, these proteins from these cells are going to cause cancer and all the proteins do that. There is a growing body of evidence now that you've heard of the GLP-1 medications. These are things like semaglutide or tirzepatide, which are Ozempic or Wegovy or Mounjaro or Zepbound, used for weight loss and diabetes management. Well, there was over 24 studies done at the American Society of Clinical Oncology, a meeting in Chicago recently, that showed that patients that were taking the GLP-1s, and what was interesting is it was originally thought, you know, this will help for blood sugar and diabetes, but they found that there are receptors everywhere in your body, your brain, your gut, your heart, your lungs, your kidneys. There are receptors for this particular compound, meaning that whenever you have a receptor, which is like a docking port, it means that it's primed to do something when the medication, or in this case, the GLP-1 protein, binds to it, right? It's a trigger. It's a switch turning things on and off. And what they showed is that the patients that were on these GLP-1 medications had lower risks of developing cancer, had lower disease progression, they had longer survival times, and improved responses to some treatments versus people who weren't taking these medications at the time that they had cancer. And they're trying to figure out, again, what's the mechanism? Why does this actually happen? Well, they found that it tends to reduce inflammation. It regulates insulin signaling, so blood sugars are better controlled. With blood sugar control, you have less inflammation in your body. And it had direct effects on the tumor biology itself. So how did they figure this out? Well, there were a few studies that were reported. One on 110,000 women, they found that the GLP-1 users were up to 35% less likely to develop breast cancer, and the anti-inflammatory effects were key beyond reduction in obesity. Again, obesity, suffering with obesity and weight gain causes inflammatory changes, and if this seems like a common theme here, inflammation, the ongoing chronic inflammatory processes puts a lot of stress on the body. It damages cells. The body tries to repair itself, but that repair process can go awry and you can end up with cells that start to grow and don't stop, leading to cancer. 12,000 patients, another study. The GLP-1s were used and linked to a 38 to 50% lower odds of spread of the cancer in lung, breast, colorectal, liver, and liver cancers. And it goes on and on talking about this. You can't say this is cause and effect yet. This is observational data. You'd have to run clinical trials to show this. And those are definitely starting. And we have clinical trials that have shown independently, and this has now been accepted as an indication for the use of these medications, to significantly reduce the risk of heart disease and kidney disease, especially for people that have had heart attacks, can reduce the risk of future heart attacks, and also promotes heart health and reduce kidney damage. So there are things to these medications that we were unaware of that are now coming to the fore because more and more people are using them. And so you have larger cohorts of people that you can study to see what the overall effects are. And the secondary effects, these are sort of the law of unintended consequences, showing the effect of these medications for which you had no idea that this was going to be the case. And the initial evidence, observational, of course, but the initial evidence is those people that are using these medications that either are being treated for cancer or at risk of cancer seem to have less severity of the disease or reduced risk of developing the disease overall. It's not an indication to use it. I'm not saying start prescribing these medications for this particular use. More evidence is required, but that's the path that this is going on now to do future endeavors to try and figure that out. Gonna take a small break and come back with your calls and questions. I'm Dr. Barry Dworkin, and you're listening to House Calls. Back in just a couple of minutes.
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9: And it seems that the wait time issue has struck a chord with a lot of people. Kevin in Ottawa writes, when it comes to the wait times, is that 5-plus-year wait include access to all ortho specialists or just the publicly funded surgeons? And wonder if Doug Ford's decision a year or two ago to open up private clinics to certain specialties is having an effect on that wait. That is, would individuals be able to get into a private ortho clinic for evaluation and treatment within a few weeks, or are private clinics access taking away or access to public health? That's a good question, Kevin. There really are no private ortho centers in this area or in Ontario, as far as I know. There are, for example, eye surgeries that are privately done or in private centers, but I haven't encountered any private ortho centers in Vancouver, or the Cambie Surgical Center in British Columbia does that, but I don't think there's anything here where surgeons are working in private hospital settings, because we don't have any private hospitals or those kind of private centers. There are, for example, private centers to do colonoscopies and gastrointestinal stuff that's been around for a long time. And that can actually really reduce wait times. That has made a huge difference. These physicians, the gastroenterologists, work both at the hospital and in their offices, and their offices are the surgical centers also. So, and it doesn't reduce the wait. It's not people don't pay for these centers. It's all publicly funded, but it opens up more avenues for access as opposed to doing everything in the hospital. But to answer your question, there really isn't anything taking these surgeons away from anybody. In fact, a lot of the surgeons are not doing their surgery because there is insufficient OR availability to be able to do their surgeries in a timely manner. Another person writes here. Yeah. Mark from Russell says, I'm scheduled at the Ottawa Hospital for partial thyroid removal for a possible cancer, over a year wait. Toronto Hospital showing 3-month wait. Is it possible to switch hospitals since all the pre-work has been done here? That would depend on your physician to make the referral to Toronto and find out if there are links there or whether they will accept people from out of the Toronto area. Despite all of us living in Ontario, there are silos around the province where there are catchment areas. This is the Champlain region, which is run by the people that run the Champlain region, the health authorities here. And just as Toronto has a different region altogether, so they may or may not see you. It's certainly worth a try if the concern is that there's potential for thyroid cancer. Having your family doctor send all that information to Toronto. Now, they may have the same central booking type of issue there, or if they know of a particular surgeon, they can send that to their office and ask if they can see them. But whether that person is doing surgery at that particular hospital, you have to find out what hospital it is that's a 3-month wait, what surgeons are available, and then see if they are accepting patients. The other issue, though, is that for that specialist to see them, a consult has to be made. They have to go visit. You'd have to go to Toronto just to see them first. You can't just go right to surgery. And they may have wait time specifically before they see you for your appointment, so it may end up taking a year before that you're seen anyway. So it's worth trying. It's certainly not, there's nothing wrong with doing that. Whether that succeeds is wholly dependent on how they are accepting patients in the Toronto area. And let's see, one more. Charles says, the central booking centers, are they run? They're run by who? The province or the colleges or some other organization? No, it's not run by the physicians or the colleges. These are done by the Champlain Regional Authority. The area here, there's like 12 catchment areas around the province. Each of those areas are responsible for providing care to each of the patients, each of the people living in those areas, and as such, they're responsible for setting up these type of systems. So you have, for example, the hip and knee joint assessment center, where patients are referred there if they are suffering with significant osteoarthritis or other joint problems that will require therapy or surgery for joint replacements. There's musculoskeletal centers to deal with ligament or tendon tears and muscle tears and arthroscopic surgeries. There's this central booking for MRIs where you send it in and you put in all the information and then the patient is sent to whichever center has an MRI scheduled earliest for them. So that's how those systems are working. And ideally, I mean, there's nothing wrong with doing that, but in order for that to work well, you need to have sufficient resources so that you're not just put in another long line. And that's part of, that's what these things were designed to try to prevent, is the long wait times by seeing someone, doing the appropriate evaluations, and then directing them to the next available surgeon in this case, and speeding up the whole process. Which again makes sense, because in the past we would have to choose an orthopedic surgeon, send it to their office, and usually you have favorites. You know, you have a relationship with the physicians and you know how they work. And so you tend to send patients to them, but a lot of people do that. So they end up with very long wait times. So this is not to disparage the expertise of any other physician or surgeon. It's just human relationships come from in any endeavor, and medicine is no different. You get to know people. There's a level of trust that builds up again, just by the natural interaction that you have. And you tend to just, you know, we're creatures of habit. And so we send referrals to those people that we know. That's how things tend to work. So this was to try to take that out of the equation with other excellent surgeons available, and to have people go to these central catchment evaluation centers and then be directed towards who is available next. So in theory, it's supposed to work that it speeds up access. But the bottleneck is always the end point of this, which is the OR times, surgeon's availability, their availability to be given OR time, the number of people that are being referred to these areas. So that's the issue. And so I hope that answers the question, Charles, about what's going on. Again, there are private surgical centers for various things. By private, still take OHIP cards, right? When you go see your ophthalmologist, you still have your OHIP card. It's not, you don't pay for your cataract surgery unless you want a different lens, but that's still something that is sort of in its early stages. And I think we need more of these centers where you can use your OHIP card and get the service done. Because again, the resources, it's the resources that just aren't available. The ORs, the staffing, all the things necessary to run this properly are not as available as they should be. I'm going to take a small break and come back and speak with Steve in Ottawa and then Diana in Hintonburg. They have some questions to ask about spinal stenosis and an endocrinologist, respectively. I'm Dr. Barry Dworkin. You're listening to House Calls. Back in a couple of minutes.
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9: Welcome back. 521-TALK, 521-8255, star 580 on Bell Mobility, 1-800-580-2372 is our message board and long distance number. I'm Dr. Barry Dworkin. You're listening to House Calls, and we're going to go to line one and speak to Steve in Ottawa. Hi, Steve.
24: How are you?
9: I'm fine. How are you?
24: Good, thanks. I have a question. I was recently in the hospital for 6 weeks. I had to get a pacemaker put in, but while I was there was some issues with the orthopedic surgeon got involved, and also the neurologist for issues that they don't like. But the main thing is I have spinal stenosis, and I had an MRI done about 3 weeks ago, and it shows every joint of my body's got serious issues, but mainly my neck, the tissues are softening. So I'm walking around my chin on my shoulder, on my chest half the time, and I can't keep looking up, and I have to force my head up just to look forward all the time, and that's from the softening of the tissues, I understand. I was wondering, I don't think there's a cure for it, but is there some way they can halt the process from getting any worse, or somehow do something that I'm not looking at my feet all day long?
9: So this is it in order to get a bit more clarity about this, is it the bones themselves that are damaged that are now bending the neck forward?
24: No, they said the tissues are softening.
9: Okay.
24: Around my neck. Now, I don't understand a lot of the language of the MRI. I'm going to see an orthopedic surgeon in a few weeks.
9: Right.
24: But there are issues as well in all my joints as well, spinal stenosis and other things.
9: Right. So the stenosis, though, is in the bottom of your back, right? That's what they told you?
24: No, the whole back, basically, everywhere. Okay. But up around the neck is seems to be the worst area.
9: Okay, so I'm trying to understand the mechanism of why the muscles would be softer. So did they say that because of the stenosis, the nerves are damaged and you're not able to use the muscles as well? Is that what they have been telling you?
24: They haven't told me anything. I just read what the MRI results said, so I haven't actually met with them yet.
9: Okay. So,
24: but this is the main thing was about, and then it just said the tissues around my neck were softening, causing my neck to go, my chin to always go down.
9: Okay. So the questions you would have to ask the surgeons first off is, you know, we need to know the cause. Like, why is this actually happening? Have you had this for a long time? Is this something a relatively recent change?
24: No, it's probably been getting worse over the last couple of years.
9: Okay. So ultimately, whenever we're looking to try to fix something, we need to know why it's happening. Mm-hmm. So it can be the structure of the bones themselves. Any history of osteoporosis or anything that way, your bone density, was there any tests done?
24: Yeah, the density seemed fine, as far as I know.
9: Okay, and is there a change in shape at the top of your back where your neck joins the upper part of your back? Is it?
24: Sort of... Yeah, I'm sort of starting to hunch over a bit, you know, and
9: and
24: I've got some other curves in my spine, like I've lost a few inches in height.
9: So. Right. Because sometimes what happens too is that if there is a reduction in bone density, especially in the spine, you can develop what's called a Dowager's hump. And that's that curvature at the sort of, you can feel it just at the base of your neck where it curves forward and people are stooped forward. They're looking down at the ground because the bones are literally bending forward.
24: So, yeah, I'm not stooped in a matter of speaking.
9: Okay.
24: It seems to be just my neck itself.
9: Okay.
24: I can't keep my head up.
9: Okay, so ultimately, the questions you're going to have to ask, because I certainly don't have the answers. I don't know. I haven't seen the MRI, and you know the history is difficult to determine why that's happening. But you would want to ask them: one, is it a nerve issue? Are nerves being compressed or damaged, and therefore affecting how the muscles work, making it more difficult?
24: There is some compression, and they did the electronic test, and there's a lot of nerves that aren't responding.
9: Okay.
24: The other issue, too, I read online what causes it, and they said there are several issues. One was loss of weight. About 2 years ago now, I lost 140 pounds in a year,
9: mm-hmm.
24: and I went to the Riverside Internal Medicine to find out why, because I wasn't trying to lose weight.
9: Right.
24: And they found no cause at all.
9: And have you stabilized since then?
24: Yes, I'm pretty well stabilized, within 10 pounds up and down the last 6, 7, 8 months.
9: And no difficulty with eating certain foods, getting cramps or abdominal pains?
24: No, I've never had an issue. And I don't have a large appetite now for the mold. I'm turning 71 this year.
9: Okay.
24: So that's probably why I lost a lot of the weight, but
9: they didn't find any tumors or cancers.
24: Anything else.
9: Okay, well, that's encouraging. I mean, I had one patient, a little bit younger, who had lost 30 pounds unexplained, and what we found is that he had developed celiac disease. You know, gluten, couldn't digest gluten, and so he wasn't absorbing things very well.
24: Yeah.
9: And so he lost a lot of weight, but he did have symptoms though. He had abdominal pain and such.
24: Yeah. No, they ran every test possible at Riverside. I mean, I didn't know they could do so many blood
9: tests. Oh, yeah, there's all kinds of stuff you can do, Steve. but what I would say, again, if you're going to be seeing the surgeon, this is the person to speak to and ask what they think is causing the weakness in the muscles. And if it is nerve damage where the nerves are being compressed or damaged through spinal stenosis, then the question becomes, and that's what they define as the problem, so we're just making that assumption. The question becomes, will surgical intervention, doing surgery, fix the problem for you? Will it help restore your muscle function? That's sort of the big question to ask them. If you're seeing an orthopedic surgeon, that's sort of the area of expertise. And I mean, you're seeing them for a reason. There's likely something that they found. And so the question is, what can they do to fix it?
24: Right. Now, as far as surgery goes, I wonder if they'd even do it at my age, because I've had some other issues that I wanted surgery done on, bone spurs here and there that are causing my feet to crack a lot. But because of my age, they refused. They said it wasn't good to do surgery, so I don't know what 71 would even...
9: Not usually. You know, 71, usually what happens is that you go through a preoperative assessment, and it's usually through an anesthesiologist where they will... Because that's the bottom line, right? It's the anesthesia and how a person handles those aspects on their heart and on their kidneys and such. And so they do that evaluation to say whether it's safe to do surgery on that basis, not by age. They look at the various systems in your body that get stressed when you are operated on and determine if they're able to handle that.
24: Yeah, I think I would be able to because I was put under while I had my pacemaker put in.
9: Sure. Yeah,
24: and I had one of the new ones, the micro pacemaker, where it's a little bullet kind of thing they just put right in your heart.
9: Right.
24: No wires, nothing. So, and I managed that okay.
9: Yeah. So it's done on an individual basis, and so age should never fall into that category. You know, there are people that can be 80 or 90 years of age, and they're otherwise healthy, and they, you know, if they fulfill the criteria for safety for the surgery goes ahead.
24: Okay, if there's no other course and they can't correct it, can they fuse the neck so I'm looking forward instead of at my feet all the time?
9: That's an excellent question. That's exactly the question you're going to ask also of the orthopedic surgeon. So that's the person that's going to be able to answer your questions for you, Steve.
24: Okay.
9: All right.
24: I'd rather look forward than look at my feet.
9: I hear you. Absolutely.
24: All right. Thanks very much.
9: You're very welcome. Take care.
24: All right.
9: Bye-bye now. 521-TALK, 521-8255, *580 on Bell Mobility, 1-800-580-2372 is our long distance and message board number. We're going to take a small break coming up to about a minute before the break. So we'll take a break and come back to Diana and speak to her about an endocrinologist. I'm Dr. Barry Dworkin. You're listening to House Calls. I'm back in just a couple of minutes.
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13: And go straight to the phone lines. A very patient Diana in Hintonburg. Hi, Diana.
14: Hello.
13: Hi.
14: Hi. So a young female with the, well, diagnosed with the syndrome formerly known as PCOS.
13: Right.
14: I gather it has a new name now.
13: Right.
14: Anyway, waited 2 years for a referral, got to the endocrinologist.
13: Right.
14: Was, spent most of the appointment being interviewed, asked questions, history, whatever, by a resident. And then the resident went out to speak with, I guess, the doctor.
13: Right.
14: And the resident said, there's nothing that can be done. And then the doctor came into the room and said, there's nothing that can be done. I, hearing about this, was devastated, to say the least. And how can that happen?
13: That's a good question. So there's a formal diagnosis of, it's now called polyendocrine metabolic disorder. So, but PCOS this was diagnosed that she does,
14: yep,
13: definitely has this.
14: Oh, yes.
13: And not treated at all?
14: So her doctor referred her to the endocrinologist. So we were all waiting for her to get to this appointment to see what, you know.
13: Yeah.
14: We know there are things that can be done.
13: Of course.
14: And so that's actually what they told her.
13: Well, that's, you know, and I'm not saying this is you. I'm saying this doesn't make sense to me, because usually this is a readily treatable condition. There are different ways to approach it. There's both using hormone treatment. There's, other medications that can be used to stabilize metabolism so that the effects of

0: PCOS or polyendocrine metabolic syndrome that can be managed. So usually I treat patients myself for that. I mean, it's a very straightforward diagnosis to make. There's a very straightforward means of treating it. So I'm a little bit flummoxed to understand why they said they couldn't do anything. Is there anything missing from the history? Anything that was tried and didn't work, or was she on previous treatments, or what exactly?
1: To be very honest with you, I do not know.
0: Okay.
1: And so far as what I have been told, no, she has not. And I have called a couple times in the past to just ask, just run by the idea of Ozempic. And she hadn't gone down that route because she was waiting for this appointment with the endocrinologist.
0: Yeah. So is she suffering with obesity? Is she finding that
1: the obesity is getting bad?
0: Yeah. So that would be if there's no contraindications, she would speak to her family doctor about being treated for that. She has private insurance to cover the cost for.
1: Well, that we'll deal with that because I know Ozempic is generic now.
0: Yeah, it's about $100 a month now for it, so it's much more affordable. Still expensive, but still much more affordable than the $250 that it was per month. But the weight loss itself can contribute to. I'm going to use the old term PCOS. It's not an ovarian problem. That's why it was changed. It's a metabolic issue, and I'm sure that that is a major contributing factor to the suffering that she's going through. And so I would have her see her family doctor again and say, okay, let's talk about treating me to lose weight, which can reverse a lot of these processes too. And the reason is that estrogen is produced in the periphery when someone gains weight, and so that can have an effect on your cycle. It can produce insulin resistance and lead to diabetes, obviously. So it's a multi-pronged effect when you treat someone to help them lose that weight. So that would be one of the first things to consider in terms of a longer term solution. So I don't know what to say for them to say that there was nothing to do when it seems from what you're describing, it's pretty straightforward what at least initial things should be done to help reverse some of that process.
1: Yeah, you're absolutely right. I mean, we were all thinking, okay, this will be a slam dunk. No, not so much.
0: Yeah, so again, when I get these histories, I don't know what to say to them because again, I don't have all the information, and I believe what you're telling me. It's not that I don't. It's just that I'm just trying to figure out why they would say something like that when it's a very straightforward approach to treating that condition.
1: And I wasn't trying to put you on the spot or anything. I just thought that this is a situation I just have to tell Dr. Dworkin about.
0: Yeah, but I would advise her to see her family doctor and discuss weight loss management options for her, because ultimately if she's really suffering with that, there's a level of despondency that develops when someone just goes, oh, look, there's it. Now they told me there's nothing to do, so what's the point? And so they lose hope, right? And so, but you shouldn't lose hope because there are things that can make a dramatic difference for
1: you. Yeah. Okay.
0: All right. Thank you. You're very welcome.
1: Okay. Bye.
0: And we're going to go to line one and speak to Gerda. Hi, Gerda. Hello.
2: Oh, hi. Sorry.
0: That's okay.
2: I didn't hear the quick switch. I'm calling about a man, 70 years old, surprisingly had a heart condition that we didn't know about.
0: Okay.
2: Ended up with a quadruple bypass back in April.
0: Okay.
2: And then there was some damage to his left lung afterwards, but that seems to have cleared up.
0: Okay.
2: But now, I gather from what I'm being told, he is getting fluid buildup between the layers or something of his right lung. Is that a possibility? Because they've already drained him once of 700 milliliters while he was still in the hospital.
0: Right.
2: And now he's back in the hospital again, and they just overnight drained 1,800 milliliters.
0: Wow.
2: I know. And they've also supposedly on his left lung found a benign cyst.
0: Right.
2: And what I'm being told so far is they've taken a sample of the drain and send it out for analysis to see if it's got an infection. And also, they're putting them on antibiotics without even knowing for sure.
0: Right.
2: For 2 or 3 days, and then they're talking about sending them home. I'm wondering how hard I can fight to find out what the underlying cause is that is doing this to him. I can't keep bringing him back every month to go get drained.
0: Right. So what he's having is called a pleural effusion. That's the fancy name for it, which is the fluid buildup between the layers of the pleura, which are the membranes that coat the lungs. And
2: yeah.
0: So the most common causes for that, what they're trying to do is figure out whether there is inflammation, infection, tumors is another thing that can do that, heart failure. So there's a whole...
2: Well, that's what they told me yesterday when I was talking to the doctor.
0: Right.
2: And I guess he's one of the specialists there, thoracic surgery.
0: Yeah.
2: So anyway, he said, yeah, it's the heart causing. I said, the heart is fine. He just had a quadruple, and everybody's telling me that is functioning perfectly.
0: So ultimately what they have to do is when they're analyzing the heart muscle can be fine. That is, the arteries can be cleared because of the bypass. But the actual heart function, how the heart is working, may not be. It may not be pumping blood as efficiently, and that's what congestive heart failure is. About 80% of these kind of fluid buildups are from heart failure. And there's varying degrees of heart failure, right? He's had major surgery, and that in itself takes a long time to heal, and that puts stress on the body. There are specific tests that are done to evaluate heart function. One is called an echocardiogram, where they do an ultrasound of the heart. And it's able to say how effective the heart is functioning. But ultimately, you're correct. You can't keep going back to the hospital with this over and over again. 1,800 cc's of fluid is a lot of fluid to have in your chest.
2: It is.
0: Yeah.
2: Yeah.
0: And so.
2: I mean, he can't breathe. He can't talk.
0: Right.
2: He keeps coughing every time it builds up.
0: Yeah. And I can understand the frustration, but this is an eminently solvable problem. It just takes time to go through all the, there are literally about 20 different things that can cause this. And so they have to go through these systematically to determine which one of those or maybe two of those that occurring together are causing it. That's why they took the fluid to look and see if there's any cells in there, if there's anything suggestive of a tumor or tumor growth, infections they can find from the fluid. So there's a bunch of stuff that they're doing, but that takes time to analyze, right? It's not they take the fluid and they find out 2 minutes later, so it does take time.
2: No, I understand that.
0: But they will figure that out. It's not that they won't, especially since it happened, it seems to have happened after the surgery. Right. He didn't have this before. So it likely is related to the heart itself and how the heart has responded to the surgery. And after the surgery with bypasses, the chest is opened up, right? So when you open up the chest, there's a lot of damage that occurs and then you put everything together, but there's a lot of inflammation and fluid buildup. So there's that too. So and everybody responds differently that way. So they will figure this out. It likely is related more so to the actual surgery and how the heart has responded as opposed to anything else, again, from just what you're describing. But they will figure that out for you.
2: Okay, because from what he told me this morning when I talked to him, he said, they're going to put him on antibiotics and then ship him home in 2 or 3 days.
0: Yeah, well, they're likely going to first evaluate them each day before they do that, right? So if he has more fluid built up in the lung, they wouldn't be sending him back home. So, I understand your frustration, Gerda, but they will figure that out for you. And unfortunately, I'm out of time right now. I'd like to continue the conversation, that seems to be what's going on.
2: Okay. Right. So I pretty well push a little harder to find out reasons. What's going on? Right?
0: Well, yeah, but they will tell you. It's not as if they're withholding that information. They can only give you the information as it comes in. But you can certainly say, as soon as it comes in, please let me know.
2: Okay.
0: All right.
2: Okay.
0: You
2: All
0: take
2: right.
0: care.
2: Thank you very much.
0: You're very welcome. Bye-bye now.
2: Have a good day.
0: And that wraps up the show. My thanks to Steve Nelser for producing House Calls. And we'll be back next week with another edition. And special congratulations to my friend Thomas for his 4th-degree black belt in karate. Have a great week.
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12: Good morning, I'm Eric Fox. Today, cloudy with a chance of showers, risk of a thunderstorm in the afternoon, a high of 22, feeling like 27. Right now it's 16 degrees. Your full forecast is coming up. First, your top stories. And we begin with some breaking news. Iran's Joint Military Command said on state TV today that the Strait of Hormuz is closed and cites Israeli attacks in Lebanon as the reason why. The strikes on southern Lebanon killed at least 16 people, including two children, hours after reports emerged of a ceasefire agreement. Lebanon's national news agency said the strikes hit the southern Lebanese town of Nabatea and nearby villages. Mediators are scrambling to halt the fighting between Israel and the Lebanese militant Hezbollah group after a heavy exchange killed at least 47 people in Lebanon and four Israeli soldiers yesterday. The recent closure of a local driving school is leaving parents and instructors scrambling for answers, leaving dozens of students, maybe more, left to finish their training elsewhere as they try to recover their money. CTV's Caitlin Wilson reports.
13: Osman Khan, a former Beep Beep driving school instructor, says these are just some of the students caught in the fallout from the company's sudden closure.
14: I was shocked, like, you know, that what's going on there. Because I care about my students, they were like my kids.
13: Khan says he started working for the company in March before his paycheck stopped coming at the beginning of June. He says he's still owed around $8,400. In a statement to CTV News, Beep Beep owner Chris Addy says the company closed because of financial challenges, writing there are simply no funds available to issue refunds or satisfy all outstanding obligations. As for Khan, Addy says he has not been paid because he has not provided complete student log sheets and supporting documents since early May, which he denies. Caitlin Wilson, CTV News.
12: And finally, Ottawa police say they removed over 20 vehicles from the road and issued dozens of charges following a commercial vehicle safety blitz on Wednesday. Officers completed 55 inspections of commercial vehicles at Fred Barrett Arena on Leitrim Road, checking for vehicle safety and compliance. The initiative resulted in 45 charges being laid and 21 vehicles being taken off the road. Two vehicles also had their license plate removed. 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From the CTV Weather Center, today's cloudy with a chance of showers and a risk of a thunderstorm this afternoon with a high of 22 feeling like 27. Tonight, mainly cloudy with a chance of showers and a risk of a thunderstorm and a low of 13. Tomorrow, mainly cloudy with a chance of showers, risk of a thunderstorm in the afternoon and a high of 23 feeling like 26. Then at night, cloudy periods and a chance of showers and a low of 13. And Monday, cloudy with a chance of showers all day with a high of 21 and a low of 14. Right now, it's cloudy and 16 degrees. That's the latest from the CTV Newsroom. I'm Eric Fox. 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
10: 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Got questions? 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We're here to help. Just give us a call at 521-TALK. That's 521-8255. Here now, Frank Napolitano from Mortgage Brokers Ottawa and Paul Rushforth from Paul Rushforth Real Estate.
0: Welcome to the show, everybody. Not the nicest Saturday we were hoping for, but
20: it's a warm out.
0: Man,
20: we don't have winter coats on.
0: And yeah, we're
21: in January, right?
0: Well, that's a different voice we got going there. Oh, Paul's, where's Paul Rushforth?
20: I saw some picture of him dressed up as Mr. Potato Head, so I don't know where he is, but where is he?
21: Paul's doing his movie, Toy Story 5, client event that we had this morning.
20: Wow, good for him. And he dressed up as Mr. Potato Head. Perfect costume for him.
0: Such a brave, brave man.
20: Perfect costume for him.
0: So in Paul's place today, we got Jonathan Hull from our office. Jonathan, welcome to the show.
21: Thank you.
0: So John, for those who, it's been a while since you've been on the show.
21: Yep.
0: So for the newer listeners, why don't you just introduce yourself quick and,
21: I've been with Paul for almost 4 years now. Jocelyn sent an email out thanking us coming from Tracy Arnett Realty over to Paul Rushforth Real Estate. It's been almost 4 years. Been fantastic. I'm happy to be on the radio show with you guys.
0: We're glad to have you here, as always.
21: I appreciate that.
20: The show's always a little bit better when Paul's not here, so
21: yeah, it's agreed. Awesome. Agreed.
20: It's awesome. But you know, this is one of the shows where I would have been okay with, since my voice is kind of not there. I figured, you know, Paul just never stops talking, so today would have been the perfect show to give my voice a rest. We'll see how you do, Paul. The door is open for you to take it over, even though I know you're working on an offer, which has a 12 o'clock noon. So if you got to step out, you got to step out. That's
21: Appreciate you know, that. Appreciate
20: but that's what a dedicated real estate agent
0: that's
20: needs
0: right.
20: to do.
21: Deadlines
20: I mean,
21: are deadlines, right?
20: You got timelines.
21: Deadlines are deadlines.
20: Yep.
21: You got to deal with. You got to deal.
20: It's a person's biggest purchase. So yeah, like they expect that kind of professionalism and they expect you to be able to look after them in a timely manner. So
21: I appreciate Absolutely. That. I think that I'm going to be able to juggle the radio show and the offer.
0: Oh, don't worry. Frank and I can cover it for a few minutes if you
21: no
0: need to step
21: problem.
0: Up.
21: I know Frank can cover that. No problem.
20: And Greg can too. Don't worry. Greg's a pro at this now.
0: You know, that actually made me think of something, John, is that there's so much lingo in the business that maybe people don't understand if you don't work in the business all the time. And you're saying like you have an irrevocable on this offer at noon. What does that mean to somebody who's never done a deal before or has been a while since they've done one?
21: That irrevocable at noon means it needs to be signed off. It's a good offer. My seller needs to sign off before noon or the deal's dead. And that's pretty much all it means. Deadlines are deadlines. The only saving grace would be if we were countering the offer, but it was a good offer.
0: Yeah.
21: And it's not something you want to pass up on. It's not something you want to play around with.
0: Right.
21: It needs to be signed off on before 12 p.m.
0: So that irrevocable, that's coming from the buyer side of things.
21: From the buyer side, it was a clean offer, very standard. It was a good offer number wise, good closing date. Those are the two main things that we discuss all the time.
0: Yeah.
21: Standard conditions, financing, inspection. Those are the things that are going on right now.
0: Yeah.
21: But it's a good offer and my guy needs to sign off before 12 p.m. and
0: 52 minutes. It's got to be signed or the deal's done. So that's if that irrevocable, phase goes over. So if it's 12:01, that means the contract's officially like the deal's void.
21: The deal's dead. I would need to counter it back. That's the only way that you could revive the offer is what we say. If I sent it back with a counter, then the irrevocable doesn't mean as much.
20: The clock starts over. So you set another time.
21: Exactly. But it's a good offer.
0: Right.
21: So. Oh. It's got to be signed off on.
0: Is that something that's standard in a lot of real estate deals is putting an irrevocable on the offer from the buyer side?
21: Yeah, absolutely. It's standard on every single offer.
0: Yeah.
21: It used to be there was a perception that you needed to respond by that in that timeline. So if you got an offer, if I got an offer right now and there was an irrevocable at 5 p.m., there was a perception that you needed to respond by 5 p.m. I mean, you're supposed to be in those timelines. But if you want to counter the offer, you revive it, right? So if it comes back and I've got to counter it back at a number or a closing date by 4:30 and give them a new irrevocable, it revives the offer. But when you get a good offer, it needs to be, that's got to be executed by the deadline.
0: You don't want to mess around with it. Exactly. If it's a great offer, you just want. So I guess a lesson in that is very important for sellers to be prepared. Like from the moment their house hits the market, be prepared.
21: You have to be prepared. And most of the time we don't run into many issues except when we deal with time changes. You're going to get somebody out in Vancouver or somebody over in England and there's a 6-hour, 3-hour time difference. It makes things a little more difficult. But the bottom line is if it's a good offer,
0: it
21: needs to be signed off on.
0: It's
21: got to be worked. It's got to be signed off on. And there's a lot of times that, and I know Frank's probably done the same thing, I'll work until 11, 12, 1 a.m.
0: Sure.
21: Because there's somebody else across the pond.
0: Yeah.
21: And it's 7 or 8 a.m. for them.
0: Yeah.
21: It needs to be executed by the deadline.
0: Right. Okay. No, cool. It's just it's one of those phrases that gets thrown around a lot, an irrevocable. So I just, I don't know that
21: irrevocable,
0: everybody knows what that
21: is. It's a different word, right? Irrevocable is a different word. Instead of using something like a deadline or a timeline. Yeah. It's an irrevocable and people go,
0: It's a very stressful sounding word, I have to say.
21: It very much so is.
0: All right. So Frank, this week, the U.S. Fed held.
20: Yeah. Which expected again. I mean, there's talk that he wants to lower interest rates, but the data is the data. And even the new Fed chair has got to follow that data. He's got to follow a certain, what the principles that have been set out for hundreds of years on how to set their prime rate and same thing here in Canada. So in the U.S., whether they like it or not, inflation's a problem. It's a huge problem. The fact that they had the conflict with Iran, which seems to be over, and we're seeing oil prices come back down, that's good. But those are going to take a month, 2 months to get through the system. So therefore, when inflation starts to hit 4.5%, 5%, there's no way that the feds can lower interest rates. So they got to get that in line. Now, this new Fed wants to calculate inflation differently, but the facts are Americans are not happy right now. Americans are not happy paying $5-6 a gallon of gas. Americans are not happy at the cost of their food and their utilities and everything else that's gone up. So until that's put into place, you know, I don't see the Feds dropping. I think they want to drop, but it's likely it'll happen in the fall. If this takes 2 months, if these oil prices take 2 months to go through the system, I wouldn't be surprised if August or September we see the Feds maybe drop a quarter
0: point. Right, because there's trailing on that data, right?
20: There like sure is.
0: Like the data that's coming in today won't be parsed and whatever.
20: Well, it's from March and April, a lot of it, and therefore that's when the oil prices hit started. Over $100 a barrel. So therefore we saw, you know, the cost of everything go up. So very inflationary is what he did. Then, even though he doesn't realize it, he thinks it's not inflationary. Well, to billionaires and his friends, it's not inflationary. But to everyday people, it's very inflationary.
0: Yeah. If you've got deep, deep pockets, you're not too fussed about
20: Listen.
0: Maybe you're putting off buying that new Ferrari until next week.
20: Or buying milk for $10 instead of $8 doesn't impact you, but it's nothing. It's pocket change. But for the everyday person that just barely makes ends meet, and, you know, that's the other thing is the employment report. There's more and more data that suggests that even in Canada, people are taking on second jobs. So as much as the job data looked very, very healthy last month, the data also says that there's a lot of people that already have a full-time job that took either a second part-time job, and some people even took a second full-time job, which seems crazy. So,
0: yeah.
20: But I've had a couple of clients that have two full-time jobs. They work 35 hours each job, 70 hours a week.
21: I can add to that, too. I've got two friends that I golf with, and they picked up secondary jobs. Not full-time, but picked up
20: just
21: secondary
20: to make ends meet.
21: Just to make ends meet. Exactly.
20: I've really seen it in the real world.
21: Absolutely.
20: Yep.
0: Well, so what's happening then if you've got people coming in and, like, again, we're in the wave of these mortgage renewals.
20: Yep.
0: What happens when people come in and say, Frank, like, this rate you're offering me, I know it's the best you can give me, but, you know, these payments are going to kill me.
20: Got to re-amortize if you could. And I think we're still in a positive environment where most people that either bought their homes in 2021 or own their homes prior to 2021 have built up a lot of equity in those homes. So even if you bought a house with 5% down in the middle of 2021, the likelihood is that you may have the 20% equity or more in your home. So therefore, it gives you an opportunity to be able to re-amortize your mortgage. So if you started at 25 years, now you're down to 20 and your payment is $2,500. And now all of a sudden, because you're down to 20 years, you know, the bank or the lender sends you a renewal notice with the higher interest rate. Now your payment's up to $3,000. You have an opportunity to be able to say, okay, like, how can I get my payment down to $2,500? Because I can't afford $3,000. Reamortization is the answer. And some banks will let you do it. Some don't. But just because whoever you're with, your banker or your lender says no, don't stop. Get that second opinion. Get that third opinion. Just don't. Too many people trust their banks. And I think people need to understand that most banks do what's in their best interest, what keeps their shareholders. I was at a conference with a big bank last weekend, and they kept mentioning how we got to do what's best for our shareholders. We got to do what's best for our shareholders.
0: So they're just saying that.
20: Maximize
0: they're saying
20: profits.
0: It flat
20: they're
0: out.
20: Right at flat out,
0: yeah.
20: Right? I have shareholders to report to. And knowing me, I put my hand up, and I know they cringed when I did. And I said, I think you guys need to understand that we're all business owners in here, so we have shareholders as well, which are our families and our staff. But our clients are shareholders, have shareholders too. They have their spouse, their kids. They're going to do what's best for them. So with all due respect, you need to understand that there's shareholders all over. You're not the only shareholder out here. So you're not the only one doing what's best for their shareholders. So, you know, I think getting that second or third opinion, people are scared sometimes because if their bank says one thing, they think that's the Bible. That is the only way
0: it's written in stone.
20: It's written in stone. And that's the furthest thing from the truth because there's many clients that we help because their banks have given them poor advice or told them that they can't do it. And yet it could be done.
0: Right.
20: Just not with them.
0: Right.
20: That's all. Just not with them.
0: So getting that second opinion, it's worth it.
20: Second or third opinion is worth it. And it's not all about rate.
21: Listen,
20: the rate's important. But you need somebody to structure your finances properly and give you advice. You know, the banks will give advice and make you think like it's okay to keep the credit card balance and line of credit balance because they're making more money on it.
21: Absolutely.
20: They're charging you 10%. Instead of saying, wait a second, you've got $30,000 in equity in your home available to you. Why don't we take that line of personal line of credit and credit card, put it in the mortgage, so that now you're doing it at 4% instead of 10%.
0: 10 or 12 or whatever.
20: Because that's not necessarily in their shareholders' best interest, but it's in your shareholders' best interest. So again, do what's best for you. Get that second opinion.
21: 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They'll go to the bank, and what I always use is, and there's nothing wrong with the banks. Sometimes they treat you a little bit like a number.
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21: 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The mortgage brokers treat you like a person. 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
20: I'll say that on both industries, though, real estate too.
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20: 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Like a relationship.
0: Like John's here working his deal while he's on the show.
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21: Couldn't have said it better myself.
0: Have a question, folks? 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Or give us a call at 521-TALK, 521-8255. We'll be right back.

0: The U.S. Open, golf's ultimate test, with more drama than anywhere else, and where history is just waiting to sink in. 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
9: We return to Open House, the real estate and mortgage show on News Talk 580 CFRA. Once again, here's Frank Napolitano from Mortgage Brokers Ottawa and Paul Rushforth from Paul Rushforth Real Estate.
10: Welcome back, everybody. Wow, it's Jonathan Hull from Paul Rushforth Real Estate.
11: Appreciate that.
10: So great to have you here again, John. It's been a bit since you've been in.
11: I like coming in here. I like coming in here and slapping it around with the boys.
10: Yeah.
12: It's interesting on the break. He's working on that offer. That's awesome.
10: Yeah.
11: Deadlines are getting tight. Deadlines are getting tight here.
12: Gotta get your vendor top dollar.
10: I was actually surprised you agreed to do the show. I mean, it's summertime. Isn't this golf season for you?
11: I agreed to do the show. Is that like Paul?
10: Yeah.
11: I'd skip golf for the show. If I knew that this offer was coming through, I probably would have told him to show up.
12: When did Paul tell you? Last night at 11? Oh, by the way.
11: No, he was good. And you know what Paul was doing? Paul was doing the movie, the client movie today, Toy Story 5, down at Lansdowne. So that's a good reason for me to be here.
10: He's shaking hands and kissing babies as Mr. Potato Head.
12: Mr. Potato Head, yep. Yeah.
10: All right, so speaking of summer, so what are you seeing in the market right now?
11: It's picked up.
10: Yeah?
11: Yeah, absolutely. Since almost May. When the weather changed, but not even that, it's since May hit, it's been busy. And we had Sean Cathcart in, this past week on Tuesday for our meeting.
10: Yeah.
11: And he showed the numbers. And we're on the radio and nobody can see the slides, but he showed it. That's exactly what's happened with the economy and the market. It's picked up since that timeline.
12: Different market though, Ottawa than other markets.
11: We are a blue chip market. We're in a bubble over here. A lot of it has to do with the government positions. There's always people coming and going.
10: Right.
11: And he mentioned that in the meeting that we had. He said, we're not Toronto. We're not Montreal. We're not Vancouver. There's us in about three or four other cities in Canada that operate as a blue chip market that are insulated from everybody else. But he showed it and he asked us, he said, hey, are you guys seeing the same thing? Yeah, we've been busy since May 1. And I know, Greg, I know as you've taken the photos. Yes, you're all over the place, right? And that's exactly what it's been. The market has.
10: And I only work on the sell side.
11: Exactly.
10: Right? Like I'm only photographing the listings that are going for sale.
11: The buyers are out and rocking and rolling. The big thing with the buyers I'm seeing though is that they're conscious of what's going on. They're smart. Right. They're savvy. They're not running in and throwing offers on anything.
10: Yeah.
11: You're showing people 8, 10, 12, 15 properties before they make an offer because there is the inventory there.
10: Yeah.
11: But for the people that are saying that it's a buyer's market, no. And Sean showed us the stats. We're smack dab in the middle of a balanced market. It's a typical Ottawa market.
10: Yeah.
11: And it's nice. To be quite honest, it's nice. It's good. Sellers are still making their money on their homes. We haven't come down. We've come down a little bit from COVID, but they're still doing normal stuff.
10: But like Frank said, like if you owned your home from before COVID.
11: Exactly. When Frank said that, I wanted to jump in.
12: Your mind frame is good though, because again, some people are still thinking their house is worth what it was worth.
11: That's the problem we're dealing with sellers. We're dealing with sellers. A little bit of that problem is that people that thought their place was worth 950, it's not.
12: In 21, it was.
11: It was. Exactly. Yeah, now it's worth 850, 860, but there's still.
12: But they bought it in 2020 for 725.
11: Or less. 650,
12: so,
11: right?
12: Like it's, yeah.
11: And so. that's the thing that we're seeing. And that's the challenge in this market right now is talking to the sellers and being able to try and price it accordingly, because buyers are savvy. They know what's going on. And if you're trying to price the home, let's try the market out.
12: If you're a homeowner and you want to buy another home, stop wasting time with trying to time the market. Because if you're going to get top dollar, you got to realize you're going to pay top dollar for the one you buy. If you're not going to get top dollar, you're also going to get a deal on the one you buy. So it's going to work itself out. But if you're trying to figure out when, let's see, if I can sell when I get top dollar, but then I'm going to buy when it's a rock bottom, that is almost impossible.
11: Well, that's exactly what we say. If you sell your home, COVID, we'll use COVID for example, multiple offers, it was listed at 950, you sold it for 1.1, 1.2, and you got to go buy something in the same market.
10: You're doing the same thing.
11: You're just losing all that money going and buying in the same market. Right now it's nice and balanced.
10: Right.
11: People have got their gains.
10: Yeah.
11: They're getting good buck for their house.
10: Yeah.
11: And they're going and being able to negotiate and do financing, inspection conditions, those things that people want to do when they're buying a home to make sure that they're safe and they feel insulated.
10: It's a big purchase. You should be.
11: Exactly. And it was because in COVID it was nuts. Yeah. Like I couldn't imagine. Even me myself dealing with clients, I couldn't believe when people were buying homes.
12: It ruined real estate. It really did. Like across the country in Toronto, they're still.
11: Oh, absolutely.
12: What people paid for condos, and now they're lucky if they can get
11: condo market, you know,
12: 70% of what they paid for it. And, it's disappointing, but at the end of the day that's market conditions. I hated the fact that was happening, and I hated the fact that people were buying without home inspections. Well, that drove me nuts.
11: Well, we were firing, we'd fire somebody like Frank an offer, and it's like, hey, it's firm.
12: Yeah, it's firm.
11: Get this approved. Get this approved. And then, I'm looking at Frank right now. Dinner plate eyes, right? It's like, if I can't? Yeah.
10: I know this is radio, but I don't know that I've ever seen Frank's eyes so big as that moment.
12: Because it's listed at $799. They paid $950. It's like, you only have 5% down. If the lender comes back or the default insurer comes back and says, yeah, they overpaid for this property. We got lucky. We didn't get caught in it.
11: We were okay.
12: We got very lucky that the default insurers just went with it and the lenders went with it. But if they had been as strict as they are today, no way. Like you would have had to come up with the extra down payment, they didn't have the money for. That's but now buyers, you're firm.
11: That's what I wanted to ask you, Frank. People didn't understand. It was to explain to them. It's like, hey, if the appraisal comes back and it's not.
12: We saw it with the builders. So again, on resales, we didn't see it. It's the builders that got hit the hardest because if somebody bought in 2021 when the builders were able to sell them for more, but the house wasn't ready till 2023, the end of 23, well, they bought for 800. Now all of a sudden the bank is doing the appraisal, even though they approved them on an $800,000 purchase, but their writing clearly states it's the lower of purchase price or appraised value. The appraisal now comes in at 700. You got to come up with another 100 grand.
10: 100.
12: And I got calls from clients saying, well, I don't have an extra 100. Well, you better make a deal with the builder. And there's people that walked away from their $50,000, $60,000, $70,000 deposits with builders.
10: Oh yeah. No, absolutely. I'm sure.
12: And they just did, but.
10: Well, so it's funny. We chatted a second ago about the condo market in Toronto, which I know doesn't affect here as much, but I know there a lot of pre-construction is coming back now, that exact appraisal thing where people bought in 21. Those condos are finishing now, those buildings.
12: Yeah.
10: So what happened? Are people losing their deposits?
12: Like they're either going to have to give up their deposits or they're going to have to make a deal with the builder of some sort. I talked to a couple of clients that their builder agreed to do a second mortgage to cover the shortfall that the bank wasn't going to do. And again, as long as you qualify, because the bank has the right to say, no, we're doing it as a first and you can't have anybody behind you.
10: Right.
12: So you gotta be careful. And I think, I mean, it's unfortunate, but anytime you buy something that has an elongated closing date that goes above the 4, 5, 6 months, the worry that you need to have is the fact that your mortgage approval could be intact now, but as you get closer to your closing date,
10: A lot of things can happen.
12: If the values change, if the property values change, you could be at risk of having to increase your down payment significantly if values of that property were to come down, market evaluations were to come down.
10: So no, but what happened in COVID,
12: that was an
10: anomaly, right?
11: It was when you saw the charts that Sean put up, it was a spike that you'd never seen before.
10: Right.
11: It was a spike that you had never seen before.
10: Yeah, you look at the 60 years of data charts, there's one giant spike.
11: There's an absolute cliff. Yeah. And then it came back, and that's what I try and tell my clients. COVID wasn't the whole thing.
10: Yeah.
11: The market's still done very, very well. We just had one blip on the radar, and it was because of the global pandemic, and that's just the way it goes, right? Right.
12: Yeah, and I'd like to say that if it happened again, we were prepared for it, that I don't think the same thing will happen. This was just a once in a lifetime, probably in our lifetimes, that something like that happened.
10: None of us had experienced anything like that.
12: We didn't see it, and now I think we're better prepared for it, that the next time it happens, I think the market won't go as crazy buying homes during a pandemic.
10: Yeah, for sure. Have a question? Head over to realestateandmortgageshow.com, and you can submit it there, or give us a call at 521-TALK, 521-8255. We'll be right back.

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8: Welcome back, everybody. So while Jonathan madly works on his offer right now, we'll
9: appreciate you guys doing this for me.
8: So Frank, you were at a conference in Niagara Falls.
9: Yeah, I was.
8: You got a Lifetime Achievement Award.
9: Did.
8: Congratulations.
9: Thank you. It just means you're friggin' old, really. You've been in this business way too long is what that means. But that's another way of saying maybe it's time for you to hang it up. And not ready to do that just yet, but very grateful. It's called the Bill Watson Award within the Mortgage Center Network. And very honored. There's a whole bunch of other distinguished mortgage brokers that have received it. So nice to be in that class. But interesting to talk to owners from across the country and how it's so much different from one province and one city to another, where, you know, the ones that are obviously in the greater Toronto area, greater Vancouver area, are really struggling with values. They're struggling getting approvals because with the rates going up, I mean, again, you know, we talk about it here in Ottawa where people are coming off of 189, 199. They're having to settle at 4% on their new mortgages. Well, when your mortgage is 300, 400,000, payment goes up, but it's kind of, you know, you can kind of make some sacrifices and make it work.
8: Yeah.
9: When the average mortgage is 900 and a million, like it is in Toronto, all of a sudden you're having to put out another $1,000 a month that you really don't have. And the value of the property isn't exactly robust right now.
8: You might be a little underwater.
9: So therefore, yeah, you're second guessing whether what you can do. And You know, the idea of real estate, and we've always said real estate's a long-term play. It's not meant to be. You get in and you get out and you make money. That's not the way it works, generally speaking. You could have done that during COVID, but that's about it.
8: Well, you have to have a crystal ball to be able to do that, right?
9: You do. But again, take away Toronto and Vancouver. Most other markets are pretty stable. You talk to Alberta, they're pretty stable, even though oil prices have been, you know, fluctuating all over the place, but they're pretty stable and their real estate market's fairly healthy. Maritimes, very healthy in the Maritimes, and people can afford to go from the 1.89 at their renewals to the 4%. It's not so bad. You know, the problem is really the bigger centers like the Toronto, Vancouver, which are the outliers, and that's what the media reports on usually when they talk about, you know, people that's are a paycheck away from...
8: On the national news.
9: On the national news.
8: Right.
9: Because a lot of the stats come from these major centers where cities like Ottawa... Are there people in trouble? Sure there are. I mean, there are people that are struggling to make ends meet. I think there's people that sometimes don't get the proper advice, like we said in the first segment, where, you know, they go to their bank and their bank turns them down. I have an example of a client who mortgage and line of credit coming up for renewal, but they had some outside debt, and the bank said, we'll renew your mortgage the way it is, but we're not going to help you with the outside debt, even though they have $500,000 in equity in their home.
8: What?
9: And that's the kind of – no, because they have – personal lines of credits and credit cards that they're paying significantly
8: right.
9: more interest
8: that's
9: on.
8: That's it. You're in double digit.
9: Yeah. And I'm looking at it saying those. That doesn't make any sense. Like it makes no sense for you to be loyal to that bank when it comes to the renewal. They just want the renewal, but they don't want to help you on the other stuff, but it's on the other stuff you really need to help on.
8: Right. Taking that high interest debt.
9: Exactly. So again, an opportunity to get that second opinion, and this client did. And all of a sudden now we're doing a new mortgage for them. That incorporates everything, gets their payments in line. And the most important thing to me is let's get your payments in line and let's figure out what the normal, what the payment that's going to allow you to be able to move forward. And when your paycheck comes in every 2 weeks, there's enough to pay the mortgage, enough to pay the property taxes, and enough for you to live whatever lifestyle you live without having to go into credit card debt anymore, without having to use your line of credit.
8: Right.
9: So don't be aggressive at your mortgage payment and then you're not making enough. So now all of a sudden you start accruing credit card and line of credit debt.
8: Right.
9: That makes no sense.
8: I mean, credit card, you're at 20%
9: exactly.
8: on it.
9: And the banks love you. Listen, there's a reason the banks continue to record record profits every quarter because there's more and more Canadians on personal line of credit debt, on credit card debt, where they have lots of equity in their homes and they're not putting it to work either because they don't want to, because they think they want to pay off their mortgage before retirement. But in the meantime, they're throwing money away at all this interest. Or they're getting advice from their bank saying, no, you're good the way you are. Just keep doing it the way you are.
8: Yeah.
9: Because it's in the bank's benefit for
8: of
9: you to continue to do
8: is.
9: What you're doing.
8: No, definitely.
9: It's disappointing because I think Canadians expect their banks to be giving them proper advice. But I think Canadians are starting to figure out that the banks maybe are giving advice that's best for them. And I figured it out when I was working there that I wasn't happy that I was getting my hand slapped from time to time because my manager was saying, you know, you're selling too much of this stuff that's at low interest. We need to get more of the higher interest rate stuff, or we need you to sell insurance. And we had the bank that I was at the conference. We want you to sell our insurance because they're very profitable for us. True. I get that. But guess what? That insurance is not very good for Canadians.
8: Right.
9: Because what happens is if you have your mortgage insurance with a bank and 5 years from now, you move your mortgage elsewhere to another lender because you get a better deal. You got to start over, but now you're 5 years older, so now your insurance premium goes up. I've always said the best insurance to get for your mortgage, and I truly believe that I think Canadians should insure themselves, get a term policy, get something, but you don't necessarily have to get it for the amount of the mortgage. What you want to do is you want to prepare for a worst-case scenario. So if you're a couple and one of you passes away or gets ill and can't work, you want the type of insurance that covers that part of it. So, you know, if you have a $400,000 mortgage, and you're each working and making $100,000, maybe the answer is getting $200,000 worth of life insurance policy so that if something were to happen.
8: To one of you
9: can pay off that $200,000, bring the mortgage down to $200,000, and then with that single income, you can cover the mortgage. And that's a better way to do it. So don't get caught up. And by the way, for a lot of people that think that their mortgage approval won't go through unless they take the insurance from the banks, and sometimes the banks word it that it feels that way.
8: Wink, wink.
9: Yeah, it's called tied selling. Tied selling is illegal in Canada. No bank can ever say to you, we need you to take the insurance, otherwise your mortgage is not approved. They cannot say that to you, and if they ever do, report them. report them to the ombudsman, report them, because that is tight selling and that is illegal. So if they approve your mortgage, you are not forced to have to take
8: their insurance.
9: You do not have to get any insurance when it comes to the banks, the traditional institutions.
4: This is exactly why I refer my clients to a mortgage broker opposed to the bank.
9: Yep.
4: Because of that advice right there that Frank just gave. They look out for you. They're looking out for you and your best interest. You're not just a number on the board. You're not just lining pockets.
8: Trying to meet a sales quota.
4: That's good advice right there. And that's exactly why I say to all of my clients, and it doesn't have to be Frank. It could be any mortgage broker. I always find that mortgage brokers, they're looking
9: Most of them. It's like everything else. It's no different in your industry. Listen, 80% of real estate agents, really good people, are doing it for the right reasons. 20% are transactional. Yep. No different.
4: That's a good number. That's a really good number. And you can take that number to basically any industry, right? Like there's 80% that are really, really good people doing their job and doing the right thing.
8: Yeah.
4: There's 20% that are,
9: they just want to make money and they want to they want to maximize the money they make, and they don't care whether you get the right product or the right advice or not. It doesn't matter to them. They just want to make the most money.
4: But I know Frank and I can both speak to the 80% that are doing those good advice, good transactions.

0: that people that are very good at doing mortgages or loans or mutual funds,
1: which
0: or
1: would be RSPs. Separate people in the past.
0: It right? used to be when I was yeah. there. Like I remember when I worked at the bank, I started as a teller, went to a clerk where I was opening accounts. Then I went up to a manager of administration. Then I became a loans officer, then a loans manager, then assistant manager. So you did all the pieces. And I remember within the branches, we'd have loans officers. We'd have mutual fund specialists. Mm. We'd have departments that, depending on what you're looking for, you would sit down with that person and you would get their expertise. Now some of the banks have tellers that are trying to give RSP advice, and they know nothing about RSPs, or they're trying to give you mortgage advice, and yet they do one mortgage a month if they're lucky. So that's not experience. They don't know how to package a deal to get you approved. They can throw you a best rate. And that's why I say to everybody, and I get it. The rate's important. It's everything. I mean, that's the amount of interest you pay. But at the same time, make sure you get the proper mortgage, because there's lots of little bait and switches out there where the banks will put you in a certain type of mortgage that if you were to pay it off early because something happened, the penalty would take away any money that you would make
1: any
0: on that
1: gains.
0: Mortgage.
1: Yeah.
0: It's incredible. So make sure that it's not only about the rate.
1: Right. No, absolutely. John, I know you had a question for Frank, or we were sort of talking about it in the.
2: We were talking about it off air here before, yeah. And I asked Frank, I've got a client who's at 4.09, 5-year fixed. And I said to Frank, I said, can you beat it? And I'll ask it right now. Frank,
0: well,
2: is that beatable? Is it?
0: It's not so easy.
2: Would you go
0: variable? It's not so easy.
2: Exactly. Would you go fixed? Would you go variable?
0: I would go variable, but that's a different conversation. I think I would go variable because I think that if this conflict is over, I think the economies are going to tell these, you know, either the Treasurer or the Bank of Canada that it's on rocky road right now. Like the economy, yep. Like people are struggling to make ends meet. And yep. when people are struggling to make ends meet, disposable income stays at home and doesn't go out and create jobs. So therefore, Bank of Canada or the governor or in the U.S., the treasurer needs to intervene. And generally, they intervene by lowering interest rates. So that's why I think the variable makes most sense, or the adjustable. But to answer your question, I get lots of emails. Hey, Frank, my mortgage is maturing. What's your best rate? And it's like, well, I can't answer that because we have different rates. And I know that both your eyes popped out of your head when I said, I can get you even a better rate than that if they had less than 20% down.
2: Jonathan's answer blew my mind.
1: John and I had the dinner plate eyes on that one.
0: But they have 20% down. That's better. No?
2: I said she's got more than 20% down, and you said, hey, it's better to be lower, and I couldn't believe that answer.
0: And the reason for that is because if you have less than 20% down, or with a broker, when you do the mortgage with a broker, if you have 35% or more as a down payment, so the sweet spot is less than 20% down or more than 35% down, we get what's called either a high ratio mortgage,
2: yep.
0: or we get an insurable mortgage. And yep. the difference between the two is the high ratio mortgage, which is less than 20% down. The client, you know, puts the offer in. They tell us their down payment's 5% or 10%.
2: Yep.
0: They pay what's called a default insurance. It gets added to their mortgage. And basically what happens is now the bank or the lender is in a position where they have no risk.
2: They've got that
0: zero
2: exactly.
0: risk.
1: Zero exposure.
0: It's almost like having life insurance.
2: Yeah,
0: like
2: they've
0: if
2: got
0: something
2: no,
0: happened,
2: that makes perfect
0: they're covered.
2: Sense.
0: Where if you have 20% down, and you know, most people would say, well, that's a significant down payment. There's no risk. Well, tell that to the condo owners in Toronto and some of the banks that are underwater.
2: That's a great answer.
0: These people bought with 20% down, and now that condo that they bought for $600,000 is now $450,000.
1: And it's not insured.
0: But their mortgage is $470,000.
2: Yeah, your 20% means nothing at that
0: point. Yeah, it means nothing. So now there's a risk. But if it had been bought with 5% down or 10% down, the bank would say, we don't care. If there's a shortfall, the default insurer is going to cover it if we have to take the property back. So that's the difference. And again, the other thing that I always talk about that's very important that only a broker can do, in today's world, more and more parents are having to help kids get approved
2: Absolutely.
0: For mortgages.
1: There's been a lot of that talk.
2: Yep.
0: Whether
2: yeah,
0: it's with
2: time.
0: A down payment or whether it's having to sign on the mortgage with them. At the mortgage broker level, we have the program called the Guarantors Program. The banks don't offer it. They don't want to offer it. They want the parents to be co-signers. What it means for the parents, they're on title. And they're on the mortgage, so it could impact their borrowing power moving forward.
2: It does. Absolutely.
0: Exactly. Instead, with us, especially if you have multiple kids you're helping, with us, we do it as guarantors. It doesn't impact their borrowing power because it doesn't show up. and they don't go on title.

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7: Welcome back, everybody. Final segment of the show. I'm always so surprised how quickly, how fast the show goes. Yeah, for sure.
8: Like, Jonathan's got an offer done. I mean,
9: yeah, it's been quick for me over here.
8: But that's how fast, you know, you got to act on offers that, because you got the offer this morning and boom, you got to act on it right away, right?
9: It was an offer and then a second offer came in and the second offer came in with a 31 minutes to respond to it. And my client was ready to go. And that's what I like to have. My client was ready to go and you sign off on the best offer. And
8: well, you have to as a seller, right? You gotta be able to say, okay, I'm selling my home. I need to make myself available no matter what.
9: That's what I say to my sellers all the time. Don't ever turn down even a showing.
8: Yeah.
9: Because you know what? That could be the showing that sells it. You gotta be ready. You gotta be available. And I had a great client. My seller was a great client. He was ready to go. It's awesome.
8: Yeah, pretty happy, I bet.
9: Yeah, he's ecstatic right now.
8: Well, right now he's saying, wait a second, aren't you doing the show? And yet you're doing my offer. I don't know.
9: He knows I was doing the show, and that's why I really appreciate him being there for me, because I told him, I said, I'm going on the radio show. I need you available. And he said, I'm there. Don't worry.
7: On standby.
9: Yeah.
8: That's awesome.
9: And I love it.
8: Congrats. That's awesome, Jonathan.
7: Do you often get sellers that turn down showings?
9: Oh, percentage-wise?
7: Yeah.
9: 25%.
8: That much.
7: That high, eh?
9: Until I have a conversation.
8: 5 or 10.
9: No, yeah. 25%. Until I have the conversation with them and say, hey, just exactly what I told you guys. You can't turn down stuff. That could be the buyer. And when you turn it down, right away it gives a sour, sour taste to the buyers.
7: Right. Because a buyer that's booking a showing is clearly excited about the property. Otherwise, they're not going to bother.
9: This isn't an open house where they're cruising through and they got nothing to do.
7: Yeah.
9: I always say, unless it's, like, obviously there's circumstances that arise that you can't do the showing, But I say you never turn it down because that could be your buyer right there. Yeah. And the worst thing is, and this has happened to me, they turn it down. And what do? They buy a house a street over. And you know that you were there, like you were in the running, and they didn't even get it to go into the property.
7: That was going
9: to
7: be my question, especially in this balanced market, like we talked about in the first segment. There's choice for the buyers.
9: That's
7: right?
9: With the inventory and the choice for the buyers right now.
7: Yeah.
9: Don't turn them down, guys.
7: Yeah.
9: If you're a seller out there, don't turn down a showing because that could be your buyer right there. And if it's not, they're going to go a street or two over. They're going to buy the next one.
7: They're shopping in that neighborhood.
9: Absolutely. And it's a conversation. Some sellers are, they get the message right away.
7: Yeah.
9: Some don't. They usually take a little longer to sell. The ones that don't get the message right away and they're turning down showings or a tenanted property where it's showings are only from such and such a day to right. such and such a time, they take a lot longer to sell because there's too much inventory. People are willing to go a couple of streets over or find the exact same property, maybe in the same building if it's a condo.
7: Right.
9: Boom.
7: Oh, yeah. I never even thought of that. Yeah.
9: It's, you have to be
7: the condo down the hall.
9: Literally, yeah. Down the hall, like a floor above. Yeah. You gotta be, if you're a seller right now, just be ready to show your property. We're in a balanced market and the best ability is availability.
8: But just like a house, right? A condo is no different. I mean, a house, if you're facing south or if you're facing people have these needs that they want, it's no different on a condo. I mean, you know, I don't know that you can price a condo on the second floor as good as you can price it on the 10th floor that overlooks. You know, it could be the same unit, but because of the view that you have and where you are now, some people are going to say, I'd rather be on the second
9: floor. That's what I was going to say.
8: If I fall over the ledge,
9: some people want to be on the lower floor, some people want to be on the higher floor, but you would, there's definitely a premium. If you're living in a condo, I'm there for the view, right? Like, I don't need to live in a second floor condo. For me personally, I don't need to live in a second floor condo. If I'm there, I want to be on
8: the 12th, 13th. Wall.
7: Yeah, I'd lean that direction as
9: right?
7: well. Yeah.
9: But then there's some people, no.
8: They want to be lower.
9: If there's something that happens in the building, they want to be able to hit the stairs, gone.
7: Yeah.
9: And there's nothing wrong with either of them.
8: Yeah.
7: Yeah.
9: But yeah, it's people's preferences, right? To each their own. It's always to each their own.
8: Is that why condos now, they're putting kind of the main floor, the second floor, commercial, so that these are probably having people say, oh, I don't want to live on the first floor, or second floor. So, so they figured out a way to
7: the first livable floor becomes the third or fourth or fifth floor, technically.
9: Absolutely. We see that all the time.
7: In the newer buildings, I've been noticing that the last few years.
9: And it's convenient too. Yeah. Like, I mean, don't get me wrong. Like, there's a building, 324 Laurier, as a Shoppers Drug Mart as the first floor.
8: Pretty cool.
9: Awesome. Like, if you want to run down and grab something, it's right there.
8: No coat, no nothing in the winter. Nothing.
9: Boom. You're there. And that's fantastic. Now there's some other buildings. You get a coffee shop. Some people don't want to be on the second or third floor because you got the smell of coffee coming up there all the time.
7: I wouldn't be against that personally.
8: Depends on how it smells like. It's a good coffee, then I'm good with it.
9: It's right there. I'd be okay with it.
8: For me, put a wood-burning pizza and I'll on the second floor. Right below me. That'd be perfect.
9: Well answered there.
7: Frank goes for the wood-burning pizza oven right below him.
8: Hey, remember, I told you, times are lean these days. I took a part-time job too.
7: Yeah.
8: I'm a fitness model. I'm the before picture.
7: And how's that?
8: I'm the before picture, so.
7: And with that, John, birthdays this week?
9: Yeah, I've got my nephew Nolan. He's turning 5 today, June 20th, 2020. Or he's turning 6. He's turning 6. I can't believe how fast
7: time flies.
8: During COVID.
9: He was right in the heart of COVID. Right in the heart of COVID. I got him a little Lego set. Yeah. I know he's not listening to the show right now.
7: Yeah.
9: I'm going to see him tomorrow, and I'm really excited. He's a great little guy. I love him. He's the best.
8: Yeah. Jonathan, got to tell you, our listeners are getting younger and younger. He could be listening. You just never know. You doubt it, eh?
9: AM radio?
8: I doubt it. I doubt it, too.
9: Podcast. So. We're going to throw him on the podcast, just like you said. Yeah. I'm going to let him know.
8: Yeah, let him hear it. So happy birthday. Yeah.
9: Thank you.
7: Frank, what do you got?
8: I got a few. I got my favorite father-in-law. I know he's my only father-in-law, but I still call him my favorite father-in-law. Carmelo celebrating his birthday tomorrow. Shannon Parker, good friend, celebrating her birthday. Bruno Paravan, one of my good buddies, celebrating his birthday. And obviously, to all the fathers, happy Father's Day and Italian Week. So, hey, you get a chance, if the weather gets nice, hey, would love to see a lot of people down on Preston Street. The Ferraris are out there.
7: When I was coming into the show, I saw three or four Ferraris in a row.
8: It's this weekend, on Preston Street.
9: It's always
8: Street,
9: a good time. So. I always like seeing the social media with the cars down there. Yeah. They're
8: and
9: phenomenal.
8: The best part is the food, never mind the Ferraris. It's the beautiful food you can get on Preston Street.
9: Spoken like a true Italian.
7: Oh, my goodness.
8: Oh, yeah.
7: John, how do people get a hold of you if they want to talk to you?
9: Paul Rushworth Real Estate, 613-788-2122. Make sure you ask me though.
7: Email?
9: Jonathan, Jonathan, at paulrushworth.com.
7: There you go.
8: Yeah. So.
7: All right. Cool. Have an awesome week, everybody. We'll talk to you next week.
8: And continue to support local businesses and charities, everyone.

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12: Good afternoon. I'm Eric Fox. Today, cloudy with a chance of showers and a risk of a thunderstorm in the afternoon with a high of 22, feeling like 27. Right now, it's 18 degrees. Your full forecast is coming up. First, your top stories. And we begin with some breaking news. OC Transpo says O-Train Line 4 to the airport is currently suspended. In an alert sent out this morning, the service says the 4-kilometer spur connecting South Keys to the airport is out of service. In its place, Route 105 is running along the route in order to service the airport for riders, and no other information was available at this time. Sticking with OC Transpo, OC Transpo's new top boss received a scathing audit of OC Transpo, and it affirms he has a plan that will work. Ottawa's auditor found the 2025 New Ways to Bus model used outdated data for scheduling. CTV's Tyler Fleming reports.
13: If it feels like your bus is usually late or doesn't show up at all, now there's a reason. A city audit found OC Transpo's new Ways to Bus plan relied on outdated data, contributing to delays and cancellations. GM Rick Leary has accepted all 10 recommendations, saying they support his customer-first plan.
14: I can assure you it's not about cost-cutting. It is about service at OC Transpo.
13: Leary says about 20 routes will see more buses this fall as some school boards phase out OC Transpo. And the audit found many routes did not have buffers needed for drivers to complete trips. Also, new electric buses and fall schedule changes could help improve reliability for about half of OC Transpo's bus customers. But for frustrated riders, the real test is whether the changes lead to a service they can count on. Tyler Fleming, CTV News.
12: A boil water advisory is in effect for tens of thousands of Gatineau residents due to a water main break. The city is asking residents to temporarily reduce their water usage. On Friday evening, the city said approximately 45,000 residents were under a boil water advisory following a water main break on the Rue Saint-Louis. The approximate area affected by the boil water advisory spans from Rue Saint-Louis East to Rue Main and from the Ottawa River up to Boulevard La Vérendrye West. Rue Saint-Louis is closed between Boulevard de la Cité and Boulevard Maloney West to allow for repairs to the water main. And Iran's Joint Military Command said on state TV today that the Strait of Hormuz is now closed and cites Israeli attacks on Lebanon as the reason why. The strikes on southern Lebanon killed at least 16 people, including 2 children, hours after reports emerged of a ceasefire agreement. Lebanon's national news agency said the strikes hit the southern Lebanese town of Nabatea and nearby villages. Mediators are scrambling to halt the fighting between Israel and the Lebanese militant Hezbollah group after a heavy exchange killed at least 47 people in Lebanon and 4 Israeli soldiers yesterday. It's a new way to join the conversation. Have your say with the CFRA Talkback button on the iHeartRadio app. from the CTV Weather Center. Today, cloudy with a chance of showers, risk of a thunderstorm this afternoon, and a high of 22, feeling like 27. Tonight, mainly cloudy, chance of showers, risk of a thunderstorm, and a low of 13. Tomorrow, mainly cloudy, chance of showers, risk of a thunderstorm in the afternoon, with a high of 23, feeling like 26. Then at night, cloudy periods with a chance of showers and a low of 13. And Monday, cloudy with a chance of showers all day and a high of 21 with a low of 14. Right now in Ottawa, it's mostly cloudy and 20 degrees. That's the latest from the CTV Newsroom. I'm Eric Fox. 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
22: Hi there, and welcome to the best of the Vashi Capello Show. I'm really happy to be with you this week. I hope it's been a great one for you. And I hope you can sit back and enjoy the next hour of a great program. We're going to start off one-on-one with Jean Charest, former Premier of Quebec and an advisor on the Prime Minister's Canada-U.S. Economic Advisory Committee. We've got some brand new comments from Donald Trump. My apologies. Very different people at this moment in time, that's for sure. Donald Trump basically talking down Kuzma, getting pressed by Bloomberg's Josh Wingrove, a former reporter here in Canada, all about what he's going to do for that July 1st deadline. He says he doesn't need Kuzma. He might get out of it completely, or he might sign it. So Mr. Charest will join us to kind of walk through those comments and the best strategy, in his view, for the Canadian government to navigate all of this as we approach that key July 1st date. Then we're going to go one-on-one with Mandy Gulmasty, the Federal Minister of Indigenous Services. The government this week introduced clean water legislation. There are still 38 First Nations communities under boil water advisories, long-term boil water advisories. What is the government prepared to do to ensure that those advisories are lifted? And why is some of the language in this bill different than the previous version that was introduced under the former Liberal government? We'll talk to Minister Gulmasty about that. Then Senator Pamela Wallin will join me because she is on a dissenter on a committee that this week came out with a recommendation for the government to not go forward with expanding medical assistance in dying to cover people whose sole underlying condition is mental illness. So they've recommended to the government to not go ahead with that. Senator Pamela Wallen sat on the committee. She has a dissenting view. She believes that people whose sole underlying condition is mental illness, should be allowed to access MAID. So she'll talk to us about that. And we'll wrap things up with Dan Riskin, who's got some interesting news on why some people always pick up the check.
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22: We're just under 2 weeks away from that so-called deadline for CUSMA, for a CUSMA review. And wouldn't you know it, Donald Trump, the U.S. president, was asked yesterday by a Canadian reporter who now works for Bloomberg in Washington all about what he plans to do. It's not exactly easy to figure out an answer to that question based on what Donald Trump said. So I'm going to play for you a little bit of all the various things he said in that scrum with Josh Wingrove.
1: I would prefer not having an agreement, but I'm open to doing it. We'll see what happens.
2: So as of now, it's just going to stick around for 10 years. You're
1: okay
2: with that?
1: No, it's not sticking around. It'll be terminated. In other words,
2: after a decade.
1: It expires.
2: Yeah, in a decade.
1: It expires.
2: Yeah.
1: I prefer that.
2: In the first paragraph,
1: I view it as possibly expiring immediately.
22: So you can hear some of the contradictions there. He views it as expiring immediately. If you want to withdraw from it, each of the parties would have to, or whichever party wants to withdraw, would have to signal that 6 months in advance in writing. There's also, you know, the possibility, he says, of not having the agreement, but he's open to doing it. In any event, that's kind of what Canada is up against as they head into that deadline in the summer of talks you would anticipate with the United States. Here to talk a little bit more about what maybe is within our control or how we go about navigating this is Jean Charest, former Quebec premier and member of the Prime Minister's Advisory Committee on Canada-U.S. Economic Relations, as well as a lawyer and partner at TCJ Group. Mr. Charest, a pleasure to welcome you to our program. Thanks for making the time.
17: Thank you very much, Vashi.
22: When you listen to some of those comments, like what sort of goes through your mind in those moments?
17: I'm actually not surprised, and you probably are not surprised also. I mean, observers of Mr. Trump over the last few years would know that it's probably pretty typical for him to go back and forth on these things. It's unclear in his response whether he is well informed on the mechanics of all of this, because the way this works on the first of all, it is not a renegotiation that was agreed to several years ago, but a revision. The verb, people fought over the verb, right, though it may not count a lot for the Trump administration. They do whatever they want. But it was supposed to be revised. That was the idea on the 1st of July as the agreement continues into 2036. And if nothing happens, Vashi, on the 1st of July next, we don't fall off a cliff. It just goes on. Right. And the status quo remains what it is until what you have correctly described happens. If one of the parties gives a notice, 6 months notice, then it is canceled. But that's, you're quite right. One of the parties would have to give that 6 month notice, which no one is talking about right now. Now, the other part of it, Vashi, in the bigger scheme of things, is that there's unanimity or quasi-unanimity in the American business community at every single level to maintain the agreement. There's actually no one out there saying, let's cancel this. And not among the advisors of Mr. Trump, neither among the business community or the political community for that matter. So we just have to accept the fact that this is the way that he does business and stay cool, focused, and stay in the room so that we can try to sort this out to everyone's advantage.
22: As you outline, Mr. Charest, the sort of unanimity among the business and like you're right to say, the political class as well, even people in the White House around support for CUSMA, do you have a gut instinct about whether that will ultimately prevail?
17: I think it will, because it's in the very basic core interest of both countries is to maintain it. Why? Well, because, you know, the Prime Minister pointed out in his New York speech, 70% of what we send to Americans is either raw materials or inputs that go into other products. Generally, for the Americans in the world, it's about half of what they import are inputs that go into other products. What I'm pointing to is the importance to maintain supply chains to make them competitive. And if you undo that, Vashi, it's going to cost hundreds of billions of dollars, and it'll take years to undo. And that's what is different in our trade relationship, us and Mexico with the United States, is how tied our supply chains are relative to either Europe or South Korea or Japan. And for that basic core reason, in the end, I'm very confident that this deal will be maybe changed or some things will be modified, but it will continue. The big issue for us is what we call the Section 232s. And what is that about? It's the special tariffs that are put on steel, aluminum, on cars, on copper, on some finished products. That's among the most irritating things for us in this trade, including lumber, by the way, that's irritating to Canada.
22: Do you think there is any possibility of a deal that ultimately significantly reduces those tariffs? Or do you think it feels certainly from the perspective of the United States, given other agreements they've reached and stuff, like some level of tariffs will continue to exist. Do you think the opportunity is there, though, to reduce them meaningfully?
17: That is what I think a lot of us are anticipating. It's not our preferred choice. It would not, by the way, it would not make sense economically. Take aluminum, for example. I mean, they are hurting themselves in a very substantive way on putting tariffs on aluminum and in terms of increased costs, inflation. And so it doesn't make sense. But if you look at the bigger picture and try to read the tea leaves of what the administration are saying at every level, there is a chance that we'll end up with tariffs much lower than what they are now, maybe associated to some form of quotas on steel, aluminum, or copper, or other things. If that were the case, it's not ideal, but it would be better than what we have here, and we'll just have to be patient and see whether we land there. But in the end, Vashi, really, really in the end, it would be much more efficient for the American economy and our own to take off all the tariffs and return to where the real battle is. I mean, the real battle is how do we work together so that we have some leverage in establishing the terms of trade with China and with the rest of the world? How do we do that? That's for Canada, at least, and Mark Carney. That's where the real issue is.
22: Why is that the real issue?
17: Well, because if we don't, China is now there's a trade imbalance with China. China is a big producer of manufacturing. They have an economy that has slowed down because of the real estate crisis. And what they've done is they've revved up manufacturing that they subsidized. They're flooding markets. And that's really affecting not just the economy of Canada and the United States, but also Europe. And if we had, I think, a better handle on how to do this, we would make our economies a joint fortress between Europe, North America, and counterbalance the Chinese. And that would put us in a much better position of strength to say to the Chinese, to make the case to the Chinese, actually, that what would be in their interest and ours is that they put the focus on internal consumption in their country, which is only 13% of their GDP, as opposed to manufacturing low-cost products that they subsidize and then dump into our markets. And so that's the longer-term game, I think, for all of us. The other thing Mark Carney is doing that's very interesting, and he has some very solid people who are out there working on this, I'm thinking of John Hannaford, is to do a block deal between Europe and the CPTPP countries, of which there are now, I think, 12, because the UK is back, is in, and includes Japan and Canada. And that would be a novelty, a block-to-block deal to have a common trade rules to counterbalance the United States if the Americans choose to go their own way, but most of all to deal with China and establish the terms of trade.
22: I'm out of time, unfortunately, but I appreciate your time, Mr. Sheree, and your insights is always very valuable. Thank you so much.
17: Thank you, Vashi. I look forward to seeing you.
22: Me too. Bye. A pleasure as always. Jean Sheree is a former Quebec premier, member of the Prime Minister's Advisory Committee on Canada-U.S. Economic Relations, and a lawyer and partner at TCJ Group. What do you think Donald Trump is going to do? What do you think Canada should do as we head toward that July 1st date? And of course, there's a lot that's going to probably happen after that. What do you make of the comments from the president on the tarmac there before he boarded Air Force One? The number to text is 71010. I'd love to get your thoughts as we head into the next few weeks. 71010 is the number to text.
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0: putting the politics of it all aside, I watched an interview that you did once that sort of talked about your own personal experience with your parents. Has that, is that part of what led you to the clarity on the position that you hold?
1: Well, I, you know, my mother was a really smart, intelligent lady. She was a teacher for many years. She was a role model and a guide, not only to her daughters, but to hundreds and hundreds of students. And when I watched her go through this process, we'd long talked about it as a family. My family was very direct about this stuff. Neither my mother or father wanted to live in any state of incapacity that did not allow them to be who they once were and to live a full life, to recognize each other and their children and their grandchildren. They were very clear. MAID was not an option for them then. But watching my mother go through the hell, which is Alzheimer's, I became, of course, committed to the notion that people should be able to have a right to make that choice while they still have the capacity to state and in with all the protections that the law and common sense would provide, that they want that choice. And so I began on that issue, and I'm still on that, committed to that issue. But it's just the idea in general. We have a law in the land that allows people to make that choice. So it should allow all people to make that choice, not just those with physical illnesses, but those with mental illnesses or conditions. And so I'm just looking for some reasonableness in this, again, some common sense to the way we approach this. And so I go back and say the justices got it right the first time, and maybe we should let them have another crack at this.
0: Senator Pamela Wallin with her say on medical assistance in dying.
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5: Dan Riskin is CTV Science and Technology Specialist. Hi, Dan.
6: How are you?
5: I made it. How are you?
6: You made it.
5: To Thursday.
6: I feel like it's a small victory.
5: Yeah, we'll take it.
6: We'll take it.
5: That's and yourself?
6: We all made it to Thursday. Yeah. We all are together.
5: We did. Now maybe not making it to Thursday. The International Space Station's Canadarm. What's happening?
6: Canadarm 2, which is the one on the International Space Station. You know, I love being a Canadian science reporter guy, and you'd think that, like, my wheelhouse would be talking about Canadarm, because that's, like, the quintessential Canadian technology that everyone thinks of. I mean, it's on our $5 bill, and the one time I met Bill Nye, he was like, oh, you're from Canada? And then he whipped a Canadian $5 bill out of his wallet and was showing off how great Canada is and how we celebrate science and all this stuff. So, like, Canadarm is, I can't stand the name. I think they really should have come up with a better name than Canadarm, like Canadarm or something, or maybe an acronym. I don't know. But nonetheless, it is our beloved arm in space. It's attached to the International Space Station, and it's got an injury. On the 27th of last month, during routine things it was doing, it seized up. And so they're going to have to do a spacewalk to go out there and swap out a part. Now, it's the wrist, apparently, that's having some issues. And so they're going to swap that in. They've got a spare already on the International Space Station. This is something they plan for. And it's not, you know, like, this space station, it's been up there for a long time. I mean, it's heading into 25 years of service. And I believe that's 10 years longer than it was really designed for. So it's holding up really well, but they're going to do this spacewalk, on June 30th to make that swap and to fix it. And it should be up and running again just in time for Canada Day, which is just kind of patriotic and fun.
5: It is. So what does it do exactly? Like, what does it facilitate?
6: Yeah, it's the thing that grabs stuff. And so whenever there's a cargo that comes to the station or something like that, it needs to be taken from one place and put to another. It's what does that. It's what allows sort of that manipulation of large objects. And there's sometimes they have to move entire spacecraft to different docking bays, and the Canadarm does that. And so it really is this really critical piece of technology up there. And I would say a big part of the reason that Jeremy Hansen was on Artemis 2 was a reflection of Canada's contribution to the space program, to the U.S. space program. And Canadarm's just a big functional part of that. And as we talk about future missions, there was talk of a space station around the moon, and we volunteered that we were going to make Canadarm 3 for that. But that plan got ditched just this last year by the U.S., and they've said, no, they're going to focus on a base on the surface. And so Canada's been quickly trying to figure out, okay, well, we'll still make an arm. We'll just do something different for the arm.
5: But, like, what is the other thing they're going to do? I find this actually very interesting, because the company says, oh, we've been contracted by the CSA, the Canadian Space Agency, so we're still making it. But I haven't heard any news on what they're doing with it.
6: Yeah, no, that gets into interesting legal questions and contract questions, which I don't know the answers to. But that's been one of the challenges, right? Is that, you know, like, in Canada, we do great work, and we have, you know, private industry that takes these contracts and makes these things. And so, those are things that take a long time, right? Until people get hired, the contracts get signed, and all these things fall into place. And then when the U.S. suddenly pivots and says, no, we're not doing what we said, we're going to change the, you know, the numbers of the Artemis missions, or we're going to change our whole plan for what we do with the moon, Canada has to pivot and respond. And it's just sort of a microcosm for all the other ways in which Canada's had to sort of respond to a change in direction from our friends to the south. So
5: I don't know what you're talking about. It's like the substance of the entire rest of the show, other than you.
6: Yeah, exactly. You made it to Thursday, but it continues.
5: Exactly. Okay. Now on a little bit of a lighter note, there's a study about why some people, or some new information, are always picking up the tab.
6: Yeah, this is an interesting piece. So, like, if you and I go for lunch, and it's been too long, we really should go for lunch, one of us is going to pick up the tab, and then the next time we go for lunch, the other might pick up the tab, right? We'd say, oh, you know, you got it last time, I'll get it this time. But there's this expectation that when you go out with somebody, or you have some kind of shared expense, if one person gets it the one time, the other person will get it the other time. It's reciprocal. That's just like the default. But this latest project looks at a whole bunch of imagined scenarios and then actual experiments. And what they find is that actually it's not the default. The default, if you are of the same social status, is reciprocation. But if one person is more powerful in the relationship than the other, a boss, then it's expected that whatever happened last time will happen again. Right. And so sometimes the person with less power ends up paying, or sometimes the person with more power treats everybody to lunch. You know, the boss pays for lunch for everyone. Well, if they did it last time, they're probably going to do it again this time. And so it becomes the expectation. Oh. And so what they find is that it's actually not that the more powerful person always pays. It's just whatever happened last time is going to be assumed. Yeah. Yeah.
5: And I know you would. And that's even regardless of sort of like your social status, that kind of thing. Like if you're, let's say, like, you know, would you always expect the boss, or it's just whoever did it no matter what?
6: It's whoever did it last time. So this is what I found really interesting too. So if you have a more powerful person and the underling pays for the dinner, so let's say the boss
5: goes
6: out.
5: That's just wrong,
6: and then,
5: but go ahead.
6: Well, I agree. I agree. And they should be punished. But the expectations, when you ask people, what do you expect to happen based on what you've seen leading up to this? And this was like 600 adults all from the United States who went through these different scenarios. That's what happened. So I just think that's really interesting. And it also means that to reciprocate is a way of communicating to a person that you feel like you're on equal footing with them. And so that, I think, can be powerful. You know, sometimes it can be ambiguous about whether what the power dynamic is when you go out, you know, for a meal with somebody or go for a drink with somebody, especially in this sort of, you know, this gig economy where so many people are freelance. And so it's not sort of the traditional sort of the big company and everybody's in a hierarchy. So I think this just sort of adds an element to those social get-togethers with coworkers or people that you have contracts with or that you get together with. Like, I'll go give a keynote and then I'll go out for dinner with the people who hosted me for the keynote, or I'll get a drink with somebody who was in the audience or whatever it is. And then it's ambiguous about who the boss is in that situation. Is it the big powerful person that brought in the speaker, or is it the big powerful speaker? And so who holds power there, and are they on equal footing? And so all these questions are swirling around in my head as I think about the results, and it just gives a different perspective.
5: Throw a complicating factor in that I would bet is not part of the study. There are cultural impacts as well. Like for Greeks, it's like you know how it's like, oh God, do I have to pay? Like, Greeks look at it differently. Like, you treat people on your birthday. Like, it's a thing of pride. Like, you fight over the bill. I don't know. I've never seen
6: in the Hobbit.
5: You get, I just know Greeks.
6: In Lord of the Rings, hobbits have the tradition that they get buy presents for everybody on their birthday.
5: Yeah,
6: I didn't know
5: we take
6: the
5: people
6: Hobbit
5: out.
6: Was Greek.
5: Yeah, and we fight over the bill as a point of pride, like to the point where it's like embarrassing for my very Canadian husband to be around, like me and my dad. Like, he's like mortified at how the degree to which we will fight over a bill. And it's a very cultural. Like, I'm not speaking for all Greeks. But like, I don't know a single Greek that won't fight over the bill.
6: I bet they didn't take
5: that into account.
6: So my father-in-law is very generous, and he usually treats for meals. And one time I pulled a quick one on him and went, you know, paid the bill before, and he was mad.
5: Yeah, my dad would be furious. The waiters at the restaurant we normally go to, where my dad's building is on the Danforth in Toronto, like, they will literally I go in the back and they're like, no, he's going to be so mad, I can't do it. Like, that's
6: Yeah. Yeah. Well, okay. Yeah, totally. You get it. And let's go for drinks on the 9th, and then your dad can pay for it. How's that sound?
5: No, then I feel terrible. And then on top of it, I have Greek guilt. See, it's terrible. I'll pay for it. I'll feel better. Thanks, Dan.
6: We'll go tit for tat.
5: Sounds good. Yeah. Thanks a lot. Good. Dan Riskin is CTV's science and technology specialist.
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18: Good afternoon. I'm Eric Fox. Today, cloudy with a chance of showers, risk of a thunderstorm this afternoon, and a high of 22, feeling like 27. Right now, it's 20 degrees. Your full forecast is coming up. First, your top stories. OC Transpo says O-Train Line 4 to the airport is currently suspended. In an alert sent out this morning, the service says the 4-kilometer spur connecting South Keys Station to the airport is out of service. In its place, Route 105 is running along the route in order to service the airport for transit riders. No further information is available at this time. A boil water advisory is in effect for tens of thousands of Gatineau residents due to a water main break. The city is asking residents to temporarily reduce their water usage. On Friday evening, the city said approximately 45,000 residents were under a boil water advisory following a water main break on the Rue Saint-Louis. The approximate area affected by the boil water advisory spans from Rue Saint-Louis East to Rue Main and from the Ottawa River up to Boulevard La Vérendrye West. Rue Saint-Louis is closed between Boulevard de la Cité and Boulevard Maloney West to allow for repairs to the water main. Steep oil and gas prices are expected to push inflation higher when Statistics Canada reports its Consumer Price Index for May on Monday. But economists will be wading through the details looking for any signs that the price at the pumps is causing inflation to heat up elsewhere. TD Bank's Andrew Henchich says gasoline prices rose in May, so that will push inflation higher for the month, but oil prices have since come off their highs after the U.S. and Iran reached an early deal to end the war and reopen the Strait of Hormuz to tanker traffic. And finally, Iran's military command says the Strait of Hormuz is now closed, Associated Press Lisa Dwyer reports.
19: Iran says the Strait of Hormuz is now closed again, citing Israeli attacks in Lebanon and U.S. bad faith. Friday, President Donald Trump said he was optimistic.
20: Well, those ships are flowing out of the
10: Hormuz Strait like nobody's ever seen before.
19: Today, Israeli strikes on southern Lebanon killed at least 16 people, hours after reports of a ceasefire agreement. Israel vows to keep Israeli forces in southern Lebanon until any threat to Israel is eliminated. Hezbollah refuses to halt its attacks unless Israel commits to withdrawing from Lebanon, something Iran is also pressing for. Yesterday, Trump said this of the agreement with Iran.
10: And it's 60 days, they have to make a deal, otherwise we will do things that won't make them happy.
19: I'm Lisa Dwyer.
18: It's a new way to join the conversation. 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Tonight mainly cloudy with a chance of showers, risk of a thunderstorm and a low of 13. Tomorrow mainly cloudy with a chance of showers, risk of a thunderstorm in the afternoon and a high of 23, feeling like 26. Then at night, cloudy periods with a chance of showers and a low of 13. And for your Monday, cloudy with a chance of showers all day and a high of 21 with a low of 14. Right now, it's mostly cloudy and 20 degrees. That's the latest from the CTV Newsroom. I'm Eric Fox. 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
26: 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Let's begin with Canada's economy, trade, and housing market update from you, Marnie.
27: Well, there's certainly a lot going on. I mean, I guess the government, who's ever on the Kuzma trade agreement, must be getting a lot of air miles, I would think, and bonus points going back and forth. So let's talk a little bit about what is happening. Of course, Kuzma is ending at the end of July. I don't know if a lot of you had the opportunity to go look online on the G7. There's definitely something going on with Trump. He seems to be sleeping a lot in a lot of meetings, but I guess I don't know how him and his group, they just are creating such disruption across the world and trying to deal with so many things. But let's focus on what's going on with Canada and Mexico. And, you know, there's a lot of different things happening. First of all, I did not realize this, and maybe a lot of our listeners did. I didn't know this, Brett. Maybe you did. But what we're looking at is the agreement for CUSMA, which is the, it has different names depending on what country you're in, but we call it the, you know, it's like the old NAFTA. That's probably easier way to say it. And what we're looking at is renewed every 16 years. And I didn't know if they do not sign and renew it this summer, it still goes on for another 10 years. So it really isn't effectively up until 2036. But of course, they want to do and get everything, you know, signed. Now, there were 30 points of contention. They're down to 10 different points right now. And where the problem is a lot of companies don't want to expand. They don't want to do anything till they understand what the rules are, because, you know, CUSMA has to do with tariffs and what is being tariffed, what is not being tariffed. So, the biggest items, of course, is the auto industry. And if you saw Carney, he was trying to talk over in Switzerland to Donald Trump because of the deal he did with China and the electric vehicles. That's a big bone of contention. Then you've got, of course, the dairy market. And what we're looking at there, they want access to Canada's dairy market because we have a closed market. I personally do not believe in the closed market. Why? It's three companies, basically three producers, all from Quebec, own all the majority, close to 90% of the dairy market. So you're not protecting Mr. Farmer as much. And we're the only country, basically, that does that. Then what we're looking at is that in addition to all that, of course, it's this digital and streaming rules that they're talking about. And I thought that Canada had said, okay, we're getting rid of it, but apparently it still isn't in black and white. But where the really interesting thing is, and it's the provincial trade barriers. We still, in our own country, have provincial trade barriers, and that's about, you know, provincial procurement rules. I mean, you know, as you know, Ontario construction workers can't work in Quebec, but Quebec construction workers can work in Ontario. Then you've got alcohol distribution systems. We were talking about if, you know, someone has special beer, for example, in Manitoba or some kind of alcohol, they can't move it to Ontario. So we have our own interprovincial. So the Americans are asking us to get rid of it as well, so they can bring products, because, again, they have different rules in every province.
0: Well, Marty, that's one of those things where, like you said, we look at CUSMA and the agreements that we have with the United States and Mexico. We almost have a bigger problem within Canada, just not being able to use our own resources across from coast to coast. And that's something that, in conjunction with a good deal with the United States and Mexico, is something that can really pull us out of kind of the stalwart that we're in economically right now.
27: Yeah, I don't understand. I do not understand. I mean, at the very beginning last year, remember they were all meeting all the premiers and, oh, we're all elbows up.
0: Everybody's best friends all of a sudden. And,
27: yeah, we're all going to work together, blah, blah, blah. Nothing has happened. Nothing. And, I mean, in my point of view, Brett, and I don't know how you feel, I just see a lot of talk, but nothing happening.
0: Well, I think that's it. I mean, at the end of the day, we have to work within our own means, within our boundaries here. And like I said, the easiest barriers to break down are ones that are, you know, of our supposed best friends, being the provinces on either side of us, or, you know, in British Columbia or Nova Scotia, wherever the case may be. That should be the easiest agreement to work through. But however, it seems like, as you said, Marnie, there's a lot of sound bites, a lot of talk about it through there, and there hasn't seemed to be a lot of action, which I think, because of, you know, the issues that we have abroad and with other countries, it kind of just gets put on the back burner and people forget about, you know, some of the resources we have in our own country. Because I think a majority of Canadians probably haven't been outside of a province or two in the country. I know I haven't spent every province in Canada, and I live here. Right? So it should be that we're taking care of ourselves first and then worrying about and seeing what we need to supplement our own resources. But like you said, it doesn't get the headlines. It doesn't get the notoriety.
27: Well, bringing that to light, do you know it's less expensive to fly to Florida than it is to fly to Toronto? Like, it is absolutely insane. And that is a really good point. They should be making it so easy to travel and less expensive to travel within our own country. That will help everybody, but I do not understand it. If you go to Europe, for example, and live in Spain, it only costs you $60 to fly to England, okay? I mean, if we could just get our own stuff together, and what we've got to be looking at right now, and we still have to deal with the United States. 3/4 of our exports go to the United States. Whether you like the American, you know, government, it's not the Americans, the government or not, it doesn't matter. We have to, for our own survival, get through this. And elbows up isn't paying the bills right now. And then the other thing we're looking at, we're in a technical recession. What the heck that word means, I don't know. But Tiff Macklin is saying, you know, we're all okay. It's all going to work out. They got 88,000 new jobs. Well, most of those were jobs were due to government spending, but I can appreciate that. This is when the government has to, you know, just inject all kinds of opportunities. And then, you know, we're going to talk about new home construction because that's definitely on the rise. We're seeing a lot of construction workers, and we're going to be launching, and I'm so excited to talk about this in our next segment, an absolutely fantastic opportunity because, you know, they're trying to get affordable housing and the HST rebates. So we're going to talk about East Ridge, Orleans, Dean.
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26: 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And Marnie, I hear you have a pretty exciting new development announcement.
27: Well, I mean, this is cutting brand new news. We haven't even put it out there, but of course, I want to help my listeners because we are very excited. It's a very small development in Chapel Hill South. And if anyone knows a lot about Chapel Hill, what's great about this development is called East Ridge Orleans. It is only a small little enclave of 67 executive townhomes and duo collection. It's a very different opportunity. Now, Chapel Hill, just to give people a little orientation. Brett, you live in Orleans. Give us a little familiarity, please, about Chapel Hill South.
0: Yeah, so Chapel Hill South is the first area you come into, just past Blackburn Hamlet, too, as it indicates, just to the south of Innes. So you can take Navin Road, or you can take Innes and then just go a little bit south. It's an incredible place because the reason you're not so far into Orleans, sometimes when you get to Avalon or you get out to 10th Line, you have to, you know, go through all of the traffic, especially at peak hours during the day. But that area has everything you can possibly imagine. Grocery stores, Walmart, car washes, and great, great schools. They're building new schools in the area as well. Not to mention, you're still only really 15 minutes from downtown. So this location itself also has a park and ride. So for people who are going to be working in the government, who are going back to work, you know, 4 or 5 days a week, you can literally walk across the road, jump on a bus and be downtown at 20 minutes. So you're going to be able to save yourself a lot of time, which I think, you know, coming out of COVID, saving time is something that people have put a great emphasis on because they realize how much that's worth to them. So this is an opportunity, as you said, Marnie, not only to get into something that's brand new, cutting edge, that the builder spec is higher than what we see across the city right now, but it also offers a really unique opportunity, Marnie, when it comes to the duo homes.
27: Yeah, so I worked, you know, very, the companies are called Landrick Homes is the builder. So Landrick Homes is well known in the East End area and in Quebec under Lavandre. So they have two companies. 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The duo and the developer is Heafy Group. 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They're known internationally. It's an international company. Headquarters out of Gatineau and in Miami. 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It is only 67 townhomes and 48 of them is a brand new product called Duo Collection. And what that is all about is it is actually two levels of living. You have, and it's going to cater to a lot of buyers. So first of all, these homes are up to 2,500 square feet. The apartments, which is the dual living space. So you picture an executive townhome and you have your own private apartment, private entry, signature entry, one bedroom apartment. Now, at $700,000, you're looking at an opportunity here to rent these one-bedroom suites that are up to 700 square feet. They come totally, and the finishings of East Ridge Orleans is absolute top-level luxury. When you're buying from a new home builder, you've got to be careful a lot of times that the home systems are not rented. And a lot of builders, to keep their prices down, rent the furnaces. You've got to pay for the rented furnaces. You've got to pay for the rented hot water. You've got to pay for the rented air conditioning. Everything. This is not the case at East Ridge or Lanes. So first of all, what we're looking at is that you have all hardwood floors throughout. 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That's 12 appliances if you get the duo collection. So you get 6 appliances in the apartment and 6 appliances in the townhome itself. Now, what we're looking at right now, I asked Jennifer, who's going to be on our next segment, to give me some numbers. If you're buying a $700,000 home at a variable rate mortgage, which Jennifer said at the moment's about 3.65, you're looking at a monthly carry here. It's very inexpensive. It's $3,191. You're renting the apartment for approximately anywhere from $1,500 to $1,800 a month. Like it's somewhere in that number. You're looking at offsetting your mortgage by close to 50% or more. So imagine now you're buying a $700,000 home, which has all the luxury appointments. You've got all the granite countertops. You've got the appliances are not builder low level. So these appliances that are coming as a special bonus right now are smart appliances. They're top level appliances. And as I said, you get washer and dryer. You get microwave hood fan. You get the stove. You get the fridge. Like everything is there. So what you're also looking at is the finishing, ceramic backsplash, beautiful cabinets. They have designer packages you can have selected from a designer from Montreal. Like these are absolutely stunning homes.
0: Marnie, the other thing too about when you buy unique properties like this that are boutique, that are only doing 67 to 70 units, we're not talking about the masses being made where they're just cracking these things out like it's like they're on a line, right? Attention is going to the detail of the construction in these because we're not just, you know, getting a chainsaw and, you know, cutting the frames, cutting the joists. Everything is done properly because there's oversight on the construction because you have such a small group of qualified people doing it. I go into a lot of homes, Marnie, a lot of new construction all over the city. I've been at pre-inspections where I see so many mistakes being made. And those mistakes cause a great deal of stress for the owners for years and years to come. And especially if you're going to be looking at those duo homes where you have the ability to effectively buy the place for $350,000, you're in a situation where you have peace of mind moving forward. And we talk about a lot of things right now that are up in the air with the economy and things like that. I know what I want as a buyer and I want as a homeowner is I want stability. I want to know that my investment is protected and that I'm not going to have to sink another $5,000. Another $7,000, another $12,000 for the roof out of my pocket next year or the year after. This gives you predictable costs on a monthly basis as far as a budget is concerned. And the smart buyers, they're the ones who are looking at their budget and they want to be in control. And this is an opportunity for people to be in control of their home. Give your house a job. Allow you to have no mortgage payment sooner if you're putting more money down. This is a really great opportunity, Marnie. We haven't seen this anywhere in the city.
27: No, it doesn't exist. It's eastridgeorleans.com. So what you've got to be looking at is a $700,000 property. That's including the new HST rebates, all of the rebates. I mean, normally this house would go over $800,000. And what we're looking at, and to have it outfitted, like we said, holy smokes, it comes with all the appliances. It's like, that is absolutely fantastic. We're getting people now. We have some early people looking. They're looking at for their aging parents right now. They're looking to do the stair lift to go down. And the parents are now all there. They're super contained and they're safe. And it's working out really, really well. People are so excited. You're looking at occupancies for the spring of 2027. So you can be looking at April, May, June, you know, depending which block. I mean, there's only 47 of these. This is a boutique project. This is not going to be living in construction forever and ever. So if you want to get in on the ground floor, I mean, you're going to be looking at carrying a mortgage of only $1,600 a month because, as you said, you're giving your house a job by having a tenant in there. And that can be, you know, a tenant could be your older child. It could be anyone. These are absolutely fantastic. We also have executive townhomes that do not have the apartment. They start at $649,000 up to 2,500 square feet. There are only 19 of these. So as you know, and you know, Brett and everybody, when you're buying a small special development, not living in construction, your equity growth is going to be much better than living where there's 2,000 homes. It's a great, great location.
0: Well, Marnie, the other thing too, as you said, with the location, usually when you want something new, you have to drive further because we know the city of Ottawa's master plan, the urban sprawl is significant in our communities here. And if you want something new, you either pay $1 million plus for it to have as an infill in one of the more established neighborhoods that would have been Ottawa proper years ago, or you have to continue to drive. And with driving comes what? It comes traffic, it comes expenses, it comes stress, it comes, you know, a waste of your time. So to be able to get something that's on the most western point of Orleans, essentially, to give yourself, to give your lifestyle freedom, that is something that you cannot put a price on. And the other thing, just before we end the segment here, is talking about what it does for, you know, parents if you're looking to have a multi-generational living situation. What it does is it allows freedom without the financial burden, right? It gives your own special space. It's not as if you're sitting there, you know, leaving toasters out on the countertops and everything like that. You have your own space. There's peace of mind knowing that your loved ones are close to you. And I think this is an opportunity that knowing the people of Ottawa, you know, sitting across from them at the kitchen table, this is something that the people want. We've listened to what the desires are and we've created a product with the builder, you know, that's going to have benefits for years to come.
26: Sounds exciting. And when we come back, mortgage expert Jennifer Rossidi, she's been on lots of times with us. You'll want to stay around for that. Jen will discuss lending trends, renewals, fraud prevention, and what today's borrowers need to know.
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26: 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And now, to kick off the second half of the show, it's our mortgage and finance update from Mortgage Architects. We welcome Jennifer Rosides. New lenders entering the market. Jennifer, Canadians are hearing about more lending options. What's changing?
22: We're having so many things change, and it's just fantastic for Canadians. So right now, we've got some big things happening. National Bank has come into the broker sector. They've been in and out of the broker sector for years, but now they've come in full force. I believe they're only available to the Dominion Lending Group of Companies, which I am a part of. And with that, they'll have their own underwriting teams separate from National Bank. This is going to be a huge rollout, and it's going to mean a lot of new products for Canadians and really good rate competition. We also have True Community Bank, which again is exclusive to us, and they are a bank out of BC, and they've come into several of the provinces in Canada, not Quebec at this time, but we do have them in Ontario. Again, they're going to have some great lending products, and they have some fantastic rates. The other one is Equitable Bank has bought PC Financial, and that is going to happen next week. These are huge things. So what they're going to be doing, and we have other ones coming into the market as well, they're going to go head-to-head with the big banks, RBC, Scotia, TD, Bank of Montreal of the world. And they're going to compete on rate, product, and they're going to compete also on what we call the uninsured market. So that is where we can get extra leeway when it comes to the stress test.
0: Jen, when we're talking about dedicated underwriters for banks, what does that mean for people? Does that improve the efficiency of the process of getting things approved? Does it improve the flexibility on certain circumstances, depending on your own personal situation? What significance does that have to the consumer?
22: Huge, huge. So in a case like this, so let's take First National, for instance. First National does all of the underwriting for Manulife Financial, First National, TD Bank, and Bank of Montreal. So they're the operations behind all of it. MCAP is another one of the mono lenders, and they do underwriting for True Financial, and a couple of other big lenders as well. CMLS is another one. They do the back-end operations. So what it does, it just gives you really good back-end operations and gives you extremely experienced underwriters. So that's what you're talking about. So then we have experienced underwriters, not people who have been in the business for just 5 minutes and don't know how to do a deal. They know how to work it. They know how to get things done.
0: If you had to, you know, describe what an underwriter actually does in layman's terms to the listeners out there, what is it kind of that they do? For example, I know that word gets thrown around a lot, especially if you're in the business in some capacity, but I think maybe there's a little bit of mystique around what an underwriter actually does and what purpose they play in the process.
22: Okay, let's take a really good underwriter. A really good underwriter is going to review your file and they are going to take your recommendations on how you submit the income. For instance, we had a file last week. Client had fantastic credit, really good down payment, but she had a bit of a variation in her income because she was in the same industry, but she kind of switched it around. I was able to rejig the income and convince the underwriter that, yeah, this is the way to go. So that underwriter, because she has the experience, she knows the policies of the bank. She knows what they can do and how they can get around it, but then also how they can get around it with the insurer and to make it make sense. So things of that nature, you have to have underwriters who are able to look beyond and make sense of things.
0: The experience is something that you can't put a price on. Marnie, we've been doing this for a long time, and we hear the horror stories that people go through if they're buying and selling or if they're just entering the market. How important is this to us, Marnie?
3: Well, I think it's very important. I mean, the banks, Jennifer, correct me if I'm wrong, they right now dominate 90% of the mortgage renewals and business. Like, that's how much of the market share that banks know. And you're seeing younger people now transitioning to using the services of brokerages like yourself and mortgage specialists, because as you said, people don't understand, and correct me if I'm wrong, Jennifer, that a lot of people in the banks that are working in mortgages, they don't have the experience, as Brett said. They don't have the knowledge or the professionalism, just like with us, okay, at the Bennett Property Shop as real estate advisors. We know that close to 70% of real estate agents now are selling zero homes, okay? So it's the same thing. So, you know, the agents or the clients will benefit working for someone like yourself. And another thing we talked about is credit scores, because even to rent a property, credit scores are important. So, you know, let's talk about, we're looking at, you and I talked about, credit fraud and credit scores and all the different things about that, like cybersecurity and identity fraud. But what can you share with us about that? How to protect yourself, Jennifer?
22: So one of the things is the most important thing is actually to become a member of Equifax or TransUnion. So they are the two big credit providers that we have in Canada. Set yourself up. It is a monthly fee, but you can monitor your credit. And this is extremely important because fraudsters are rampant. They are stealing.
3: This economy is getting worse and worse with this.
22: Right. It's just horrible. And exactly, with the economy getting worse, there's more things that are building up. So by having Equifax, you can get a report on a monthly basis. It tracks all of your transactions, see where your credit is at, but also if there's any inquiries. So if there's a credit inquiry on you, then you'll get an email saying somebody's looking at your credit. So you can stop that right away. If you are finding that there is fraud, then you need to contact the affiliated companies immediately. File a police report, call the Canadian Anti-Fraud Center, and there's a 1-800 number, I can give you that as well, and then also put a fraud alert on your credit bureau. So the fraud alert, what that does is it puts an alert on your credit bureau, so anytime anyone accesses your credit, they have to call you directly to give approval.
3: Yeah, like George and I went through this at Christmas time, and you have to be so careful. Like, we get alerts now for transactions in all of our banks. Like, and I really recommend people do that. You should also be calling your insurance company and asking if you have identity fraud rider, okay?
22: That's right. Yeah.
3: That's another important thing to be getting. And also especially if you have a home and you don't have a mortgage, as we know, mortgage identity fraud, that is happening everywhere. And you don't know about it unless you go to sell your home, then you realize this is happening. They're so sophisticated. So what you should be doing is getting credit alert, as you say, getting a hold of Equifax and I think TransUnion.
22: TransUnion.
3: I think both. And my understanding is it's roughly $20-$25 a month per. So you're talking probably $50-$60 a month, right, to handle this, to protect you. Because if you've ever gone through this or know anyone that has, it's quite a whole routine. George and I went through this in December. Thankfully, we had all of this protection. The bank, you know, credited us on our credit card, and it was up to $10,000. Like, and they test it. What they do is they do a little bit at a time. Do you know what I mean? Like,
22: yes.
3: To tease you, okay, $100 or $200 or whatever. And what the banks are really good at, and if you, again, you have to make sure you have this, they'll see that your spending habit, you know, I won't share this, Brett knows the story. It turned out to be pornographic things going on in California. Of course, so the bank knew this wasn't us. So that's, I go to George, what are you doing? Okay. So what you have to be careful is, make sure you have this, because if you go through this, Jennifer, and I'm sure you've heard about it, it's not a good situation.
22: Oh, it's horrible. Horrible. Now, the other good thing is, too, when you're dealing with a professional like myself, we have a lot of access to different professionals. So I have somebody that I work with very closely, and this he's an expertise in helping people get out of this, fixing the credit bureaus, because, really, it is a task getting this fixed by the credit bureaus. It takes months and months and months. My colleague in Calgary, he's very good at this. He's a professional at it. And again, he can get this done very quickly because he knows the ins and outs of it and has direct contact with both TransUnion and Equifax.
0: Being in control of all this, Marnie, is so important. Having the preferred partners that you can rely on when you have questions. And that's why we love having Jen, you know, on the show, because she can give details to some of the questions that, you know, a lot of people have. And sometimes people feel stupid asking the questions because they feel like they should know, or they're simply just relying.

0: real estate today or with mortgages with Jennifer? No, you haven't. We still have more show to come. Absolutely. 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
0: 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And the latest is the Neighborhood Spotlight. Love it, Marnie. Each week we will highlight one of Ottawa's most popular communities. And today, what do you say we go to Barrhaven, Marn?
15: Yeah, you know, and we thought this was very important to do because we talk about micro markets. And every market is very different. And when you're meeting with a Bennett Real Estate Advisor, we're going to give you, of course, the general overview of the economy and the real estate industry. But then we've got to, you know, focus and target down and do a micro market because some markets are buyer markets and this is neighborhoods. Some of them are seller markets.

0: So let's give a little overview, first of all, of Barrhaven. People don't realize, of course, I've lived here my whole life, and I remember when Barrhaven became about, and when I was around, it was all fields. We would drive, and there would be, like, nothing. It was just farm fields, and you'd see the cows, and you would see all this. It is now at this time, there's over 41,500 households in Barrhaven. So let's assume, you know, 2.5 people, 3 people. I mean, that's, you know, a town on its own.
1: It's the size of Kingston, Marnie. Barrhaven itself, when you look at the amount of people there, it's basically the same as Kingston as far as the actual population and the density.
0: That's a super comparison. Like, super. Like your own little town. Town of Kingston is Barrhaven. You know, that's great relating that. And of course, as you drive there now, because our family lives in Manotick, and we'll take them to the movies, you know, and all that, all in Barrhaven, because everything is in Barrhaven, all the schools and everything. And of course, you got the, you know, schools, parks, recreation and everything. But it's a very high concentration of families there, a lot of families. And they're, most of the people there are between the ages of 30 and 55. So you're talking a lot of people, you'll see them running around, their kids are going to lacrosse or hockey, or, you know, you see them soccer, like, it's crazy. You'll see them at McDonald's, and there's tournaments, and it's a lot of similarities to Orleans, okay? So it's a young, vibrant, family-orientated place. So let's talk, one of the biggest areas that are developed there is called Half Moon Bay. And a lot of that was done by Matami Homes. So Half Moon Bay, and that is like the most extensive. So I thought, let's look at what has happened in Half Moon Bay. And we're talking just in May of 2026. So this is a very recent snapshot. There were 43 homes sold in Half Moon Bay in the month of May. There were 142 active listings. The average price in Half Moon Bay is $663,000, and homes are selling there, if they're priced properly, marketed properly, and present properly, that's the three P's, they're selling there in 22 days. Now, single family home market, 17 of homes, new homes, and they're not new, they're relatively new, they're not that old in Half Moon Bay, they're probably maybe 10 years old. You're looking at 17 new home, single homes sold. There were 52 new listings came on board. Right now, if you are a person living in Half Moon Bay and want to sell your single family home, you're competing against 70 other single family homes. The average single family home in Half Moon Bay is selling for $827,000. And it's 4 months of inventory there, so you're getting into a balanced market. And what we're looking at is sales to list ratio is 98%. So, Brett, as we know, pricing is so, so important because it's right bang on. They're usually close to what they're selling. Townhome market, there's 71 active townhomes on the market right now and only 26 sold in May. So you can see that two-thirds are not selling there. And what we're seeing there is they have 3 months of inventory. Average price there is $556,000. Majority of the homes that sell in Half Moon Bay are townhomes. That's where you're seeing the majority of the houses. And again, mostly the builder there was Matami Homes, and you're seeing all of these townhomes. So you've got to be very aware that if you are selling your home in Half Moon Bay and you have a townhome, you have a lot of competition, right, Brett?
1: Well, Marnie, and to kind of, you know, for the listeners out there who maybe aren't familiar with that area, just to kind of put some context to where it is, as far as like the boundaries of Half Moon Bay, if you look to the north of it, you know, so you're, you know, facing Quebec, the Jacques River, where you kind of cross that little bridge on Green Bank. To the east, Green Bank Road, Stonebridge, where Stonebridge Golf Club is. That's not included in Half Moon Bay. And then when you look to the south, you go all the way to Barnesdale, where there's an exit to the 416. And to the west, you have the 416. That is the area that we're talking about right here. And Marnie, I think, you know, you brought up a really good point about the pricing of these properties, is that when you look at the inventory, the one thing about real estate in a lot of situations is that it's very subjective. Value is determined. Beauty's in the eye of the beholder, so to speak. But when you look at the raw data, the numbers do not lie. You need to be educated on where you're pricing the home. The hope and prayer system, or the idea that this is what I'm moving to or this is what I want, therefore there needs to be a correlation with the value of my home, that is gone. You cannot, you know, sell your home like that. You cannot make financial predictions based on that type of perspective. So these are things that when we're looking at these neighborhoods, we're looking at the data. As I said, the numbers don't lie, and you need to understand how to articulate that to the buyers. You need to be able to explain that based on this number of homes and the choice or the selection, we need to be aggressive or we need to be proactive and not have to chase the market, Marnie.
0: Yeah, I mean, what we have to look at right now, as we've said before, the realtor.ca is only bringing in 20% of the buyers. So if you're a seller right now, you want to ask your real estate advisor, how much are they spending? Where are they advertising? How are they attracting the other 80% of the buyers? We have stories right now. We get the listings that failed to sell. We get them and we sell them in 2 or 3 days because we have the buyers and the marketing machine. The market is not slowing down. It's becoming back to a normal market where it's balanced and there's opportunities out there, but you need to work with people that are a marketing powerhouse like the Bennett Property Shop that can give you the exposure to your house, and you have to look at the eyes of a buyer. Is your house in tip-top shape? Is it clean? Oh my gosh, I can't go on about clean. Okay, it has to be clean, presented, properly priced. And what we've got to look at is, I mean, Barrhaven has excellent schools. It's a great family community, but you have a lot of competition. I mean, you're talking right now, townhomes have 3 months of inventory and detached single homes have 4 months of inventory. So that is a lot of competition.
2: Marty, next week we'll have a very special guest. Can you tell us more?
0: Yes, we're going to have Bahar Mavrisi. Bahar is a financial planner. We're going to be talking a lot about the silver tsunami and what that is, and, you know, stay tuned. So the silver tsunami, how to take care of your wealth, how to make great decisions. We're all getting close to retirement. We should be having budgets. What are the things we should be planning for? So we're going to be having Bahar. She's a good friend of mine. That's a very, very smart woman regarding financial planning from Raymond James.
2: And thank you, Jennifer Ocides. Great job as always. And thank you, as always, for listening.
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14: From the National Newsroom of the Canadian Press, I'm Naira Ahmed. The Strait of Hormuz is now closed as Israel continues its deadly attacks in Lebanon, killing at least 16 people today, despite a ceasefire being in place. Iran's Joint Military Command closed the strait, citing the Israeli attacks and American bad faith and clear breach of its commitments by failing to end the war. Its statement on state television warned that if the aggression continues, subsequent steps have been planned. An official with Hezbollah has told the Associated Press that Iran will not open the Strait of Hormuz until Israel announces publicly that it will comply with a comprehensive ceasefire in Lebanon and an end to military operations there. There was no immediate Israeli comment. Back at home, an out-of-control wildfire burning out of the village of Lytton, B.C. is triggering evacuation orders and alerts and has closed a major highway through the region.
15: Updates from emergency officials with the Thompson-Nicola Regional District say an evacuation order is now in effect for 47 addressed properties in the village of Lytton, with 168 other addresses also under evacuation alerts. The flames of the Saw Creek wildfire have also forced the closure of Highway 1 for 116 kilometers between Boston Bar and Cache Creek. The BC Wildfire Service says the fire, likely human-caused, has already grown to roughly 2 square kilometers and will likely continue to spread because of hot, dry conditions. The village of Lytton was nearly wiped off the map after a devastating wildfire in June of 2021, which also killed 2 people. Rob Westgate, The Canadian Press.
14: Ismail Kone is back with his Canadian teammates for the first time since a bad tackle in the second half of Thursday's 6-0 win over Qatar at the World Cup.
16: Canada Soccer released a heartwarming video Saturday morning showing Kone returning to the team hotel after undergoing surgery to repair his broken leg. With a cast on his left leg, Kone exited a van on crutches as teammates clapped, cheered, and chanted Ismail. The 24-year-old from Montreal was stretchered off the field and underwent surgery Thursday night. Canada Soccer said yesterday the operation was successful and that Kone is expected to make a full recovery, though he will miss the remainder of the tournament. Canada can secure first place in Group B Wednesday with a win or draw against Switzerland at Vancouver's BC Place Stadium. Don Mitchell, The Canadian Press.
14: Meanwhile, thousands of Germany and Ivory Coast soccer fans are gathered in Toronto as the FIFA World Cup matchup between the two national teams gets underway this afternoon in the city. Kickoff is set for 4 p.m. Eastern Time.
8: Germany supporters are expected to march by Toronto's waterfront to Toronto Stadium, and many Ivory Coast supporters will also fill the venue wearing their team's orange jerseys. Each team secured a win in their tournament openers. Karen Rebo, The Canadian Press.
14: This is The Canadian Press. In sports, the Netherlands face Sweden this afternoon in Houston to open today's World Cup four-game slate. Germany takes on the Ivory Coast in Toronto this afternoon for the third of six total games being played at Toronto Stadium. Then Ecuador meets Curaçao in Kansas City this evening before Japan takes on Tunisia late tonight in Guadalupe, Mexico. The Toronto Blue Jays look to rebound from a 16-2 blowout in their series opener against the Chicago Cubs yesterday at Wrigley Field. The Jays sit third in the AL East with a 37-39 record. It's a three-game day on the CFL calendar. The Ottawa Redblacks and Toronto Argonauts kick things off in the nation's capital this afternoon before the Montreal Alouettes visit the Edmonton Elks. Later, the Calgary Stampeders host the defending Grey Cup champion Saskatchewan Roughriders. And the Canadian Track and Field Championships continue today in Ottawa with the men's and women's 800-meter races. Last night, seven-time Olympic medalist Andre Degrasse won the men's 100-meter dash. From the Canadian Press, I'm Naira Ahmed.
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24: I would rather leave it unsigned. I'd rather have it terminated.
25: You'd rather have it terminated? Well, those are different things, sir. I just want to be clear.
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24: But I would rather, we'd do better as a country if we don't have an agreement.
25: So are you thinking of...
24: Yeah, I'm thinking about maybe we won't be able to make a deal.
8: All right. The U.S. president making things interesting yet again, as the G7 wraps up in France. As much as you try to analyze and determine where negotiations might be headed or renegotiations this summer, it only takes a few seconds from the U.S. president sometimes to blow all of that out of the water. And Eric Hamm spends a lot of time trying to decipher what is happening there. CTV U.S. political analyst and former congressional staffer joining us on the line now. Eric, good morning.
26: Good morning. Good to be with you.
8: I appreciate you being here. So what do you make of those comments from Trump on the Canadian-U.S.-Mexico free trade deal as negotiations are getting underway on some fronts and have been a little more stalled on the Canadian front, perhaps? Do you give it much weight, those words from Trump at the G7?
26: No, because I think what we saw from the president is he clearly doesn't understand even if he can exit the agreement. He thinks this is a negotiation. This is actually a plan to actually look at an extension of the deal. If the United States is going to exit the deal, they would need to actually say, announce 6 months prior that this is what they're going to do. But the Canada-U.S.-Mexico agreement, the business roundtable has found that there are 13 million jobs in the United States right now that are being directly supported by this agreement. And so if the president decided to walk away from that agreement, we're talking about 13 million jobs that could potentially be on the line. And this comes at a time when already we're seeing rising inflation, stagnant wages in the United States. And the fact that he just signed a deal with Iran that has now for the first time brought gas prices under $4 a gallon. The fact that he is now once again threatening to upend the American as well as the regional economy, I think it just speaks to a president who simply does not understand his role and sees himself more as, I think, a chaos agent more than anything else.
8: Mm. Okay, something, you know, we are somewhat familiar with over his term. So let's look at what did happen or didn't happen on trade at the G7. Obviously, the deal that you referred to that was signed was front and center. There was some talk about Ukraine as well. But we do know that despite the fact that there was not an actual formal meeting between our Canadian Prime Minister and the U.S. President,
0: that there was a bit of a sideline meeting, and Canada U.S. Trade Minister Dominic LeBlanc met with Jameson Greer, kind of in less formally, perhaps, and they talked about a number of things, as I understand it. And Greer is saying, you know, some parts of this pact, the trade pact, work really well. He also mentioned that there might be the potential to two separate bilateral agreements. What do we know about that and where that part of the discussion went?
26: Yeah, I think what we're seeing here is, and I'm not really sure why President Donald Trump is fixated on breaking up the regional free trade agreement. And I'm not sure why he continues to deny evidence that shows that this agreement has been mutually beneficial, not only for the United States, but for the entire region. And we're seeing that when you look at the amount of trade that the United States does with both Canada and Mexico, it surpasses the trade that the United States does with its other top countries combined. And so what we're seeing here is, I think this is just a fixation that the president has on Canada becoming a part of the nation. And I think because of that, I think the president is looking at a lot of this all wrong. And in doing so, it's, again, it's causing problems for the United States, which is why we have seen over and over, even many within President Donald Trump's own party, lawmakers not only push back but rebuke the president with the passage of resolutions calling for the end of tariffs on Canada. And also we see that many overwhelmingly want to see this agreement extended. And it's not just lawmakers, but many of those who are direct supporters of the president, the business community. In fact, I've gotten statements from the Spirits Association here in the United States, the Farm Bureau Association, that are all overwhelmingly calling on this administration to extend a CUSMA, not end it. But yet what we're seeing here, once again, like with many of the United States' own allies, President Donald Trump right now is on an island where you just do not see him engaged with the rest of the nations that the West has stood with for decades. And I think one reason for that is because Donald Trump sees democracy as anathema to his own interests and his own aims. And I think that is why you're seeing the United States now entering into bad deals like we see with the Iran agreement. And I think we could see that potentially happen here with the Canada-U.S.-Mexico free trade agreement.
0: All right, Eric, thank you very much for your time on this. Appreciate it. We'll talk again soon, I'm sure.
26: You bet. Thank you.
0: CTV's U.S. analyst Eric Hamm, and he hinted at the bigger headline south of the border today would be that drivers in the U.S. are seeing gas prices fall after the signing of that deal, down below $4 a gallon, $3.99 on average for the first time since the end of March, according to new data this morning. So that is something that affects all Americans and Canadians right now. We will continue to keep you up to speed on where the negotiations are headed and how things play out on the Canada-U.S.-Mexico free trade deal.
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1: And they're going to clinch it appropriately with a total team effort and a shutout. The Carolina Hurricanes have won the Stanley Cup for the second time.
0: A total team effort indeed, and what it must feel like to be a part of that team or a part of that organization just 2 days after Carolina secures its second Stanley Cup, 20 years apart. Amazing. A 3-0 shutout victory in Vegas to get it done in 6 games. And we are privileged to talk to not a player and not someone who was necessarily like behind the bench orchestrating this whole thing, but a recent acquisition by the Carolina Hurricanes, an Ottawa man, John Stanier, who's video coordinator for the team and joins us now. Good morning, John.
2: Good morning. Thanks for having me on.
0: I said Ottawa man. Do you say carp?
2: I'd probably say carp, okay. But I'd take either.
0: Yeah, but we want to take credit for you now. So, John, have you slept at all in the last couple of days?
2: Got a few hours on the plane ride home, but it's been a whirlwind 2 days here since we won the cup, and just kind of soaking it all and enjoying it. But very little sleep so far, but there's plenty of time to catch up on that in the summer.
0: How amazing was this, and did you have this vision when you signed on with this team that this might happen as quickly as it did after you joined Carolina?
2: Yeah, it's always something you think about, and especially once you get to this level, just the excitement of potentially winning the Stanley Cup. Obviously, we're a great team, so it was definitely kind of top of mind when I signed, but I didn't necessarily think it would happen my first year in the NHL, but I'm super pleased that it did.
0: So many people in so many different roles, whether you're a player or somewhere in an organization, waits years and years, and sometimes it doesn't happen, and sometimes it eventually does. But yeah, first year in the NHL, that's a pretty incredible story.
2: Yeah, it's been wonderful, and couldn't be happier to, you know, play a small part in this team and help bring the cup back to Raleigh.
0: Now, you were a video coach for the Ottawa 67s a couple of years ago, right?
2: Yeah, that's correct. I got my start in video coaching with Ottawa. I'm super grateful for my time that I spent there. It's a first-rate organization, and the people in that organization really helped me, you know, become what I am today and get to this level. So I'm super appreciative of both my time in Ottawa and where they helped me get to today.
0: Yeah. Now, years ago when I was covering sports, we used to have an opportunity to pick the brain of the video coach from time to time. And a lot of people go back to Roger Nielsen, you know, here in Ottawa, and his connections with really making that such an instrumental part of the game, but obviously even more so now. So for people who are listening and don't know exactly what you would be doing or what the role would be, and you're a coordinator, there's also a video coach, right? Is it a two-person team in terms of what you do?
2: Yeah, that's correct. And I think if you asked, any video coach, they might all have a different answer for you. It definitely varies from team to team in terms of the responsibilities. But my role as our video coordinator is primarily helping our coaching staff with coaches' challenges during the games and operating what's called the Hawkeye system. So if you ever see that TV on the bench that the coaches are always looking down to after goals, that's essentially what I'm operating and helping our team with as kind of my core responsibility during games.
0: Now, you sound so calm as you're telling me this, and I'm sure you are. That's probably one of the qualities that they look for in someone in your role. But have you been in situations then in those high-pressure games when you're moving through the playoffs and into the cup final where you're seeing something, you want to flag it? Have you ever had to ask them to stall on the bench because you're thinking maybe this is worth a challenge? Or like what were sort of the highest pressure situations you found yourself in within this playoff run?
2: Yeah, there's been a couple for sure. I'd point back to the most recent example would be game three against Las Vegas. We had two coaches challenges in the same game. To put it in perspective, we only had seven over the course of the entire year, and then we had two in a 5-minute span. So that was, I guess, a particularly stressful or notable situation that occurred. And another example as well, we had a really key challenge in game three against Montreal at the Bell Center, which was incredible to be a part of.
0: The whole thing was incredible to watch. And for those of us who watched, Rod Brind'Amour when he was a player have this success, and then as a coach, what is that coaching staff like to work with from him on down?
2: It's incredible. Every single member of our staff, whether it's coaching staff, training staff, medical staff, everyone's top notch and incredible to work with. It's really a family environment, and I'm really thankful to be a part of it.
0: Speaking of family, it was a friend of your family who reached out to us to say, hey, you know, there's a Carp/Ottawa guy who's part of this organization. Did you have family actually travel to watch? Do video coordinators get family into the building as well? Or
2: yeah, I was lucky enough to have my wife able to be there with me. She flew in on the day of game six. The Canes were nice enough to have a plane with plenty of friends and family flying down. So it was really special to be able to share that experience with her. And yeah, it's so much better to be able to experience things like that with your family close to you.
0: Absolutely. One of my colleagues is asking if you've gone through a lot of Tylenol, Advil at all. Was there quite the celebration afterwards, and how was all of that?
2: It was quite the party afterwards, for sure. No Tylenol or Advil. I'm still feeling pretty good.
0: You're young
2: at all, but yes.
0: don't you have a birthday this week, John?
3: Tomorrow, actually, I'll be 27. Yes. So plenty to celebrate right now.
0: Amazing. Do you get a cup ring when you're the video guy?
3: Yeah, I should. I think we're still working through all
0: the
3: finer details of who gets, you know, a ring, who gets a day with the cup and when, but I'm hopeful I should have both of those things at some point, but I guess time will tell. We're still kind of just figuring it all out, and it's still a bit of a big celebration right now.
0: Pretty cool. Let us know if there's a day with the cup in Carp or in Ottawa. We would love to be there, absolutely. But I hope that all works out for you. The best part of that celebration, was there a moment when it really hit you that at 26 you were a part of this, your first year in the NHL, out on the ice, or with anyone in particular where you went, wow, my life is kind of surreal right now?
3: Yeah, I still don't think it's fully sunk in yet, what we accomplished as a team. But I guess the moment the cup hit my hands and I got to lift it, was probably the most surreal moment of it all so far. And, I'm really thankful to be in this position and, to the people who helped get me here.
0: Nice. Gratitude. And I guess it sort of was Jordan Staal, Freddie Anderson, and then you were a little further down the list.
3: A little further down. It wasn't third in line, but, somewhere in the order.
0: Absolutely amazing. John, thanks so much for taking a few minutes to chat with us. Best of luck going forward. I hope there's many more moments like this, but whatever happens, I'm glad you got this, and thanks so much for sharing it with us.
3: Yeah, thank you very much for having me on.
0: John Stanier, video coordinator for the Carolina Hurricanes, originally from CARP, previous video coach for the Ottawa 67s as well, and now a Stanley Cup champion. Super cool.
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6: Kone driving forward, played through towards Kyle Larin! It's Kyle Larin with the goal! He's only just come into the game! And now Kyle Larin writes a new story in Canada's sporting history with the country's first World Cup goal on home soil!
0: Oh man, I was watching this from Calgary and was in and out. I saw the Bosnia goal, had to go out and do something, came back in, saw the Canada goal. Felt like all of my feed, though, was watching this from the stadium in Toronto, there in person. Had to be there for this World Cup game and getting to see Canada's first game. Most people that I know were there because of Canada. My next guest may be there because of Canada and Bosnia-Herzegovina just a little bit. Zioni Stovic is the director of World Soccer Academy here in Ottawa. Good morning to you.
7: Good morning, Patricia. How are you?
0: I am very well. So how was this game on Friday? What was that experience like for you?
7: It was amazing. I was a professional soccer player. I was playing many games in the big front of the big crowd. But this one is something different when you watch the game, especially at this stage at the World Cup. That's life experience. I've never experienced something like that. It was my first time to watch World Cup game. Even it was many, many World Cups played in Europe, and I'm from Bosnia, in ex-Yugoslavia, but for many different reasons, I never been to watch that kind of games. And you can't compare anything. That's memorable. That's something that I never experienced in my life. It was amazing.
0: I love that. And I love to hear people say that it's just like a moment, an experience, a game that they will always remember being at. Now, for you, what was it like that it was Canada and it was your home country of Bosnia? Did you feel like you were conflicted, or was your heart in one place or the other?
7: Oh, I'm going to tell you something. First of all, I was expecting that's going to be, it was all that media talking, that's going to be first time in the history of World Cup, more guest fans than home team fans. That means they are talking about almost 30,000 Bosnian people that's going to be there at the stadium, compared to maybe 15,000 at stadium capacity, 45,000. But when I became there, my son and my nephew, it was all in red around the stadium before the game, that atmosphere. That's unbelievable. And I was only me wearing that one flag, Bosnian on the left side and red one on the Canadian one. And people are, some media from in TV station are stopping me, interviewing and all that stuff, because it was surprise for them to see somebody between that many red flags and hats and all that stuff, jersey. Who is that person that coming like that? It was so amazing for me experience. That means already some excitement outside of the stadium. Mm. But when we enter the stadium, going to the stands, I'm looking, where is all that people? Everything is red. Where are just maybe a group, 1,000 other side of the stadium behind the net? It was Bosnian guys in the white and blue, something like that. And started something unbelievable. Could imagine almost 50,000 people there cheering for Canada. We couldn't hear our guys other side from Bosnia, that small group, because we are so disappointed. There is no Bosnian people. And we couldn't find out what's going on.
0: Who knew that Canada was this passionate about soccer or about football until this World Cup, and all of a sudden everyone is super patriotic and a huge fan. But the TV cameras did find the Bosnian fans quite well. So for you then, Zio, did it feel almost appropriate that this one ended in a draw?
7: I'm going to tell you something. I spend my life, that's in my blood, soccer. I also play professional. After that, I continue professionally as a soccer coach in Bosnia. And here, when I came to Canada, it's going to be 30 years now in August. That's a long time ago. That I was working. That's my profession. That's in my blood. And I was not that much focused on the game, how much I enjoy that atmosphere. But Canada didn't play well first half.
0: No.
7: I think that Bosnia, they defend very well.
0: Mm-hmm.
7: And what happened second half, Bosnia scored the goal. It was 1-0 first half. And second half, it was, I could find out that they are struggling. They are not able to run anymore that they used to run first half. And I realized that maybe that's humid. They didn't experience that kind. It was hot. And coach from Canada, Marsh Jesse, he realized on time and he noticed that could be something that he needs to make changes. And he did the right things. He put fresh legs there, two guys on the other front, Ali Abdi and Schafferden, and he put that striker Larin, who scored that goal. And they changed everything. And I'm going to tell you, Bosnia, we were lucky. Or Bosnia were lucky, Canada could score a few more goals. They were so lucky to tie the game at the end.
0: Yeah, but taking those starters off, the fresh legs.
7: Yes, for me, I was there half and half. I can't say because of Bosnia, my origin country. And little bit I was, but I was not that much. I told you that I was much obsessed who is going to win the game. I really came to enjoy that atmosphere and game was
26: of this.
0: Yeah, just to be a part of it, whatever happened.
26: Yes, exactly.
0: On the
26: exactly.
0: field. Now, the importance, though, of the game to people in Bosnia, and I was just mentioning for another interview we were doing that I had the good fortune of being in Bosnia in 1999, sadly, because mm-hmm. the Canadian peacekeepers were installed there, and I was doing a piece on them at the time. But I remember one of the first things that was perfectly rebuilt in Bosnia was the soccer stadium there, right? Like, the game is so important, and just the kids who had a ball who could kick it around on areas that were safely cleared. That game was so important to the people of Bosnia.
26: That's very interesting. I didn't know that you were there at that time. How long have you been staying there?
0: I was only there for a few weeks. I was just sent over to do a story and came back.
26: Which part of the Bosnia?
0: Pardon me?
26: Which part of the Bosnia?
0: We went all the way through. We went to each of the installations that were set up, and it was right at the time when the strikes were happening on Kosovo, so it was really sort of interesting interesting time. We were talking to a lot of the refugees that were in camps in Macedonia and whatnot. And people were super friendly, invited us in to have a coffee, told their stories, some of which were really, really tough from that time. But that was one of the things that really sat with me, was how vital the game of football or soccer was to people there. It was really the lifeblood for a lot of people.
26: I'm going to tell you something about that. Soccer in ex-Yugoslavia and sport in general, teams for basketball or handball, it was top, the best in the world. And people are unbelievable passion. Soccer is there for breakfast, lunch, and for dinner. 7 days a week, 36 fights a year. That's like religion. That's unbelievable. And you could imagine some games. For example, my team, I'm from there, Mostar. We played the final game for ex-Yugoslavia Cup in Belgrade. That's about 450 kilometers. 20,000 people from city of population, 100,000, went to watch that game. Can you believe that? 20,000 people.
0: Wow.
26: That's something. Even regular games during the season, 3,000-5,000 people always going to follow their teams. It doesn't matter how far away. Mm. That means soccer is very right religion. And what's happened? It was very hard from Bosnia to be part of that national team, because it was too many strong and quality players, and to make that national team, it was almost impossible. From smaller, that it was six small countries. At that time, it was Yugoslavia, about 25 million population. Mm. And you could imagine from Bosnia, less than 3 million after the war, everything was destroyed, no economy, still recovering. You have no idea how joy is there these days. Even that when they qualified in March, what kind of joy from people. Mm-hmm. They are all country in the blue and yellow. All country. I was watching some stories from Sarajevo, especially in smaller cities. That's unbelievable atmosphere. I couldn't believe that people are, everybody is aware that jersey in blue and yellow. Just people celebrating the atmosphere. Unbelievable.
0: Just a wonderful thing. We only have a minute left, Theo. I just want to quickly ask you about the World Soccer Academy here and the work that you do there. What is the training or coaching that you do there now?
26: What we are doing, even if I'm a professional soccer coach, I could be coach for Canadian national team with my experience and all that education and achievements. It doesn't matter. I decided a long time ago to work with young kids, younger kids, recreational players, because there's a lot of fun there. I have stories that I could talk to you all day. What kind of story, my experience here in Canada, working with, and what we need in Canada, we need much more better coaching to bring that kids to the next stage. Some of them after this World Cup, there's a lot of interest. Mm. They have a dream now to be there one day, some of them. Because it's very important. I was talking this morning. It's very important. It's not just about soccer. It's more about people and some guys, business guys and corporation that they're going to see themselves to maybe involve some money and support soccer that grow. Because we, Canada was known around the world about hockey. Nobody knew.
0: Yeah.
26: There are still perceptions that the Canada hockey. I was talking to people, even on the stadium, some guys, they said,
7: Does Canada hear soccer? I say, but we are here on the world stage. But you're asking.
0: Well, some of us might still argue about which game is really the beautiful game, but I think right now it is a soccer fever all around Canada and all around the world, of course, because of the World Cup. Theo, thank you so much for your time. I really appreciate it. I'm glad you had that experience.
7: Patricia, I would like to meet you to talk because I have a lot of story about soccer. If you're going to be interested a little bit in different way, but that's...
0: We will talk again soon, Theo. Thank you so much.
7: You're welcome. Thank you.
0: Appreciate it. Theo Nestovic, director of World Soccer Academy in Ottawa, who was at that game between Bosnia and Canada on Friday. Just an amazing experience.
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16: Mirai is a very joyful, joyful, joyful child. We quickly had a routine where we would come home from Chio, we would repack the suitcase, leave it there because we knew we would be going back again at some point.
0: That is the voice of Lillian Kitcher, mom to Mirai, or MJ as he's known, to his friends and family, and someone that you may have met if you were following along with us in the days before the Chio Telethon. And during the Chio Telethon, we had a chance to find out a little bit more about Lillian and Mirai and their story, and so, so very compelling. And Lillian is joining us in studio today. Her son is 17 and a half, and he has you on the run and on the move because there's a lot going on with Mirai. His story has been quite complicated and the situation quite difficult. But you were saying as you walked in today, today is a good day, which is a wonderful thing. And you take those as they come, right? Can you just bring us up to speed on Mirai and how he's doing?
18: Yeah. So, as you said, Mirai's 17 and a half. He has Dravet syndrome. It's a rare and severe type of epilepsy. And, you know, he is now, today is a good day. He's at school today. We try to enjoy and celebrate all those little moments because they're so precious and we never know what we're going to get when we wake up in the morning.
0: We were talking on the telethon and he started having a little bit of an issue right as we were talking during the telethon. I felt the stress in that moment and I thought, this is what you are watching for all the time, right? Just never sure what each moment and each day is going to bring.
18: Yes. You know, like I said, with the seizures are so unpredictable. So you could have a day planned and then all of a sudden you're like, oh, we can't go because he's having seizures. And with the seizures, it could knock him out. So once he has a seizure, it's like, okay, let's see how he's going to respond and let's see what the next steps will be.
0: Now, obviously, during the telethon, we were talking a lot about Chio and Roger Neilson Children's Hospice, some of the help that has been afforded to you and your family through them over the years. But you're reaching kind of an interesting milestone with Mirai right now, as you mentioned, 17 and a half today.
18: Yes.
0: which is wonderful, a little bit scary in terms of aging out of some of what happens at Chio, but also is a significant milestone, you said, because you can start to look for maybe some other forms of support and make those applications when you get to that 17 and a half mark.
18: Yes, it's scary. Well, first of all, I can't believe he's 17 and a half. We did not think he would make it to 17 and a half. Amazing. So we're very grateful for that. But yeah, at this age, this is when we can apply for some of, cause he's going to be an adult in 6 months. So we can apply for ODSP. We can apply for some DSO funding. So this is a really big moment for us.
0: Mm. And there are a lot of expenses involved when you have a child who has that type of severe disability. And one of the things that came up when you were coming into the telethon, and one of our producers said, like, I think Lillian's going to be on time. It should be fine. But you were coming by a paratranspo, right, that day. And Mariah's in not like the typical, when you picture a wheelchair in sort of that sit-up wheelchair, it's more of a lie-back chair. How would you describe the chair that he is in?
18: So Mariah's wheelchair is custom made to his needs. So it is not a typical wheelchair. Like you said, it's quite large and it is more reclined because Mariah tends to aspirate and obstruct quite a bit. So he can't sit upright and he doesn't have full head control. So when we try to get him upright, his head just flops forward. So hence we have to have this very large wheelchair, which meets his needs. Mm-hmm. And as he gets older, he gets bigger, which means we may have to get a bigger chair.
0: So how does that work for getting out, doing things as a family, getting out around the city, getting to appointments and whatnot? Is it pretty typically paratranspo that you have to rely on for that transportation?
18: So Patricia, we've been using paratranspo for a decade now, and paratranspo has and is our only option. Mm. Before in the past, we were able to use accessible taxis. And unfortunately, because Mirai's chair, the position and the way it is, the only option for us right now is paratranspo. And transportation occupies a lot of my mind.
0: I could imagine. I mean, obviously, I have not had to use it. I've traveled on it with other people when we've done a story. But one of the things I hear from people is that you cannot be spontaneous, that you have to book well in advance. And even then, it's not always when you need it. Or how have you found that whole process?
18: I'm almost starting to feel a bit emotional just thinking about it. So, yes, spontaneous. We haven't been spontaneous in over a decade. That's not something that is afforded to us. You know, just to book paratransport, but we have to book 24 hours in advance. And in our case, we're going to CHEO quite often. So I also have to call the clinic and say to the clinic, I don't have a vehicle, so I have to have an idea of how long the appointment will go. And as you know, a hospital can't tell you. They don't know how long you're going to be waiting, so they will give me the longest time possible. So maybe a 45-minute appointment, we could be gone for 3 to 4 hours.
0: Because you have to book it at the sort of what might be the,
18: exactly,
0: the longest outset of that appointment. Yeah, I didn't really think of that part of it. And then for many of us, we're like, oh, that was really quick. That was efficient. That's awesome. We're going to get out early. We're going to go for lunch. You're still at the hospital because you got to wait for the...
18: We're waiting for paratransport, and we, you know, and I have to say we are grateful that paratransport
0: that
18: is a service is here.
0: Sure.
18: Right? Yet in our situation now, it's become so taxing. It's really, you know, and Mirai deals with pain as well. So when we are in his chair, when he is in his chair for 2.5 hours or 3 hours, I see that he's starting to get uncomfortable. And as you can imagine, as a mother, that's like the worst thing, to see your child is uncomfortable. And there is really not much I can do in that situation except for pray that para comes on time and there's no additional stops, because there is going, sometimes there is additional stops.
0: It's not your exclusive service.
18: No.
0: Yeah, and are there a lot of appointments?
18: Oh, we do. Like, I mean, this past, so today's June 18th. We've already had 4 appointments just at CHEO. And then we have therapies that he does as well. So the appointments are ongoing and always coming. And especially in our case too, we can't even take, a cancellation appointment. So if maybe they're like, we can see him sooner, we can see him today. I'm like, well, I can't bring him today because I can't get him there. I have to book paratransport 24 hours in advance.
0: Yeah. And when you say that occupies so much of your mind, I can just imagine as a mom, I feel like, you know, you spend so much time planning out everyone's schedules and figuring out how it was all going to mesh. And then you add that component into it and how huge that is, and tough around, because you've got all your own stuff as well, right?
18: I have my own stuff, but I think my stuff becomes very secondary because in Mirai's case, I honestly can't forget. If I forget, he's not making it to his appointment.
0: Mm.
18: And that is, you know, there's been times when I've had human moments and I'm like, oh shoot, I forgot to call Paratranspo. And, you know, I'll call Paratranspo and say, can you please fit us in? But if they're really busy, they can't fit him in. So that means he can't get to his appointment.
0: So is there a better option for you and your family?
18: Well, yes. So we decided to start looking into getting an accessible van. And I went, I got a quote, 2 years ago, and the quote was jaw smacking, $104,000. And as a single mom, wow. I worked part time. It just literally broke my heart.
0: What is an accessible then? Just one area of it would be retrofitted, because it's obviously, you know, there's accessible vehicles where it has to be completely retrofitted for the person to be able to drive it because they have a disability and they're driving it. But it would be you driving
18: right.
0: this vehicle. So it's the area in the passenger seat or the back that would be reworked?
18: So, yes. Yeah, so once we get the van, we have to get it retrofitted, like you said, and it's going to be the passenger seat. So Mirai's, we're going to have to take all of that part out, and then we have to put a ramp in so that we'll modify it

0: responsibility or the choice to say, let's do that. It's unbelievable to me because we've just never had it.
1: Even people, you know, out there who don't own cars but can just pop on public transit and whatnot listening to this, I'm sure are thinking, yeah, wow, that would change my life a lot if I couldn't do something spur of the moment at all and all of the planning and everything involved and then not having that A to B transit necessarily where you might have to take a little longer and stop for other people and all of it. So you have done a little bit of fundraising on this.
0: Yes, yeah. So we started fundraising back in December. And, you know, the community has really been amazing because the one thing I realized is I can't do this by myself. Mm-hmm. I need to ask for help. And I have been asking for help and still asking for help.
1: Well, I really hope that help comes through for you, Lillian, because I can certainly see looking at your situation how much a difference that would make if you were able to purchase that, $104,000 accessible van. That is a wild price tag.
0: And you would think it's a luxurious van.
1: Yeah.
0: And yet it's something, I think of the van as an extension of Mirai's equipment.
1: Mm.
0: It's really something that he needs, the necessity.
1: And all of that equipment, as you say, that chair could be changing as well as he continues to age and things change. It's amazing to me when I meet people like you and other families who have come in and shared similar stories with us for the telethon and at other times of the year, just, you know, what is in you and what you give up, but don't consider it maybe a sacrifice to do what you do for your kids and your family. And I think it's just an incredible thing. And, really struck me as we were talking about, you know, will Lillian get here on time, paratransport, all of the components that come into it. And I'm like, what an effort to come in and talk and share your story on our CHEO Telethon Day because you wanted to support the hospital that has helped you guys out. And I would love it if there was an easier way for you two to get around. So keep us posted on this.
0: I will. And thank you so much for having me on the show.
1: Thank you so much for coming in as well. Lillian Kitcher, mom to MJ Mirai, who has the Dravet syndrome and some complicated transportation needs as well because of it.
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1: This is an interesting time for both high school and university students. Of course, a lot of graduations are taking place at both levels. And in the last couple of months, everyone who applied the high school level to get into university, finding out if they made it, if they're on a wait list, if maybe they have a little scholarship, might help them along the way. It's an expensive endeavor, of course, even in Canada, not quite as expensive as south of the border, but it can be pretty tough, especially now, for parents to help their kids with that extra cost of tuition and whatnot, and for students who are footing the bill for themselves as well or contributing. It's a lot. Scholarships, typically, like, you get the little, you have the 80 or 85 and over, 90.

0: get, you know, an extra $1,000, $1,500, maybe you get $4,000 in scholarship. Small amounts, it all helps, it's all good. Can you imagine finding out that you have received a scholarship of over $100,000 here in Canada? It would be quite an incredible feeling. I have no idea what that would be like, but our next guest does. Very happy to be talking to Kaylee Gagné, a student at École Secondaire Catholique Paul Desmarais, who is the winner of the Schulich Leader Scholarship and joins me on the line now. Kaylee, congratulations.
1: Hi, thank you so much.
0: This is amazing. So tell me about this scholarship and when you found out that you were the recipient of what is one of the most prestigious scholarships in the country.
1: So the scholarship is for STEM students. It's $120,000 if you're going into engineering and $100,000 if you're going into the science field. So I first heard about it in about September or October, and then I got nominated by my guidance counselor and had to submit an additional application. In April, I got an email in my inbox with the subject line, "You have received a Schulich Leader Scholarship from Queen's." And I was in complete disbelief. I could not believe that it was real. But after checking the email and the information like 1,000 times, I realized that, wow, it was legitimate. And then I just felt so honored, so excited, and also so lucky to have had the support system that has allowed me to achieve this, whether it be my family, my friends, and especially my high school, Paul Desmarais. I've been so supported by teachers throughout my education, and they've really helped me develop a passion for learning, which has led me to receive the scholarship.
0: Well, I want you to have the scholarship just based on how beautifully you shouted them out and talk about that experience. So amazing. So first of all, when you heard about this scholarship and this possibility, and your guidance counselor obviously had a reason for thinking of you, were you pretty sure that you wanted to do something in STEM? And were you also really looking hard at Queen's, or did this just all sort of fall into place?
1: At that point, I knew that I wanted to do engineering because I love math, I love physics, and it just made sense. And I was looking at a couple different universities, but when I received a scholarship, it solidified my decision just because of how great of an opportunity that it is.
0: Mm. I love math too, and I absolutely loved math in high school, but no one was giving me $100,000 to continue to study math, so I switched over to English, and here we are. But I love that you say that. I have a daughter who's just graduating from Queen's and was also a really excellent math student in high school and also veered off to do the arts, so it just kind of warms something in my heart to hear you say that you love math and you're pursuing that in STEM and you have this kind of an opportunity. Now, you can love math, you can be good at math, but obviously to be the candidate who receives something like this, you had to work incredibly hard through high school and have a lot going for you. Why do you think they chose you?
1: Honestly, there's so many deserving people. So at the end of the day, I just feel incredibly lucky, but I have put in a lot of work throughout high school. I maintain a very high average by constantly studying, constantly working on projects, putting my all into everything. And I also did a bunch of volunteering with organizations like the YMCA, YWCA, and Wesley Clover Parks. So I had a couple things on my resume, and then I had to write some essays, and I believe I was able to express myself pretty well through those essays, and that could have contributed to them choosing me.
0: No doubt. Okay, look, can we start with, am I allowed to ask you how high your average is, or is that?
1: Sure. So my top six, I think, was around 98%, and my average in general is around 97%.
0: Yeah, me too. It was around there. That's amazing. Obviously, I mean, that takes a lot of work, that top six that goes into the university application. That doesn't allow you a lot of room to slip or take days off or moments off even, which is really incredible. And then, of course, we know that the high school system requires some volunteer hours. I'm guessing maybe you had more than the required 40 on that resume.
1: Yeah, I volunteered weekly at Wesley Clover Park, so yeah, it was more than that.
0: Which is awesome. I actually love that, since they have made that a requirement, that it introduces people, and some just do the bare minimum and some go all in, but really introduces people to volunteering. We need so much more of that, and it can be often a way that people find their way to what they're passionate about as well, which is really awesome. And then this essay, which is a huge requirement and really intimidating, I know, for some people. And did you talk in that essay a little bit about your aspirations and where you want to go in life?
1: So it actually wasn't so much an essay. It was a couple little different questions you had to write a couple paragraphs for. And yeah, some of them were asking about your aspirations, your goals, and then some of them were asking about like volunteer experience and all things related to your schooling and to work experience, volunteering.
0: What are your goals?
1: Well, I've always been very passionate about the environment. So I want to take my passion for math, science, through engineering, and combine that with my passion for the environment, and hopefully one day work on solutions for climate change or other environmental issues.
0: Okay, so is your degree going to be in environmental engineering, or is it in an applied science or another part of the engineering program?
1: Well, next year I'm doing general engineering, and I'm hoping to find what fits my goals best through that first year. It might be chemical engineering, it might be mechanical. They can all kind of contribute towards the environment in different ways. So it won't necessarily be environmental engineering, but I can still take whatever I learn in any of these different disciplines and apply it to that. My top choice for second year right now, you had to say that on your application, it's engineering chemistry, which is different than chemical engineering, even though the word...
0: Oh, yeah, I knew that. I knew that, yeah.
1: It's the only program of its kind in North America. Queens is the only university to offer it, and it's duly accredited. So at the end, you have the option to go on and become a chartered chemist or an engineer. So it's really cool because it leaves all these doors open.
0: And all those doors that are open, I guess, are open even wider in that this scholarship will free you up to really focus on your studies, obviously something that you're very good at, but it really covers everything, right? When you're talking about a six-figure scholarship, this will cover your tuition as well as your living costs right through the 4 years?
1: Yes, it will. We'll be able to focus almost entirely on my studies, so I'm not going to necessarily have that pressure to be working long hours. And I'll be able to focus on my own personal projects, extracurriculars too. And I'm also getting a great network that's going to support me through these studies because the Schulich Scholarship isn't just about the money. It's also about the network that it gives you. It connects you with all these like-minded individuals.
0: Incredible. Over 300,000 applicants each year, 1,500 nominees, 100 scholarship recipients. What was the reaction from your parents, from your family, when you saw that email and you told them you were the one?
1: Well, we were all in disbelief. I was just getting in the car with my mom. I saw I had an email. I opened my inbox, and like I said before, I was just in disbelief. I checked it like 30 times before telling her. And then I ran back inside to tell my dad too, and they were just, they were so proud of me. They were so blown away. And it also, it did give us a little bit of a different glimpse into my future, because before we thought maybe I'd be staying around home, but this really, really solidified that I'd be moving away for university.
0: Mm. Well, Kaylee, tell your parents that I think as a parent whose three kids all went away, that Kingston is absolutely the perfect distance, because if your parents just want to have lunch with you, they can jump in the car and come meet you. So you're away, but you're close to home as well, which is wonderful. Do you have siblings? Do you have younger brothers and sisters at all?
1: Yes, I have one little sister.
0: No pressure for her. Oh, man. Well, this is amazing. Keep us posted on how you do. I hope it's a wonderful experience at Queens. It's a lovely city, and this is an incredible accomplishment, and love that you're sharing it with us today. Congratulations to you and your family, because I'm sure there was a lot of work and support by them, the teachers, and your guidance counselor as well, who saw your potential and knew what you could do. It's all pretty incredible when you have those people supporting you and lifting you up.
1: Thank you so much, and thank you so much for having me today.
0: I appreciate you coming on. Kaylee Gagné, student at École Secondaire Catholique Paul Desmarais, excuse my pronunciation on that, winner of the Schulich Leader Scholarship. It means over $100,000 to be able to do STEM at Queen's University, a STEM scholarship, which means she will be able to pursue a Bachelor of Applied Science degree at Queen's University, and will decide in her second year which type of engineering she wants to pursue, but lots of possibilities and very exciting stuff, as a lot of kids are getting ready to go off to university, and would love to be obviously in that position.
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7: From the National Newsroom of the Canadian Press, I'm Naira Ahmed. Iran's military command says the Strait of Hormuz is closed.
8: Iran says the Strait of Hormuz is now closed again, citing Israeli attacks in Lebanon and U.S. bad faith. Friday, President Donald Trump said he was optimistic.
9: Well, those ships are flowing out of the Hormuz Strait like nobody's ever seen before.
8: Today, Israeli strikes on southern Lebanon killed at least 16 people, hours after reports of a ceasefire agreement. Israel vows to keep Israeli forces in southern Lebanon until any threat to Israel is eliminated. Hezbollah refuses to halt its attacks unless Israel commits to withdrawing from Lebanon, something Iran is also pressing for. Yesterday, Trump said this of the agreement with Iran.
9: And it's 60 days, they have to make a deal, otherwise we will do things that won't make them happy.
8: I'm Lisa Dwyer.
7: Back at home, a state of emergency has been declared in Lytton and Blue Sky County, British Columbia, as crews battle a nearby wildfire. Dozens of firefighters have been assigned to the blaze, with aerial support and structure protection crews also responding. The BC Wildfire Service says the likely human-caused fire has already grown to roughly 2 square kilometers and will likely continue to spread because of hot, dry conditions. The community of Lytton was nearly wiped off the map by flames 5 years ago this month. There are currently about 75 residents in the village, which had a population of 210 before the 2021 fire. The Federal Information Watchdog says narrowing the scope of the Access to Information Act would be a move in the wrong direction.
10: Information Commissioner Caroline Maynard suggests the federal proposal could exclude entire swaths of government-held records from public scrutiny. The proposal would change the definition of record in the law to official records. Only records with ongoing business value and that are stored in official repositories would fall under the act. Maynard's blunt warning comes in a newly published submission to the Treasury Board Secretariat's latest review of the access regime. Jason White, The Canadian Press.
7: And high oil and gasoline prices are expected to push inflation higher when Statistics Canada reports its consumer price index for May on Monday.
11: The devil will be in the details as economists look for any signs that the cost at the gas pump is causing inflation to heat up elsewhere. TD Bank senior economist Andrew Henchich says gasoline prices rose in May, so that will push inflation higher for the month, but oil prices have since come off their highs. The price of oil fell after the U.S. and Iran reached a memorandum of understanding to end the war and reopen the Strait of Hormuz to tanker traffic. The annual inflation rate was 2.8% in April. The consensus among economists is that inflation rose year over year to 3% in May. Michelle Zedekian, The Canadian Press.
7: This is The Canadian Press. In sports, the Netherlands face Sweden this afternoon in Houston to open today's World Cup four-game slate. Germany takes on the Ivory Coast in Toronto this afternoon for the third of six total games being played at Toronto Stadium. Then Ecuador meets Curaçao in Kansas City this evening before Japan takes on Tunisia late tonight in Guadalupe, Mexico. The Toronto Blue Jays look to rebound from a 16-2 blowout in their series opener against the Chicago Cubs yesterday at Wrigley Field. The Jays sit third in the AL East with a 37-39 record. It's a three-game day on the CFL calendar. The Ottawa Redblacks and Toronto Argonauts kick things off in the nation's capital this afternoon before the Montreal Alouettes visit the Edmonton Elks. Later, the Calgary Stampeders host the defending Grey Cup champion Saskatchewan Roughriders. And the Canadian Track and Field Championships continue today in Ottawa with the men's and women's 800-meter races. Last night, seven-time Olympic medalist Andre Degrasse won the men's 100-meter dash. From the Canadian Press, I'm Naira Ahmed.
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0: Hockey Night in Canada is not returning to the CBC this fall. Welcome back to Ottawa Now. Hockey Night in Canada is no longer going to be showing on the CBC because it will no longer have NHL games. In a joint statement, Rogers Sportsnet and the CBC say the public broadcaster is not going to be continuing with this. As you know, it's been a very long tradition. Hockey Night has aired for nearly 75 years on CBC television, but apparently the two sides did not extend this partnership. Joining us right now to react, I've got Bill Brio, who's a TV critic and podcaster. You can find him online at brio.tv. Good afternoon, Bill. Thanks for coming on the show.
22: Well, thanks for having me, Christy.
0: A lot of strong reaction to this afternoon. Were you expecting this development?
22: No, honestly, I was driving north to the cottage. I nearly pulled off the road when Mitch at your station told me this had happened. But I've looked into it since and starting to get some more information about what's happening here.
0: What's your takeaway?
22: Well, you know, originally Rogers started this deal with the NHL, 12 years ago. They signed a $5 billion deal to have the rights to NHL, exclusive national rights. And, you know, they've recently just re-signed for another 12 years at $11 billion. So what happened in the meantime? The reason the CBC was sort of in on this original deal was that Rogers knew they wanted to keep viewers who kept watching on a Saturday night, that tradition. They didn't want to lose any of those people, so they made a deal with CBC where they basically got to simulcast the game. They didn't have to pay any rights, but they didn't get any ad revenue, and they just got some promotional spots to help show their other shows. This new deal, they renegotiated that, and because it's $11 billion now, I suspect that $11 billion, Rogers was looking to CBC to share in some of that cost, and that was some of the negotiation. And CBC is a public broadcaster, taxpayer money, and they basically just decided we can't be in that kind of game. So that's one reason why they pulled out. The other, obviously, is Rogers wants everybody to sign up for their Rogers subscription, not to have a free window out on CBC. They want all the people to pay to, watch their service. So that's part of it as well.
0: I should state, as always, in case it's not obvious, that Bell Media is the parent company of this radio station because we're talking about Rogers, and obviously they are a competitor. What do you think this means more broadly, though? Because this has been such a storied Canadian institution for generations. This is the end of not just a chapter. I would say this is the end of an era, really. The fact that people are no longer going to have this, and I think it kind of does lead to some bigger questions about the Canadian public broadcaster.
22: Yeah, you're right, Christy. It's a bigger story for sure. I mean, this goes back to September of 1952 when Hockey Night in Canada started on CBC. That's longer than Saturday Night or the Tonight Show has been on the NBC. That's very few things go back further. But I do think, you know, it's 2026. I think when people now watch television, they're not looking for Channel 6 anymore. They're picking up their remote and they're saying Hockey Night in Canada or hockey or NHL and poof, whether you've got a Roku or whatever way you get in, it's just, you know, you find your show. So that's part of it. But here's the other thing. It's interesting. I'm speaking to you. Bell Media owns the rights to the Hockey Night in Canada theme song, which you can hear on TSN. So CBC and Sportsnet, neither of them had that anymore. And the other thing is, CBC still has the rights, the intellectual property to the name Hockey Night in Canada. You won't see those initials, that name, on any Rogers coverage of the games starting next season.
0: Huh.
22: And CBC can, if they want, this fall, they can continue on Saturday nights with Hockey Night in Canada. And maybe you'll be watching PWHL games or Olympic hockey, or, you know, they can still show hockey on Saturday night and call it Hockey Night in Canada. So a lot of us who are thinking, oh, this is the end of that tradition, it may not, you know, hold your horses. It may just be called, you might just not see NHL games anymore there.
0: I've got some angry texts here on the text board. As you can imagine, it gets quite colorful during 4 hours of live radio every day. One person here says, I'm now in favor of defund the CBC. Another person here says, this is the end of a really beautiful Canadian tradition. This feels like losing something historic. People kind of pointing to that we're losing something even bigger. I do wonder if the CBC will continue with Hockey Night in Canada, if they're going to do anything to that end like you just mused about.
22: Well, they can.
0: And
22: they will, I think. And also, people are angry, but they, you know, like, it's not CBC's call. Rogers really owns the rights. And Rogers has, in whatever negotiations they had with CBC, they decided, well, if you want to stay in, it's going to cost you, my conjecture, my thinking, but, you know, from what I'm hearing, and CBC, you know, which also spends a lot of money on Olympic rights and things like that, they just can't throw taxpayer money in every direction anymore. You know, it's an expensive game, television. So people can be mad at CBC, but they could just as easily be mad at Rogers.
0: Always great to hear from you. Thanks so much for coming on the show, Bill.
22: My pleasure, Christy.
0: Bill Brio, who's a TV critic and a podcaster. You can find him online at brio.tv.
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0: Turning now to Ottawa City Hall, there is a city councillor that wants to incentivize people to recycle their bottles more often, and she's calling on the province to take action. Councillor Marty Carr represents Alta Vista. She's also the vice chair of the city's Environment Committee. And today she put forward a motion that passed, calling on the city to ask the province to do this, to enhance and to expand what we do, to create essentially a deposit return program like they have in other provinces like BC for things like pop cans and juice boxes and water bottles. She says a system like this would help prevent items from going into the garbage. That motion did pass at a city committee this morning, and now it'll head to city council. She joins us on the phone. Hi, councillor.
1: Good afternoon, Christy.
0: Where did this idea come from?
1: Well, you know, to be honest, we had some advocacy from one of the stakeholder groups, the Ontario Beverage, I'm going to get the name wrong, group. Residents have been writing in. We are one of only, I believe, two provinces, us and Manitoba, that do not have a program for, you know, water bottles, juice boxes, beverage containers that aren't alcohol. And as a result, we only see about 50% of those type of bottles get returned through the system. The rest end up in landfills, littering, all of that sort of thing. So, you know, and estimates from some of these groups have been that as a result, I think it's 1.5 billion or so of these containers get littered or landfilled every year. So given that, you know, the rate of return is so low on these, it's really just to encourage more responsible consumer behavior. People are more incentivized to return things if there's a deposit. And yeah, just helping to reduce our contributions to the landfill and getting that circular economy going.
0: How much do you actually think it would impact recycling rates?
1: So I actually think it would have a big impact because, you know, even if you look, other provinces that have such a program, they estimate it to be 75 to 80% get returned back, whereas we don't have a program. We have one of the lowest percentages of getting that those beverage containers returned into the system. I think it's 51%. I know, you know, when you look across the city, when you're doing cleaning the capital, you see these containers littered all over the place. You don't see a big, huge amount of wine and beer bottles. You know, you do see some on occasion, but I do think people are incentivized to take them back, or people collect them to take them back for a revenue stream. I do think it would make a difference.
0: Does it actually drive the cost up for the consumers, though? Because you do get that money back, but only if you return the stuff.
1: Yeah, I mean, would it drive it up? I don't know. I mean, I think it goes both ways, right? Like, I think you'd get costs driven up either way. You know, is there a cost to not returning them and having them landfilled and have that contribute to more landfill and programs to clean up littering? I mean, depends what is it. Would it impact the price at the store? Yeah, potentially. But that's maybe a smaller price than when you look at the big picture in terms of the cost.
0: Let's talk about how it works. You know that the grocery stores were pretty reluctant to get on board recycling beer bottles and beer cans, all the stuff that the beer store has traditionally taken. In fact, it was a bit of a fight because they said they're stinky and they take up a lot of real estate and we simply don't have the room for them. If we were to institute something like this where you're taking back your juice boxes and your pop cans and water bottles for money, a deposit return program, how would it work? Where would people go?
1: So I think that, you know, obviously there needs to be some thought around how that would work. I know I was just back in Edmonton a few weeks ago, and I mean, I grew up there. We used to have, you know, recycling depots where you'd take all of this stuff and you'd have people sorting it out and returning it. So certainly it's not an easy solution. And you're right with the beer stores backing out of you know, closing out of that business. A lot of beer stores have closed up. We've lost that avenue as well. So would be challenging, I think, to think of how it could be conceived, but I do think it's worth taking a look at. This is just asking them to write a letter, asking City Council to agree to write a letter to look at how it can be considered as part of their circular materials program. But, you know, have I conceptualized exactly how it will work? No, but it would definitely require some thought and some, you know, willing participants as well.
0: Which it seemed like you had today. Your council colleagues, at least the ones on the committee, seemed like they were on board with this.
1: Yeah, I think so. I mean, we get a lot of advocacy. We get a lot of people writing us in suggesting this.
0: Oh, really?
1: You know, yeah.
0: Interesting.
1: I think in terms of solid waste, if people are concerned about the growth of the landfill. They don't want us to see have expensive options that maybe we don't need. I do think a lot of environmental groups are interested in seeing things get returned to the economy. And yeah, I mean, it doesn't hurt. I know I've had people write in to me saying, you know, I've written a letter, I've asked for this previously. So we'll see. That doesn't hurt to try and to ask and to see what the outcome would be.
0: Thanks for the time, Councillor.
1: Have a great afternoon.
0: Councillor Marty Carr joining us on the show. She's the Vice Chair of the Environment and Climate Change Committee. We did actually have Krista Scaldwell on our program. She's the president of the Canadian Beverage Association. She joined me last month to talk about this. She said overwhelmingly that this is a popular idea with Ontarians.
3: We've done some polling here in Ontario, and there was some polling done by Environmental Defence a year or two ago that showed 92% of Ontarians liked the idea. The reality is they're paying within the price of their products now for the blue box in Ontario.
0: You can weigh in on that or pretty much anything else through our text board in the talk back.
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0: When I say distracted driving, you think about anything that diverts a person's attention away from the roadway, away from the driving task at hand, because they're looking at something else. Could be kids in the backseat. Could be the GPS. Could be something in the console, like a spilled drink. But most of all, I think most often, the biggest common thing that comes to mind would be the cell phone. 1-800-580-CFRA or 613-521-8255 is how you call in live. When I say distracted driving, how often do you actually see what I'm talking about? How often is it that you see the person in front of you who's not actually hitting the gas at a stop sign or at a red light when it turns green because they're looking down in their lap? And what is the worst case of distracted driving that you've ever seen? I've seen people that are on FaceTime on the 417. I've seen people on laptops. OPP say they saw a driver in Ottawa that was so distracted behind the wheel on Tuesday that he didn't even notice when the cop car pulled up beside him. Because not only was he on his cell phone, he was on his laptop as well during peak rush hour traffic. That man now faces a $615 fine, 3 demerit points, and a 3-day driving suspension upon conviction. Joining us right now with OPP East Region, Sergeant Aaron Cranton. Good to have you aboard.
26: Thanks so much for having me.
0: How common would you say this is?
26: Unfortunately, it's very common. Texting while driving is one of the most dangerous behaviors that we continue to see on our roads because it takes your eyes, hands, and focus away all at once.
0: And what do you see that people are doing? Obviously, the cell phone would be number one, but beyond that.
26: Yeah, we're seeing people obviously manipulating their cell phones. We've seen laptops. You actually pointed out something that is quite common, and we're not sure that everyone's aware, but you actually cannot have your phone in a phone holder and be FaceTiming or watching TV, watching a movie. We've seen that happen quite often as well.
0: What about using the GPS if you've got Google Maps or Apple Maps, and then you have your phone mounted on a phone mount? Is that legal?
26: Yeah, certainly using GPS is a great idea. Obviously, we want you to get to your destination, but set that GPS before you hit drive, right? Before you're driving to your destination, set that GPS. If you need to recalculate it or change that location, pull over somewhere safely and then do that.
0: 239 on the show, you can call in and let us know what is the most egregious case of distracted driving that you've ever seen. I remember a couple years ago, it was either the Ottawa Police Service or it was you guys at the OPP putting out a news release about somebody who was eating a full rotisserie chicken.
26: Yeah, people often are eating while driving. And again, we understand, you know, our lives are busy. We're kind of multitasking, but driving is that one time where you can't afford to take your eyes off the road, your hands off the wheel. We need you to stay focused on the road ahead of you.
0: What if you drop something all over you? It's an accident. It's a burning hot tea, and then you're swerving around. You're not paying attention to the road. I guess that would qualify too.
26: Yeah, honestly, don't. If you have something that spills on the ground, on the floor while you're driving, obviously we don't want you to be injured by something hot. But again, pull over somewhere safe and get that cleaned up.
0: How severe are the consequences if you do this over and over
1: I mentioned for a first-time offender, the guy is now facing a $615 fine. But if you're caught doing this a number of times, if it's something that you frequently do.
26: Yeah, the fines increase, as do the license suspensions if this is not your first-time offense. However, I would say the largest consequence or thing that comes as a result of driving while distracted is it puts lives at risk. It's dangerous, and it can cause fatalities or serious injuries as a result.
1: We hear from the OPP time and time again, please don't do this. Please keep your attention on the road. And yet, drivers continue to be caught distracted driving, no matter how high the fine is, the demerit points, the 3-day driving suspension. I think it's partially because the temptation is there. I don't know what you think about that, Sergeant, but because a lot of people do have their phone in the front seat, or it's in their purse, or it's readily accessible, and people are so addicted to their phones, it's like it's calling to them.
26: Yeah, I think that we need to, you know, certainly set things in place so that we're not tempted. That includes setting your phone on do not disturb, potentially turning your phone off altogether, packing it away in a bag that's out of reach, in the trunk. The other thing is we can all have the conversation. So if you're a passenger in a vehicle and you're watching a driver that's on their phone in the same vehicle you're in, have that conversation with them. Help them to navigate what they need to on their phone. Talk to them about how dangerous it is. You know, I certainly encourage young children to do the same. If you see your parents on your phone, on their phones while driving, tell them it's not okay. It's against the law and it's dangerous.
1: How big of a risk is distracted driving on the roadway compared to all of the other things that we cover, like, you know, people who are drunk behind the wheel or stoned behind the wheel? How does it compare statistically speaking?
26: Yeah, I don't have exact statistics in front of me, but I can tell you that distracted driving remains one of the leading causes of collisions, including serious collisions that have either resulted in a fatality or serious injuries. Again, it's taking your eyes off of what's most important. That's the road ahead of you. So something can happen in a split second and your focus is not where it should be.
1: Does it tend to be a specific age group or is it all over the map?
26: I would say distracted driving is not just an issue among young drivers. Men and women of all ages drive distracted. We are continuing to pull over anybody and everybody. So it's definitely not a specific age group or category.
1: Thanks for the time today, Sergeant.
26: No problem. Thank you for having me.
1: Sergeant Aaron Cranton with OPP East Region. They're saying that distracted driving is on the rise. Even during rush hour traffic, people are fiddling with their phones. They're playing with the GPS. Or in the case of this one guy on Tuesday, he's tapping away on his laptop and also looking at his cell phone simultaneously. Alan wrote in, hi, Christy. I was driving the number 2 between Calgary and Edmonton, and I was passed by a pickup truck with a guy who had the Sun newspaper spread across his steering wheel. Oh, my gosh. Imagine trying to focus on that while also watching in front of you. You can't. Denise says, hi, Christy. Good afternoon. Most people don't care about being on their phone or whatever, being distracted, using your phone, texting, reading, and they're just doing it until they've been hit by a driver who was distracted because they were on their phone. I was stopped at a red light for a good 30 seconds, if not a bit more, when someone, he said, merited me. I don't know what that means. Maybe hit him?
7: Mirrored?
1: What's that? Rear-ended, probably, yeah. I didn't get hurt, but they were on their phone distracted. Otherwise, he wouldn't have hit me in the first place. And he asked me, did you just stop really fast? I said, no, I've been here for at least 30 seconds. Stay off your phone. Lucas says, Christy, top 10 most egregious examples of distracted driving I've ever witnessed in my decades of driving have all happened in the past 5 years. I often see so-called professional drivers behind the wheel of a tractor trailer, and they're watching videos or movies on a phone screen, laptop, or even TV. Regrettably, these drivers are giving everyone a bad reputation. To all the truck drivers who do respect and understand the responsibility and dangers involved. Yeah, you know, a couple years ago, it would be 6 years ago now, because it was the day that my husband and I were moving into our brand new house. We bought our house in Carlingwood. I was so excited. We packed up the moving truck, and we had all our friends there. And I went in our SUV with my friend Allison, and my husband was driving the moving van with another pal. And I said to him before he climbed up into the moving truck, I said, please do not get into an accident, because I'm always worried about Drake on the road. I always think of him first. I don't want him to get hurt. I don't want him to get into an accident.
0: I don't want to pay the damage deposit on the truck. Okay? Obviously, his health first, but the other stuff after. And, you know, lo and behold, what happened? I got in a car accident. I was not at fault. We were sitting there, and I've told this story before, getting off the Queensway, got off the on-ramp, or the off-ramp, pardon me, at Woodruff South. And if you know that off-ramp, it's kind of annoying because you come to the end, and then you have to wait because there's often a long line of traffic, and you're signaling and you're waiting to merge. I must have been sitting there, totally stopped, at a complete stop, for at least 45 seconds, if not maybe north of a minute. So it wasn't like I suddenly stopped. There was nothing abrupt about it, and you could see me all the way pretty much from the Queensway that I had just been sitting there, waiting to merge. And the guy came off the off-ramp, and he slammed into the back of the SUV. Must have been going at least 60 or 70 kilometers an hour. The first words out of his mouth, whoops, didn't see you there. Well, either you're blind as a bat, or you're on your cell phone not paying attention. And I suspect it was the latter, because anybody could see me there. Even if you were severely visually impaired and you forgot your glasses at home, you could see that my big SUV was just parked there. And it was because he was fiddling with his cell phone. I'm pretty confident in it. And you're right, when it does happen to you and you end up with brutal whiplash or an injury, it's very frustrating because somebody else decided not to pay attention.
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0: Turning now to a rather serious story, the Ottawa Police Service has a sexual misconduct problem, and the chief knows it. Last month, the chief, Eric Stubbs, issued a very blunt video to officers. In this video, he laid it all out there. He called out a pattern of inappropriate behavior within the force, and he told members that they need to change their behavior or quit. The 7-minute video was obtained by CTV News Ottawa. In it, the chief gave several examples of the problem. Here's a snippet.
15: Members are using our databases as their own way to meet women. Seeing a woman at a coffee shop, coming out of a gym, driving next to them, getting their license plates, and running them on the system. We've seen members messaging vulnerable victims on calls that they've attended in an attempt to develop an intimate relationship.
0: Joining us right now from the Ottawa Police Service, Deputy Chief Trish Ferguson. Thank you very much for accepting the invitation.
27: Oh, it's my pleasure, Christy. Thanks for having me.
0: I'll start with a pretty basic but important question. Why do you think this is happening?
27: Oh, well, you know, I think policing is a very, it's ripe for this type of behavior, unfortunately, and I think it's a very strict paramilitary organization. It's a lot of times it's a win-lose situation that we are, find ourselves in, and there's very little room for mistakes. And I think, you know, in terms of the work that we do, there's a culture that comes with the type of work we do and the camaraderie that is built. Police culture can be really positive. I think you'll see probably tomorrow the funeral of the OPP officer that brings together the best in us and how we grieve together and hold each other up. But there's some darker sides to our culture as well that I think are as a result of some of the work that we do that I think has come to a head in a number of cases here, not just with the Ottawa Police Service. This is happening in services across Ontario and across the country. We've seen reports like this before and allegations. And I think in a bit of like a Me Too moment, we've got more women in these organizations. And I think just an intolerance in general from the people who go out there every day and do a great job to put up with this sort of embarrassment, which is what it really is for us.
0: The chief himself said this is more than a few allegations or a few bad apples within the police service, that, as you point to, that this is a cultural problem, mm-hmm. that this has been a longstanding issue within the Ottawa Police Service. There have been reviews, there have been recommendations over the past decades. Why has it been permitted to continue?
27: Well, I think, you know, the culture piece is really the water that we swim in. And sometimes, you know, we find ourselves in situations where we don't recognize it's wrong until it's pointed out to us, the boiled frog sort of syndrome going on. And I think that's what's happening now is there's a bit of a reckoning, if you will. And in terms of people, it's a good sign that people are coming forward and making complaints and allegations. And I think as an organization, we are at a stage in our history that we are listening to those and recognizing that these are things that are happening. We are really proud of the members that we have who go out every day and do a great job. But we're also really unhappy with some of the things that are being brought to our attention.
0: Right. Clearly, if this has been happening for this long, the checks and balances, the systems that are supposed to protect the police officers or to protect the women that are just on the street, you know, in the car next to the cop or at the coffee shop, that something is wrong because that system is not working.
27: Agreed. And I think you captured it there in terms of it's systemic. It is not a few bad apples. It is a culture that has allowed this, permitted people to do things and others not speaking up. And that's really what I think we want to focus our piece on now, our targets, if you will. We have gone the route of very lengthy, costly investigations to get to the bottom of situations, which we have realized are very divisive. And they pit people against each other. People take sides. Many people are brought in for interviews to try and corroborate or alleviate the allegations. And it's just not a great system for restoration and for healing and for our members to then be able to return to work where we feel, you know, if people are able to, if we can have our upstanders rather than bystanders, but people who see this happening, intervening, give them the tools to step in and call that behavior out before it gets to an allegation and an investigation.
0: Right, but who ultimately owns this problem now? Who is going to be held accountable for the fact that this has not been fixed?
27: Well, I think it's definitely, it's a leadership issue. That's where it has to start. And we need to set the tone, I think, which is what the chief's video, you know, firmly did last month. And then it is incumbent upon every one of us. We sign up to do this job to protect the vulnerable, to, you know, advocate for those who can't for themselves, and yet we can't do it within our own walls. That's where we are going to be placing the blame on the perpetrators of this, and we are going to place responsibility on every one of our staff members to step up and call it out when they see it.
0: Have there been more instances of officers that have been disciplined, demoted, or faced consequences that you'd like to share now for workplace sexual misconduct? Can you give us a sense of how many officers, how many senior officers are being investigated for misconduct or harassment that the public ought to know about?
27: Well, I don't have any of those, like the specific target figures with me right now. Christy, what I can tell you is there's enough that it's a problem. clearly. And it's enough that, you know, every week we are hearing about an update on a file or a new file. And these are the kind of cases that really I would rather be spending my time on addressing crime in this community and looking into the investigations and some of the great work that's being done. So it's enough. We have enough cases in within our walls that it's a problem. And I think, you know, it's incumbent on every one of us to be part of the solution for this.
3: And what metrics are you going to fall back on here to show the public that what you're doing is actually working, to track whether harassment and misconduct are actually going down?
27: Well, I think what we're going to be doing is, first of all, listening to people who've been through our processes. Our processes should not be more harmful than the incidents that brought them to the door to complain. When people report, they need to be protected and they need to be believed. That's the first two things I want out of our systems, and I want to know that people are feeling that way. So a lot of it is going to be whether officers are coming forward, whether we are seeing, you know, there's adjudication processes, and where there's clear misconduct or clear criminal behaviors, those cases tend not to be too difficult. They go to criminal court or they go through the community, the CSPA. But it's the ones where, you know, it's toxic, it's low level, it is a persistent issue in, let's say, you know, a unit or somebody's behavior. Those are the ones when we start to hear from people in those units to say, this has been going on for a while and I'm finally feeling like somebody's going to listen to my story and somebody is going to take this seriously. Because that, I think, is where we lose our members, is if they don't see that anything is being done. The things that are within our control, within, you know, the adjudication process, is outside of our control. And I'll tell you, there have been three recent decisions, you know, through where services have asked for dismissal of officers' behaviors because of officers' behaviors, and adjudicators are turning that down and going rather for a demotion. We welcome having an outside agency. There's the new police civilian sort of oversight, OPAC, that will be taking a look at these cases and actually looking at them on the merits of the case and not about through a police culture lens. We have a lot of retired members who are doing those hearings, and we welcome some fresh new eyes on these scenarios because we want to get these people out of our services.
3: I'm sure you understand, Deputy Chief, that there's a fair bit of skepticism from the public that the Ottawa Police Service and that Chief Stubbs put out that video in May just because they decided to do that. They feel, you know, members of the public, some of them, that this was as a result of pressure because of media reporting on allegations of misconduct or unauthorized database searches, that essentially the Ottawa Police Service had to come out with that blunt messaging because of all of the things that were coming to light in the media, that video from Chief Stubbs was a response to reporting in the media. Can you speak to that?
27: Yeah, I can. That we have been having these conversations now. Chief Stubbs has been here for 3.5 years. We have been having these conversations every Wednesday morning for, I would say, a significant amount of time, and having these conversations about when we see the same behaviors over and over again, how can we as a command team, you know, address this and really state our position on this. And I think that's what you saw with that video. I think that was the chief saying he's right. Had enough of this.
3: But why issue the video in May and not prior to May?
27: Yeah, I think timing, it does certainly give that impression. But it has been a problem for a while, and I think he you know, I know it would be better if you could speak to him about it, but I think, you know, it came to a point where there were a number that were hitting the media at the time, but this has been an issue we have spoken about on a number of times already. But I just want to say, you know, in terms of people who are saying, well, why now? What's different? We're not asking for people to simply trust the system. We have to show that we are going to make change. We're putting together a team of senior leaders in the organization who we've analyzed. You mentioned the reports that we've looked at before. There's been three reports. And this does not need to be analyzed anymore. We know what the issue is. We need to take action. And so that's what we're going to be doing in the next little while, this table of leaders bringing forward some really simple solutions, but hopefully impactful, where people will see the change. And we're going to take measured steps to make progress. And if we fail, we'll fail forward. We'll get back up and we'll keep trying because, you know, when I think of some of the stories I heard when I first entered policing 31 years ago from the ladies who were here, we've moved the needle on that, not far enough yet, But I know that the work that we do here is going to make the Ottawa Police a stronger, more diverse and really more healthy organization. That's really what we want to do.
3: I will just note, for full transparency to our audience, that we requested to speak with Chief Stubbs directly, and we were told that he was not available. I agree. I would love to speak with the chief directly on this. But I've got one question. The Ottawa Police Service also talked about recruiting more women with a goal of having 30% of sworn members that are women. How can the force bring women into the fold, bring women on board?

0: children or members of the community, and we need to be able to look them in the eye and say, yeah, your kids are going to be safe here, your family members are going to be safe here, and that's what we're working on fixing.
1: Deputy Chief Trish Ferguson, I really do appreciate you taking the time to come on the show to address this, because I think this type of predatory behavior is very alarming. It's obviously a problem, as you've acknowledged, as the chief has acknowledged, and something has got to be done about it. We'd love to have you back on the show.
0: Thank you, Christy. I'd love that too.
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3: It jumped out at me right away, and I had to contain myself.
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1: I'll admit it, I don't have much of a routine. My routine is no routine. Welcome back to the show. I am unfortunately terminally online, though, and I am exposed to so many influencers that are constantly talking about how important morning routines are. The hustle, the grind, the 5 a.m. club. Mel Robbins is a pretty influential person. She's an author, a best-selling person, a podcaster, and she's constantly talking about advice when it comes to the morning. And one thing that she talks about quite a bit is how to stop blasting through 30 alarms and how to get up on the first one to start the day.
12: When that alarm rings, get up and start the day. Do not lie in bed. Do not hit the snooze button. Lying in bed is making how you feel worse. And so how do you get out of bed? First, you can use my 5-second rule, and it is super simple. As soon as the alarm rings or as soon as your eyes open, you're just going to count backwards 5, 4, 3, 2, 1, boom, get out of bed.
1: Okay, well, that seems very achievable and normal, but there's an obsession with people's morning routines where it has become, I think, a lot about productivity culture. Get out of bed and, you know, you're sitting outside and you're getting sun on your face and then you're going for a 10-mile run. And in fact, some of them have reached a point where it's become almost satirical. Here's Ashton Hall, an online fitness coach who went viral for waking up at 3:52 a.m. His morning routine includes, get this, push-ups at 4:04 a.m., dunking his face into a bowl of ice water at 5:49, journaling, going to the gym, a mini facial using the inside of a banana, dunking his face in ice water again before starting work after 9 a.m. These routines have become, I would say, so intense that they're now becoming a parody. And in fact, this one actually is a parody on TikTok.
13: Wake up at 5 a.m. and I do yoga because I'm better than all of you. After a cold shower with 25 layers of sunscreen, still only 6.

0: so much. And what time did you wake up today?
1: Joining us right now for Self-Help Tuesday, we have Benzlin Avril, who is a local psychotherapist. She practices in Westboro. Good afternoon.
2: Good afternoon, Christine.
1: I was laughing about that one because, yeah, I guess to a degree it is really good for you, and we want to optimize and we want to be productive, and I think it's important not to hit snooze 30 times in the morning. But is this now reaching the point of maybe being a little bit harmful or toxic?
2: Yeah, so I think the point that you made around productivity culture really outlined the trajectory of what's happening with having routines. I think a lot of it right now has become glamorized, and it became something that is more of a personal, a performance. So we got package optimized, and then because a lot of people are talking about it, you mentioned influencers as well. So then as a result, people are aspiring to be doing some of those things, but it's more, and let's say when the influencer had implemented it, taking into account what the term influencer means, the purpose is to influence other people to want to do the same thing as well. So it becomes less and less of a personal thing over time. It's not necessarily about the routine in itself, but it's how it's being presented right now.
1: Let's get back to what is probably good for you, what is healthy, and it's different mm-hmm. for every person. What are the psychological benefits of establishing some sort of routine?
2: So typically what we see in literature, and how they also taking into account what Mel Robbins had mentioned, is that times when you are able to implement a routine, you're also winning the day with the first decision that you make. So the first hour and kind of how you treat it, it can really set the tone for your nervous system. For example, if you wake up and immediately you start grabbing your phone, then your attention has just automatically been shifted to what's happening on the screen, and your mood will be based on whatever you just saw. So, but then if you have a routine that is more intentional, meaning you wake up, you might decide that you're going to sit down and have a cup of coffee with nothing else but the sound of nature, that can dictate how your mood goes for the rest of the day. For example, parents who wake up and maybe as soon as they wake up, they tend to their kids right away. Sometimes that can also have an impact on how they feel afterwards, dropping off the kids to school or at daycare if the mornings feel very stimulated. So the routine can be helpful in dictating how the rest of your morning goes. And it's also a part of the morning that you really have control over.
1: If you're somebody who doesn't have a routine, or you've been unable to stick to one, what's a good place to start?
2: So it's recognizing that you have control over what you said. So it can really be whatever you want. It doesn't have to be something that is based on what other people have suggested. Having a good idea of what your values are and having a clear understanding of what you're hoping to get out of your routine. If it is to add more structure during your day, then maybe something that is a little bit more rigid, quote unquote, or more regulated can be helpful, meaning at specific times throughout the morning, this is what you're going to do. And for people who thrive on having a specific plan, that can be really helpful. If your goal is to not be on your phone as much, and then maybe that can be putting the phone away and waking up in a way where it's just a lot calmer, that can also be helpful. And if you want to be less stimulated when you wake up, maybe not having a big alarm sound that wakes you up in the morning can also be helpful. So I think the first place to start would really be identifying what are you hoping to get out of your morning routine and being able to structure your routine based on that.
1: If you've read the book Atomic Habits by James Clear, I'm not sure if you have.
2: Yes,
1: it's just an interesting thing that you mm-hmm. can reflect on, because he mm-hmm. writes in the book that habits can also be no habits. No habit is a habit because small actions over time build up. So you may think, I don't have a morning routine or I don't have any habits in the morning, but you do mm-hmm. because if you rush out of bed or it's like your morning is being shot out of a cannon, then that builds up over time. You are consistently doing that. And the cost of missing the first alarm or the cost of missing the first bus mm-hmm. is something that will add up. And the secret, I think, to creating something more intentional is actually reflecting on what you're doing and realizing that those things are already a habit.
2: Yes, I think that's a really good point as well. And one of the big insights in the book is that habits matter more than motivation. And that's typically what can shift or shape what your life or your day actually looks like, right? And at the beginning, it may seem as though nothing is happening, that, oh yeah, I'm starting this new thing, but you're not necessarily seeing any changes. But over time, if it is things that you're doing over and over again, then it will have an impact. So I know someone can say, I don't have any habits, but every morning they wake up and they check their phone. It's not an intentional habit. They may not have set up for the day to start with them being on their phone, but inadvertently, if that is the action that you're taking, it leads to the habit that you've implemented for that day.
1: Totally. Realistically, when do you think is a good time to begin a new routine, or how gradually should you slip into one?
2: It's always a good time to start a routine. I think what's cool is that we have the flexibility, we have choices to be able to make a decision based on what we think is going to be best for us. Once you have a clear idea of what your goals are, you can start small, see what works, and also be willing to shift it as well based on what you need. You might take some feedback and recommendations based on what you see online, but it might not necessarily work for you. For some people, waking up at 5 a.m. and doing a workout works really great. For me, that works really well. But then I know some people, working out in the evening is what works well. So that the routine in itself, it's not just something of the morning, although when you start it in the morning, it can dictate or set the tone for the rest of the day, mm-hmm. but you can implement it as you go throughout your day as well.
1: One thing that I've built into my morning routine, this may sound funny, is doing some weights after I have my coffee. And I took this from the book that we were discussing, from that framework of Atomic Habits, where he says if you want to form good habits, you need to make it obvious and you need to make it attractive. So I've kind of mm-hmm. habit stacked it with mm-hmm. having my coffee, and I made it obvious by putting my bright pink weights out on the mm-hmm. dinner table, which maybe isn't the nicest place to have them from an interior decoration standpoint, but they're there and I do them every morning. And then I have my coffee and then I do them and it works.
2: Yeah, and you know you won't miss it, right? I think that's a great skill in terms of understanding the power of habit stacking, that you can do multiple things at the same time. If every morning when you wake up, then you know that there are a few things that you already enjoy doing and that you can add other things to it that won't distract from what you're doing, that mm-hmm. can be really helpful. I think it's a great way of making sure that you're getting your exercise in a way that works specifically for you.
1: Vanceline Averill, I always get so much out of these segments, and I think our listeners do too. I look forward to it next Tuesday. Thanks so much.
2: Same here. Thank you.
1: Vanceline Averill, psychotherapist who practices in Westboro, who joins us every Tuesday for Self-Help Tuesday. If there's a topic that you're really curious about, mental wellness, self-improvement, topics that are a little bit more difficult, any suggestions or questions are always welcome.
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6: If you're still looking for plans this weekend, I've got you covered. 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
8: From the National Newsroom of the Canadian Press, I'm Naira Ahmed.
6: The Strait of Hormuz is now closed as Israel continues its deadly attacks in Lebanon, killing at least 16 people today, despite a ceasefire being in place. Iran's Joint Military Command closed the strait, citing the Israeli attacks and American bad faith and clear breach of its commitments by failing to end the war. Its statement on state television warned that if the aggression continues, subsequent steps have been planned. An official with Hezbollah has told the Associated Press that Iran will not open the Strait of Hormuz until Israel announces publicly that it will comply with a comprehensive ceasefire in Lebanon and an end to military operations there. There was no immediate Israeli comment. Back at home, an out-of-control wildfire burning out of the village of Lytton, B.C. is triggering evacuation orders and alerts and has closed the major highway through the region.
4: Updates from emergency officials with the Thompson-Nicola Regional District say an evacuation order is now in effect for 47 addressed properties in the village of Lytton, with 168 other addresses also under evacuation alerts. The flames of the Saw Creek wildfire have also forced the closure of Highway 1 for 116 kilometers between Boston Bar and Cache Creek. The BC Wildfire Service says the fire, likely human-caused, has already grown to roughly 2 square kilometers and will likely continue to spread because of hot, dry conditions. The village of Lytton was nearly wiped off the map after a devastating wildfire in June of 2021, which also killed 2 people. Rob Westgate, The Canadian Press.
6: Ismail Kone is back with his Canadian teammates for the first time since a bad tackle in the second half of Thursday's 6-0 win over Qatar at the World Cup.
8: Canada Soccer released a heartwarming video Saturday morning showing Kone returning to the team hotel after undergoing surgery to repair his broken leg. With a cast on his left leg, Kone exited a van on crutches as teammates clapped, cheered, and chanted Ismail. The 24-year-old from Montreal was stretchered off the field and underwent surgery Thursday night. Canada Soccer said yesterday the operation was successful and that Kone is expected to make a full recovery, though he will miss the remainder of the tournament. Canada can secure first place in Group B Wednesday with a win or draw against Switzerland at Vancouver's BC Place Stadium. Don Mitchell, The Canadian Press.
6: Meanwhile, thousands of Germany and Ivory Coast soccer fans are gathered in Toronto as the FIFA World Cup matchup between the two national teams gets underway this afternoon in the city. Kickoff is set for 4 p.m. Eastern Time.
9: Germany supporters are expected to march by Toronto's waterfront to Toronto Stadium, and many Ivory Coast supporters will also fill the venue wearing their team's orange jerseys. Each team secured a win in their tournament openers. Karen Rebo, The Canadian Press.
6: This is The Canadian Press. In sports, the Netherlands has beat Sweden 5-1 in Houston to open today's World Cup four-game slate. Germany takes on the Ivory Coast in Toronto this afternoon for the third of 6 total games being played at Toronto Stadium. Then Ecuador meets Curaçao in Kansas City this evening before Japan takes on Tunisia late tonight in Guadalupe, Mexico. The Toronto Blue Jays look to rebound from a 16-2 blowout in their series opener against the Chicago Cubs yesterday at Wrigley Field. The Jays sit third in the AL East with a 37-39 record. It's a 3-game day on the CFL calendar. The Ottawa Redblacks and Toronto Argonauts kick things off in the nation's capital this afternoon before the Montreal Alouettes visit the Edmonton Elks. Later, the Calgary Stampeders host the defending Grey Cup champion Saskatchewan Roughriders. And the Canadian Track and Field Championships continue today in Ottawa with the men's and women's 800-meter races. Last night, 7-time Olympic medalist Andre DeGrasse won the men's 100-meter dash. From the Canadian Press, I'm Naira Ahmed.
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19: 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All right, coming up very shortly, we're going to have a wonderful interview that is very much linked to what we're about to talk about. So we're going to start it off by talking about some of our favorite Jeremy Hansen quotes. If you don't know, Canadian astronaut, just came back from Artemis 2, was amazing. And I'll go first, okay, my two friends. So I'll read one. Why don't we just go one by one here? So one of his quotes, "We are going for all humanity." So this is his viral inspiring words at the launch that he had, which really sticks with you, especially so cool. At that moment.
22: Absolutely. Okay, this is another one that's great. "This is a beautiful planet and a very special place in our universe. We do not leave Earth, we choose it." So cool. This is when he was looking back at Earth from space.
23: Can you imagine what that was like?
22: No.
23: You're in dead of space.
22: I cannot.
23: Like, you're looking, and that's all of us. He was looking down
22: crazy
23: at all of us.
22: Right.
23: The entire population of this planet. So I would imagine it would make you contemplative. It would make you sort of stop and go, wow, this is it. And in such an exclusive club, right? With the Artemis 2 team. Another famous quote or popular quote or quote that I love that Jeremy Hansen, said, "To get big things done, like we're doing in this capsule, you need a big team behind you." And I just feel like that speaks to
22: everything.
23: He's such a giving and generous person, and it speaks to the teamwork and the shared ambition. And he's not like just saying, "No, it's all about me. Yeah. I did this on my own." He's like, no. It's teamwork.
22: It kind of reminds me of what we do in our show, right? Because there's three of us that sit there and are the faces of the show. But behind us is this massive team of everybody who puts the little bits and pieces together, who makes us be able to do our jobs flawlessly or very easily or fluidly, right?
19: Yeah, completely. And that's us putting together a show. You can only imagine what it is to head around the moon.
22: No, I couldn't imagine.
19: I've got another one, and this is one that actually really sits well with me because I feel like it's kind of my belief in life. So the other quote that Jeremy Hansen has is, the purpose of humanity is joy and lifting one another up, creating together versus destroying.
23: Oh my gosh.
22: So and, good.
23: Amen.
19: Right? And I just feel like that's kind of a theme that I like to live by. And it's amazing when someone like that is on that stage, passes along a message like that.
22: Absolutely.
19: It's so true.
22: Absolutely. So good for our younger generation to hear that as well. Another one I loved is when he said, being on the rocket and feeling it moving, I felt like a kid. Could you imagine? Like, he's probably dreamt of that for so long, and then to have that moment and be living in it must have been just incredible.
23: He's so accomplished.
22: Absolutely. Well, Jeremy Hansen is a Canadian hero, no doubt, but there's another star in the family, and it is his wife, Dr. Catherine Hansen.
23: The OBGYN and menopause practitioner is facilitating discussions into women's health at midlife.
1: Dr. Catherine Hansen is here to talk about a very special mission of her own, even though not too long ago, her husband spent 10 days on an exclusive mission, really circumnavigating the moon. We have to welcome Dr. Catherine Hansen to the show. Good morning to you.
2: Good morning.
1: Good morning. It's wonderful to have you on the show. We want to talk about your own personal mission as a gynecologist and obstetrician. But first, I have to ask you, please let me know, express to us what it was like to see your husband, Jeremy Hansen, going up in the Artemis II and spending 10 days in outer space.
2: So for our family, this was both exciting and exhilarating, but also terrifying, of course. So knowing that he had gone was, the longest business trip ever. But I think what was really impactful for our family was just how this has inspired the world, really, and specifically Canadians, and all that people can do when they get together and do hard things and collaborate. So our family continues to reflect on the teamwork and the way that that mission came together to pull humanity together and provide hope.
1: You had to do a little bit of traveling when he took off with the crew. You were in one part of the U.S. and then when he landed, you were in another part. Can you talk about the logistics there?
2: Absolutely. So we went over to Cape Canaveral. We did a 2-week quarantine, partly in Houston and partly in Florida. And then he launched from launch control at Cape Canaveral. So we were there for that. Very shortly thereafter, they did TLI, which is translunar injection. And we wanted to be available to watch that. And then we went back to Houston and we spent some time in mission control watching lunar observations. And then when they had splashdown, I wanted to be right at mission control so that we could be available, you know, to the team and just ensure he got home safely.
1: You are on a mission of your own, Dr. Hansen. Let's talk about that in women's health.
2: So there are 10 million Canadian women who are perimenopausal, menopausal, and we know that this has a constellation of complex symptoms. We know that it's not being managed as well as we would like, and so women are being held back. Many are thinking about leaving work. They're not thriving. They're not really feeling their best. And we at Efica Health are really working hard to increase access and also that expertise around how to manage midlife women's health, both preventatively and progressively.
1: Catherine, some people might be wondering, why are they missing work? Why are they pulling away? What is it about midlife and menopause that prevents women from being at their very best?
2: Yeah, there are 35 validated symptoms around menopause. And so it's an extremely confusing time. Women start to get, you know, brain fog, cognitive issues, hot flashes, night sweats, insomnia, all the things that they really don't understand what's happening because it can happen 10 years around the menopausal time frame. And when they go to their doctor, essentially they can often be dismissed, or even if the doctor knows how to help, there isn't a lot of time or a lot of expertise available.
1: And women here in Canada, can they see somebody specifically trained in menopause and women's health?
2: Absolutely. A lot of family physicians, a lot of nurse practitioners, a lot of OBGYNs are well versed in menopause care. And when women want to see those providers, they can do so. That is a really great way to go. But there are thousands on waiting lists currently for those systems. And that is what we're hoping to, until the system can catch up, we're hoping to be able to increase access for women.
1: Okay, when you do see women, when you have a patient and they are coming to you with symptoms and they're frustrated and even scared, What's the first thing that you say to them?
2: Yeah, and you said scared, and that's exactly what it is, because they don't know what's happening. And the first thing is always validation, helping women understand they're not alone and that what is happening to them can be helped, can be managed, and just to provide that sense of togetherness and that women are going through this. I think very often that is all that a woman needs, is to know that she can be understood, seen, and heard.
1: Okay. You said that this part in life, midlife, menopausal time in a woman's life is powerful.
2: Yes.
1: Tell me about
2: that. Yes. Thank you for asking.
1: Yeah.
2: So these women in midlife are reaching the pinnacle of their career. You know, they're seasoned, they're experienced, they're the mentors and the people that are helping to bring along the next generation. And women reach that midlife really unapologetic, you know, filters off. It's time. I want to get out there. I have only a certain amount of time left and I want to use it to full advantage. I want to be the best that I can be.
1: That is absolutely so empowering to hear you say that. How can women watching, women around the country, get more information on your work and where they can actually seek help if they need it?
2: Yeah, so in Canada, we have the Society of Obstetricians and Gynecologists of Canada, excellent menopause, .ca. We have Menopause Foundation of Canada. We have Canadian Menopause Society. These are all really credible places. And of course, EthicaHealth.com is the organization that we are now bringing forward in Alberta and Ontario, soon British Columbia, and then across the country for, again, increased access to that expertise that women are lacking in some of these other systems currently. And we're lobbying government and insurance companies to ensure that women get the coverage they need. And then until the system catches up, we're there.
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5: On the heels of Dr. Catherine Hansen's work on midlife women's health, Melissa spoke with Dr. Salvador concerning Uterine Cancer Awareness Month.
6: Over 8,000 women in Canada are expected to be diagnosed with uterine cancer this year. Dr. Shannon Salvador from the Gynecologic Oncology Society of Canada joins us to help raise awareness. Good morning to you.
7: Hi, good morning. How are you?
6: I'm so good. We're looking forward to this conversation. Can you just share exactly what uterine cancer is?
7: So this is when the inside of the uterus develops a cancer, and the most common presenting sign is to actually have endometrial bleeding. So for women who are postmenopausal, this is a pretty easy diagnosis. If you have any bleeding after menopause, please get in to see your family physician or your gynecologist right away for assessment. The challenge comes is when someone is what we call perimenopausal. So they're in that time where they might have some abnormal bleeding around the time of menopause. This is where things can get delayed in diagnosis, and that can be very frustrating for women when they're trying to understand why they're having this abnormal bleeding and they can't get in to see somebody.
6: Are there any other warning signs that women shouldn't ignore?
7: So if they're having cramping, pain, change in their bowel, bladder habit, just loss of appetite, these are all good reasons to get in to see a family doctor to get assessed.
6: And how common is it in here in Canada?
7: Actually, this is the fourth most common cancer in women. It is the most common gynecologic cancer involving your gynecologic organs. So it is quite prevalent, and that's why women should really pay attention to the signs.
6: And how can early detection really make a difference?
7: It is such a difference in almost any cancer. Unfortunately, there is no screening test we can do before someone presents with symptoms, but because that primary symptom is so obvious, we often do find this in early stages. Luckily, the treatment then is very simple. It's typically surgery with someone called a gynecologic oncologist. Once it starts traveling outside of the uterus, that's when things start to become very challenging. And as with a lot of things with women's cancers, our research dollars have sort of fallen behind where we might get it in other cancers. Luckily, we're getting new treatments coming up all the time. We have these fantastic new treatments called immunotherapies that can really help with this type of cancer.
6: And where can people go for more information?
7: Actually, it's great. Our Ovarian Cancer Canada Society has now started and launched a new endometrial cancer page. So that's a good place to go for resources. Also, our own society, the Canadian Gynecologic Society, we also have excellent resources on our website if you want to come and reach out to us.
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9: 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So it's important to stay focused on foundations like nutrition, hydration, movement, sleep, digestion, all the things we know already. But if you really want to have positive support and positive results, you want to make sure you're supporting those basics. So making sure you have things like a really good multivitamin can help support things like muscle and bone health and really help you feel your best, which is what you're trying to do with a health journey.
23: You're talking about helping feeling your best. What are some simple daily habits that can help that happen?
9: All the favorite things we already know that we hear all the time. So it comes back to consistency, making sure you're prioritizing nutrient-dense meals, lots, including a protein. Hydration, it's getting nice and warm out there, making sure you're taking your water and then trying to move your body. And again, I'm guilty of this too. I sit at a desk all day. Even daily walk counts. So keep it really simple. Even simple habits, as long as you make them sustainable, can make a real difference in how you look and how you feel.
23: Christina, I want to pick up on that. You talked about movement. That's also going to infuse energy into your daily life. Talk about why it's so important.
9: Again, these are key building blocks to things like getting muscle growth happening, bone density. We forget that we were not meant to stay stagnant and stay sitting. So again, there are supportive supplements you can take like D3K2 and those type of things for bone and muscle growth, mostly bone growth in that scenario. But movement really not only burns calories and makes you feel better, but it will also help build healthy muscle, which helps to burn more calories, which just makes you healthier overall.
23: Christina, what advice would you give to somebody looking to build healthy habits that last?
9: Stay simple, Rosie. Don't overwhelm yourself. The reason that people give up on something is because they make something so impossible that they can't get there. So start small, keep it realistic. Choose 1 to 2 habits that you can really stick with. Making sure you're drinking your water, your protein and meals, all the things we've already spoken about today. Don't give yourself a hard time and really make it realistic for yourself to stick to those goals.
22: Continuing the podcast health discussion, we can't forget about our fur babies.
23: The Ottawa Humane Society is reminding the community that as the summer comes in and temperatures climb, there are steps we can take to keep our furry friends safe. And Stephen Smith from the OHS is here to tell us how we can keep the summer full of sunshine and fun for the whole family, including our fur babies. And we've got Elliot here. How do we keep a dog like Elliot safe in this summer months?
10: Do not leave your pet in a hot car for any length of time.
23: But what about like 5 minutes? Just five
10: not
23: minutes.
10: Not even the 5 minutes.
23: 4 minutes.
10: Not even the four
23: no.
10: minutes. Not okay. The window cracks.
23: Good. Yes.
10: Don't leave the car on, the AC on. Just don't bring the pet along with you if you need to leave them in the car at any point. There's plenty of places you can go on errands with your dog. There's a dog-friendly business throughout the city.
23: Yes.
10: And if you know you're going somewhere that's not going to let your dog in, then best just to leave them at home at that point. Keep them safe. Keep them at home. Don't take the risk of, whoa, hey.
23: There's Elliot.
10: He's nice and heavy. Yeah, you don't want people taking the risk of leaving their pets in cars, do you, mister?
23: No, definitely not, Elliot. Okay, so Stephen, are we talking about all pets? I know that Elliot's got this really thick coat of fur. Mm-hmm. And so I would assume, yes, of course, Elliot's going to overheat rather quickly. What about the dogs? Not a lot of fur. What about other animals, other pets?
10: Animals of all types could be very sensitive to the heat, especially I'm sure you stepped into your car after it's been sitting in the sun for a long time, how hot and humid and the air just feels heavy to breathe. For the animals, that can become so dangerous so fast, no matter what their body type is.
23: Okay.
10: So it really can just take a few minutes for a hot car to become deadly for an animal. So
23: what are you seeing at the Ottawa Humane Society? Are dogs coming in or pets coming in that need foster care? A lot?
10: All the time. Mm-hmm. Just last week, we had more than 200 animals come into our care.
23: What?
10: Exactly.
23: And all different kinds of animals.
10: All different dogs. Kinds. We got cats, we got dogs, we got small animals, wildlife. It's across the spectrum. And of course, for all those domestic pets, a foster home can make a great difference in their care and recovery at the Ottawa Humane Society, especially,
23: hey, Elliot, come on over here.
10: Hello,
23: Elliot.
10: Especially if they need a little time to really become comfortable around people. They might be recovering from a surgery.
23: Okay.
10: There's plenty of opportunities for foster volunteers.
23: So there is that. Okay. And we're talking about all kinds of pets.
1: whether it's, you know, 30 degrees, whenever you're feeling super hot, you got to think about the pets in the same way. Mm-hmm. Quickly, what about your home? If you don't have that great central AC blasting, mm-hmm. but you got to, you know, it's really hot. We're expecting temperatures to reach, what, 30 degrees in the next couple of days. If the house is getting really hot, and you notice it, does that mean the pet's going to feel it too?
10: Your pet's probably feeling it too. Obviously, okay. The house provides a little bit more safety than, say, a car where there's more air circulation. Mm-hmm. It's not heating up nearly as fast. But the key thing, of course, is having fresh water available at all times.
1: Okay.
10: And this applies for going on a walk of your dog too, where you can take a shorter walk to help them experience less heat, avoid the hot pavement, and then keep that fresh water on you to make sure they can stay hydrated throughout.
1: Elliot, you're a star. Thank you so much, Stephen, for coming by from the Ottawa Humane Society. If you want more information, because lots of animals are coming into the Humane Society that do need a loving home, go to ottawahumane.ca.
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23: Okay, real talk here. Social media, love it or hate it?
22: Oh, I feel like I have a love-hate with it. It's hard not to just be one way or the other. I love it because I can connect with friends I haven't seen in a while. I don't always have to call them or pick up the phone. You know, it's busy when you work full-time, you have a husband has a busy career, and then I have two kids to take care of. I don't always have time to put a lot into my friendships, but I love social media because I could still see what they're doing, and I feel like I'm involved in their lives without having to be super engaged with them. But then I hate it because of all the negative aspects of social media, right? Like it's a highlight reel. People's lives just always look so much better than yours and fantastic and perfection. Yeah. And you're thinking, oh my goodness, am I doing enough with my kids? Do I look pretty enough? Am I fit? Did I work out enough? Like you're just always comparing yourself and it's hard not to.
3: And I couldn't imagine having that in high school. I had a hard enough time focusing when we had flip phones.
22: Yeah.
3: Let alone social media and whatnot. It's ironic that we're having this conversation because just earlier this week, I saw somebody at a golf tournament and it's someone I hadn't seen in 15 years.
22: Wow.
3: And because of social media, I was like, yeah, like how are the kids? How are the family? Yeah. Because like, I
22: right. You know what's up in their life.
3: So I think the give or take, kind of for both of them. So the reason we're having this discussion is because the federal government is taking a stand against social media access for kids that are 16 and younger. Melissa had a conversation with the founder of a learning science and tech organization for youth, and she got her take on the government's bold new bill.
6: With a new online harms bill expected to be introduced today, which includes a ban on social media access for children under the age of 16, we are joined by Jennifer Flanagan, co-founder and CEO of Actua, to talk about the possible setbacks this could have on our youth. Good morning to you.
16: Good morning.
6: Okay, lots to talk about today. Mm-hmm. First of all, let's get your thoughts on the online harms bill.
16: Yes. So we expect it to be launched today. Mm-hmm. I think the highlight of the bill is going to be that social media ban for kids under 16, which, has been talked about all over the world. There are countries, Australia introduced it last year. We know it's happening through Europe. Mm-hmm. So it'll be really interesting to see how the bill presents it, what it means, and it's going to create a lot of debate. Right. Should kids be online earlier than 16 or on social media specifically or not? It's a really important conversation. So anytime we're talking about online safety for youth, it's a step forward.
6: Do you think more needs to be done than just this bill in terms of education and teaching our kids how to navigate the internet safely?
16: 100%. So regulation is one step. It's an important step, not necessarily bans, but making sure that harms online are reduced. And that is the responsibility of both from a legislation perspective, but from the platform's perspective.
6: Right.
16: But that is one aspect. The other aspect is digital literacy. And we need to make sure that kids have the skills, the awareness, the experience to know how to keep themselves safe online. We also need to make sure parents are aware of this because one is not the regulation. A ban is not going to replace the need to continue to be literate.
6: Because as we've heard, they're going to find a way to navigate the tools to get around this bill that could be passed or this ban.
16: Certainly that is the experience that, for example, Australia is having, that kids find a quick workaround to get past the ban. And so either way, ban or no ban, that's going to take some time to discuss. What's important is that we keep them safe now.
6: Okay, let's talk about the federal government's AI strategy.
16: Yes, there's a lot. There's a lot going on right now.
6: Yeah,
16: AI strategy was long awaited. There's some excellent steps forward. It's certainly excellent to have an AI strategy for this country. From our perspective on the AI literacy side, we were thrilled to see that included, that adoption of AI and getting people actually using AI is so important for this country's economic future. So we're really happy to see both the focus, of course, on research, on jobs, but also a recognition that literacy and early skills in AI are really important. And again, this ties into the safety discussion. You can't be safe if you don't know how it works.
6: And do you think there was anything that was missing in this AI strategy from the government?
16: So there was a lot in there,
4: yeah.
16: And the details, all, you know, the devil's in the details. But from our perspective, we were happy to see the renewal of funding for the CanCode program, which is around digital literacy. It needs to scale up. There's not, you know, our feedback would be that there's not enough yet to do right. the kind of work that we need to do, both on the skill side and on the online safety, cybersecurity side.
4: So overall, your thoughts, people just need to learn more about AI and how to use it in their everyday life.
16: The two things go hand in hand.
4: Yeah.
16: So regulation, policy, those things are important, but also on the skill side, on the safety side, we need to be focused on not just regulation, but empowerment, making ourselves yeah. aware. You know, right. this is not just an issue for kids. We're struggling with how AI gets incorporated into our lives. We know teachers are struggling in schools. So it's really looking to resources that are out there to make sure that we're moving along, hopefully as fast as the technology is moving.
4: Yes, amazing. Well, thank you so much for joining us today and breaking it all down. We appreciate it.
16: My pleasure.
3: An Ottawa councillor is looking to dim the lights shining into our neighbors' backyards and properties across the city. Bay Ward councillor Teresa Cavanaugh says that she wants to see a light pollution bill introduced as part of local bylaw. She joins us this morning to talk a little bit more about that. Good morning to you.
5: Good morning, Will.
3: All right, so what sparked this conversation from the get-go? Because I'm sure that it wasn't a very enjoyable conversation what you're hearing from people in your ward.
5: Well, you know, people phone us about complaints about their neighbors, mm-hmm. and we investigate and we ask bylaw to investigate, but there's nothing there in their toolbox to deal with light. We know about noise. If your neighbor's making a lot of noise, we have noise bylaws. They can measure it. But there was nothing on light. And that's becoming a bigger and bigger issue because outdoor lights are very inexpensive and it's great to have lots of them, LED. They're super bright, but they can bother other people and they're overkill. You know, they're doing beyond what they should be doing. If you're looking at it lighting your property, that's great, but it's spilling over and it's disturbing others. So, you know, it's about being considerate and we need measurements to show that, you know, that you should be kind to your neighbors.
3: Yeah, when you're hearing from the people in your ward specifically, what are some of the maybe the solutions that they've come up with when they're talking to you about their neighbors, about how it's distracting them?
5: Well, just, you know, redirect the lights. It could be that simple. Think of a lampshade, you know, just putting it so that the light doesn't go in other directions. And this is good for so many reasons because there is such a thing as light pollution. Having too much light out there, it adds up. And it's disturbing. It's disturbing for birds, for example, migratory birds, when there's so much light going on. I mean, we're talking about, you know, a property, but it adds up. And people are using lights a lot. And sometimes it's just not needed. For example, leaving them on all night is not necessary. You could put things on timers. That helps. But if it's shining into somebody's bedroom and keeping them up, then that's a problem.
3: Yeah, okay. So I'm really curious because, you know, you see it with noise complaints and you can with sound and decibel readers and you yeah. can kind of figure out a way. What would a bylaw look like if it was for light pollution? How would you look at that? And then how would you get the range of, yes, it's too light impacting our neighbors?
5: Well, they would have to go to the person's property who's complaining and see what it looks like there. But there, it's already in other cities. We've got Richmond Hill, Mississauga, and Vancouver has a very, very strong one. And they have a great pamphlet to show people, look, this is what you do to make sure that the light doesn't bother other people. It's about education as well. We don't want to chase after people if we don't have to. If we just tell them, be considerate and redirect your lights and, you know, use things like sensor lights so it only comes on when necessary, things like that, you're going to be a good neighbor. So there's lots of ways to do it first. But if it does come to someone having to come over, I think it'll be obvious when there's light pouring into someone's yard, or usually it's their home, like it goes right into their bedroom and that's where we hear about it.
3: Yeah,
5: and up.
3: I mean, at this point too, right? Yeah. You may try first, go over to your neighbors, have that conversation, yeah. and then at that point, if it doesn't work, that's maybe when we get the bylaw involved.
5: Yes, yes. And sometimes it's a high-rise building, so we have to do it more formally, where, you know, the building has put in lights. We've had those complaints as well. So, you know, we don't like it when our hands are tied because there's nothing to enforce or, you know, tell them that they should change. We need something that shows that this is a problem and you can be part of the solution.
3: Yeah, definitely has a lot of people upset, especially when it's impacting their sleep, amongst other things. Teresa, I appreciate your time this morning.
5: My pleasure. Thanks, Will.
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5: Melissa, I know you watch your kids like a hawk when they are around bodies of water.
6: 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I am on it, especially in my parents' pool. It's like I put the whole family on lifeguard duty when my kids are around.
7: 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So you can have a lot of fun in the pool during the hot summer months, but water safety is and should be top of mind, especially when young children are splashing around.
6: Good thing we have the good doctor here to walk us through some fundamental water safety tips.
8: Well, temperatures are rising, leading to more people looking to enjoy a dip in the pool or take advantage of the city's waterways. So we are paging Dr. Paul this morning to discuss the importance of water safety. Good morning to you.
9: Good morning. Good morning.
8: Okay, something I always say, I'm always so nervous around the waterways and my kids. Let's talk about making sure you're always supervising your
9: children. Wherever you're around water, automatically say the pool, the beach, but you know what, at home. Bathtubs and all these other things. And even in the backyard, sometimes you have big puddles. Kids have actually drowned in puddles of water. And so it's the best thing you can do. Of course, there's other safety precautions, but the number one thing is always keep an eye on the kids. And if you're swimming with them, arm's length all the time.
8: Okay. I love that tip. Yeah. Let's move on to some backyard pool and water safety tips.
9: Well, unfortunately, the number one location of drownings in children is backyard pools.
8: Wow.
9: It's terrible. And we get them every year, which is horrible.
8: Mm-hmm.
9: So the best thing is really your prevention. So by law, you need to have it fenced in, right? Again, always supervise the children. But here's some things that we've seen, okay? Mm-hmm. Kids are very smart.
8: Yeah.
9: So I've seen kids have a little wagon, move the wagon, and use
8: step on
9: and go into the pool. End up in the pool. So it's really careful that when you finish with the pool and you lock the gate up and everything, you go inside, make sure that there's nothing around that the children, you never know, can use to make a step stool or whatever, a little ladder or a chair or whatever that they can use. It's happened, and so it's really important. So again, this is the most important thing that you can do is, again, the fence.
8: Yep.
9: But obviously being aware that the kids can be tricky, they can really...
8: They're very smart.
9: They're very smarter
8: than we give them credit for.
9: They can figure out ways of getting in.
8: They sure can. When there's a will, there's a way.
9: That's right.
8: Okay, let's talk about some beach and boating safety.
9: So again, beach, particularly in this area here, we've got a lot of beaches and along the rivers, right? And the rivers have a lot of currents. And even professional swimmers have drowned, actually, in waters with currents like that. So again, very important. And we'll talk about life jackets later, of course. But when you're at the beach, in particular the beach, again, we talked about hands length. That's really important because the current could, drag a child away very quickly. And so that's really important to do.

0: so. And again, talking about boats.
1: Yeah.
0: Again, don't drink and drive, right?
1: Right.
0: Don't drink and drive a boat. And the thing as well, we're going to talk about life jackets, which is important as well for all pool water activities. But most important thing on the beach, really don't even for a second let them alone, because again, we've seen, I think we've actually had a tragedy in the area.
1: Yeah.
0: And so it's really important to always keep an eye on these kids.
1: Okay, wonderful. Last but not least, use an approved life jacket.
0: That's right. So a lot of these floaties and these things that, you know, you sell, you buy are not approved. They have to be approved by Transport Canada. Okay.
1: Right.
0: Transport Canada approves them in Canada for flotation devices.
1: Okay.
0: Interesting thing as well is that for young children, there are no approved life vessels, life vests. So any child weighing less than 20 pounds, it won't fit properly.
1: Right.
0: So you really got to be careful with those, the infants as well. So you always have to use it approved, put it properly, put it on properly. If it's too big, it has to be snug and it has to fit properly. So if you can't use, you know, your older sister's, you know, life jacket for a younger child because it won't strap in properly.
1: Right.
0: And a small, and if it's too small by weight, it will not protect the baby and keep the buoyancy up. And again, important life jacket as well. Anybody on a boat.
2: Canada's very own Nadine Zainoun has won an incredible international competition. It is known as the Inspirational Speaker Contest. She got first prize in the North American International Competition. So we got to find out about this competition, how she prepared for it, and say congratulations, Nadine.
3: Thank you. Thank you so much.
2: You got your medal there as well. Mm-hmm. It's beautiful. Proudly displaying it. Tell me about the preparation for this competition.
3: Yeah, well, that's a great question. You know, because people always look at the result and the outcome, and they forget that there's a preparation that, you know, reached for us to reach this outcome. There's a lot of preparation. So I must say it was a tough one. So it wasn't something that's very easy. I did enter this competition, and I was so excited because, you know, I qualified for it. And I thought it was going to be easier than it actually was, honestly.
2: Ooh.
3: You know, I give a lot of keynote speeches, and I thought it was just another keynote speech. But when I started looking at, okay, what they look at and the criteria, I started to panic a little bit.
2: What have I got myself into?
3: What did I get myself into? Yeah. Is this really something I want to do? And especially when I heard, like, the other people's stories and what they're going to share.
2: Right.
3: Because the other people who were competing, they were sharing, like, major stories, like death and the family, things that really a lot of struggles. And I was going to share about losing my job. And I was like, okay, is this going to allow me to win? It sounds like really something that's very basic, you know, like compared to what they're going to be sharing. Yeah, but then what allowed me to get out of this and focus is when I reconnected with the message that I wanted to give. Because it's true that maybe it's something that looks like it's an easy thing. You're just losing your job. But when your job means a lot to you and when you care a lot about something, you really go into a painful state. And I felt like anyone in the audience could be going through a similar painful state, whatever it is, losing something in their life, whatever it is. And I wanted to give them a strong message. So when I reconnected with that, that reinforced me into really focusing on, okay, how am I going to show people that this message matters?
2: Can you summarize that speech that you gave and how it impacted the audience?
3: Yeah. It was about, as I said, losing my job. But the message is, the thing is, how I lost my job was what was really difficult for me, because I was an award winner. I was one of the top performers. I was always given big projects. And then all of a sudden, there's a reorganization that happens, and we receive a communication through email.
2: It's tough.
3: So no one told me. Yeah, very cold. It was very cold. It was horrifying, honestly. And it really got to me.
2: Okay.
3: But at the same time, and the next day I was supposed to launch a major product. Like the next day after we received this communication, and I had no idea whether I had a place in this company or not, because I wasn't in the organizational chart.
2: That must have been so jarring.
3: Oh,
2: and Nadine, it sounds like what you did is you went inward. You had some doubt initially, and then you went, no, this is my story. Let me go inward, and I'm going to tell this story.
3: Yep.
2: Then you get first place. There's your medal in this International Speaker Slam competition. Do you have another one coming up? What's next for you?
3: Yeah, now we qualified for the finals because are coming up on November 21. Yeah, and that's when we're going to be competing. We don't know what the topic is going to be about, what the theme is, but we're still waiting. It will be announced mid-September. So then we'll prepare our talks.
2: Nadine Zeynoun, we can follow along there, nadinezeynoun.com, to find out your progress and the next competition. Wishing you all the very best, and congratulations for going in and then telling your story. Really fabulous stuff. Lovely to meet you.
3: Thank you so much.
2: Thank you.
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15: From the National Newsroom of the Canadian Press, I'm Naira Ahmed. The Strait of Hormuz is now closed as Israel continues its deadly attacks in Lebanon, killing at least 16 people today, despite a ceasefire being in place. Iran's Joint Military Command closed the strait, citing the Israeli attacks and American bad faith and clear breach of its commitments by failing to end the war. Its statement on state television warned that if the aggression continues, subsequent steps have been planned. An official with Hezbollah has told the Associated Press that Iran will not open the Strait of Hormuz until Israel announces publicly that it will comply with a comprehensive ceasefire in Lebanon and an end to military operations there. There was no immediate Israeli comment. Back at home, an out-of-control wildfire burning out of the village of Lytton, B.C. is triggering evacuation orders and alerts and has closed a major highway through the region.
13: Updates from emergency officials with the Thompson-Nicola Regional District say an evacuation order is now in effect for 47 addressed properties in the village of Lytton, with 168 other addresses also under evacuation alerts. The flames of the Saw Creek wildfire have also forced the closure of Highway 1 for 116 kilometers between Boston Bar and Cache Creek. The BC Wildfire Service says the fire, likely human-caused, has already grown to roughly 2 square kilometers and will likely continue to spread because of hot, dry conditions. The village of Lytton was nearly wiped off the map after a devastating wildfire in June of 2021, which also killed 2 people. Rob Westgate, The Canadian Press.
15: Ismail Kone is back with his Canadian teammates for the first time since a bad tackle in the second half of Thursday's 6-0 win over Qatar at the World Cup.
16: Canada Soccer released a heartwarming video Saturday morning showing Kone returning to the team hotel after undergoing surgery to repair his broken leg. With a cast on his left leg, Kone exited a van on crutches as teammates clapped, cheered, and chanted Ismail. The 24-year-old from Montreal was stretchered off the field and underwent surgery Thursday night. Canada Soccer said yesterday the operation was successful and that Kone is expected to make a full recovery, though he will miss the remainder of the tournament. Canada can secure first place in Group B Wednesday with a win or draw against Switzerland at Vancouver's BC Place Stadium. Don Mitchell, The Canadian Press.
15: Meanwhile, thousands of Germany and Ivory Coast soccer fans are gathered in Toronto as the FIFA World Cup matchup between the two national teams gets underway this afternoon in the city. Kickoff is set for 4 p.m. Eastern Time.
17: Germany supporters are expected to march by Toronto's waterfront to Toronto Stadium, and many Ivory Coast supporters will also fill the venue wearing their team's orange jerseys. Each team secured a win in their tournament openers. Karen Rebo, The Canadian Press.
15: This is The Canadian Press. In sports, the Netherlands has beat Sweden 5-1 in Houston to open today's World Cup four-game slate. Germany takes on the Ivory Coast in Toronto this afternoon for the third of 6 total games being played at Toronto Stadium. Then Ecuador meets Curaçao in Kansas City this evening before Japan takes on Tunisia late tonight in Guadalupe, Mexico. The Toronto Blue Jays look to rebound from a 16-2 blowout in their series opener against the Chicago Cubs yesterday at Wrigley Field. The Jays sit third in the AL East with a 37-39 record. It's a 3-game day on the CFL calendar. The Ottawa Redblacks and Toronto Argonauts kick things off in the nation's capital this afternoon before the Montreal Alouettes visit the Edmonton Elks. Later, the Calgary Stampeders host the defending Grey Cup champion Saskatchewan Roughriders. And the Canadian Track and Field Championships continue today in Ottawa with the men's and women's 800-meter races. Last night, 7-time Olympic medalist Andre Degrasse won the men's 100-meter dash. From the Canadian Press, I'm Naira Ahmed.
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1: Welcome back. I am Graham Richardson. Thanks for being here. Joining you today from Toronto, my hometown, just happens to be normally based in Ottawa. No matter where you were yesterday, you had to be stunned by Team Canada in the World Cup, even if you're not a soccer fan, which I would say I'm not a massive soccer fan, but man, 6-0, as they say, against Qatar. And what a performance by Jonathan David. Here is the third, yes, the third goal in a hat trick.
2: And it drops down for Jonathan David! A hat trick for Jonathan David on the world's biggest stage. Fantasy football for Canada.
1: Fantasy football is right. Jonathan David spent his high school years in Orleans, East Ottawa. Joe Fournier is his high school coach at Louis Riel. Joe joins me on the phone now. Joe, thanks for joining me.
3: Thanks for having me.
1: What did you think? Like, did you have I told you so moment? Like, this guy obviously is a massive star, but boy, what was going through your mind when you saw that?
3: Well, you asked me if I had a moment of I told you so. So we had a viewing party with about 25 teenagers from the school. And one of them, so the Michelob commercial came on, and Johnny scores a goal against Leo Messi. And then one of them made a wisecrack, oh, that's the only goal he scored in the World Cup. When Johnny scored that first goal, that volley that looks exactly like the goal he scores in the commercial, I just turned around and I looked at him and I said, see, he's been practicing.
1: Wow.
3: Yeah.
1: And I would imagine, for those young kids who you still coach and you're still around, it just must be just such a thrill to watch this.
3: It is. Yeah, it is. They tease me sometimes because I use Johnny as an example a lot of times, obviously. But yesterday, you know, the whole house was shaking with, Jonathan David. So it was nice. It was a good environment. So,
1: tell me about when you first encountered him, did you know right away he was something special?
3: I would lie if I said I did, and then they would make me look like a genius. But no, I mean, he did stand out. But to say that he would be like the top scorer, playing in the two World Cups, playing for Juventus, no. But he stood out in the way he moved, the way he found the space, his agility, his quickness with the ball. Those are the things that stood out the first time we saw him for a tryout.
1: Mm. Born in the United States, went to Haiti with his parents, immigrated to Canada, settled in Ottawa. What has he meant for your school, and do you think what has he meant for soccer in Canada as a whole?
3: I think there's a lot of pride, and there's a lot of hope also for kids, for the future generation that are playing football or soccer. Right now, just to see the way, like his pathway, what he did, and sometimes there's a bit of luck, of course. You know, the cards have to fall into place,
1: of course,
3: to make it that far and to make it that long also for a career, but also the mindset that, like, for me, it's the qualities that Johnny had, like, that are not necessarily tactically or technically. It was also his demeanor. You know, his nickname is the Iceman, obviously. So that comes not just for the fact that it's not because he doesn't like the summer. It's because he's very relaxed. He rarely or never gets upset. Mm. He's very respectful and very passionate and always worked hard. So, yeah.
1: This performance last night, I see sports columnists, skeptical sports columnists saying this team may be in the mix. What do you think?
3: I think it's a statement by the team, the way they played. Even though Qatar is ranked lower than us, yeah. Even though they had two red cards, I don't care about all that. It's just the way the players conducted themselves after losing, in my mind, their best player so far in the tournament, Ismaël Koné. Nathan Saliba comes in, scores a banger, like, I think 8 minutes after he came in to replace him. It was more like a mental statement, the way this team conducted themselves. And we know that Jesse Marsh can rally the troops. We've seen it in Copa America and throughout the preparations for the World Cup. And they were ready. This was what they were aiming for. All the games that they lost throughout the year, it doesn't matter. This is what they were ready for. And yes, I think they're in the mix. They're maybe a dark horse, but they're still in the mix for sure.
1: Yeah. For those who don't follow soccer, how critical are the next games? Like, what happens next?
3: I think it's going to be a really good game. Canada could settle for a tie, but I don't think that's in Jesse Marsh's DNA. I think he likes, rock and roll football. He's going to go put on a show for the country, especially since the game's in Canada again. BC Place was amazing, by the way, yesterday.
1: Yeah.
3: But I think it's going to be a really good game. Switzerland, they struggle against Qatar. Yesterday were not that convincing until Bosnia got their red card. So, yeah, we'll see. We'll see. I think the lads will bring it home.
1: Yeah. And Anand, just back to, I say Jonathan David, but you would say David. Tell me about the Francophone community. I mean, this must just be massively important for everybody watching this young man.
3: It is. I think anyone that can, no matter the community, that can identify with Jonathan throughout the country, throughout the world, I think it's a big moment. But yes, for the Francophones, we're a small number in the province, in the country. It's a big moment when we have someone shining like that, for sure.
1: All right. And the next game, you will tell that wisecracking kid, I told you so. He might score another hat trick, right?
3: For sure. I'll send him a message, depending what happens, but for sure, yeah. I've got him on speed dial.
1: Okay, good. You tell him you were talking on radio about how he was wrong, but you were nice. Okay, Joe?
3: I will. I'll let him know.
1: That's Joe Fournier, Jonathan David's high school soccer coach in Orleans at Louis Riel School. Thanks so much, Joe. I appreciate it.
3: Thank you very much. Have a good day.
1: You too. What a story. What a story. You can tell by my voice, I'm kind of getting sucked into this, right? And, boy, they win the next one. And he's right. The other thing too to keep in mind, I mean, they're staying in Vancouver, the team, right? It happens next week. So all of that sense of excitement is going to build. And if this comes together like people are hoping, boy, oh boy. Just before break, coming up after the break, we're going to go back to Tumbler Ridge. They're getting a new school. We will speak with the mayor of Tumbler Ridge, about what that means, given the tragedy that happened there in that school that stands there now, what it'll mean for the kids. Also coming up later in the show, we're going to speak with the mayor of St. Mary's, Newfoundland, about their fish sauce problem. This is an odd one. A closed fish sauce plant, the smell, the mess left behind, how they're going to fix it. And we'll also speak with Rob Benzie, Queen's Park Bureau Chief for the Toronto Star. The session ended in Parliament yesterday for the summer. MPs are never on a summer break, by the way. They go back to their ridings and continue their work. And we will talk to Rob about that and about many other things, both provincially but also nationally, in terms of Carney's popularity, where it's going, and how the Conservatives are doing in terms of pushing back, relentlessly focusing on cost of living. And this week, pointing out that Mark Carney has missed 100 question periods as he goes elsewhere to push for trade deals and to do the things that he is doing. He's missed a lot of question period. Does that matter? Is the public paying attention? And also coming up on the show, a woman named Louise McAvoy. She is a Canadian mountain climber who has hit over 21 years all 7 summits. We're going to talk to her about what that means, how difficult it was, and how she's using that experience to inspire others. Looking forward to speaking with her. I'm Graham Richardson. We are back right after the news. Stay with us. Thanks for being here.
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1: Welcome back. I am Graham Richardson. Glad you could join us on this Friday. You know, this is one of these issues that I've been paying a lot of attention to. I was actually on the radio back, I believe, in 2023 when new numbers came out about a surge in immigration. And I had to do a double take because it was so large. And, of course, we've seen the fallout from that for several years now, with the government attempting to dial it back in a significant way, and it is working in a significant way. Just this week, earlier this week, Statistics Canada released its population estimates for the first quarter of 2026. The population of Canada overall declining slightly, 0.1% over the year. What caught our attention was the decline in permanent immigration to the country. Back in 2025, same quarter, 104,000. In 2026, 83,149. That's a drop of 20.2%. So, one of the people who watches this very, very closely is the organization World Education Services and Managing Director Shamira Madani. World Education Services does accreditation for people who are immigrating, want to immigrate to Canada. They've been in this business for a very long time. I should point out, in my previous life, I worked with them on communications. That's how I know Shamira. But that is not why she is here. She is here because she is an important voice in this space. Shamira, welcome to the program.
2: Thank you for having me on the program, Graham.
1: I was somewhat surprised at a 20% drop in immigration. Were you?
2: I was not surprised, Graham. Basically, I saw this coming. And so, you know, in fact, to me, the numbers were even higher than what I had anticipated. And, you know, the reason why I anticipated that the numbers would drop, but not to this extent, is we know that our demographic profile is pretty dynamic. We have one of the lowest birth rates in Canada. It's 1.2 per family. We basically have an aging population, and our labor force growth depends on immigrants. So that's all context. But in terms of why the drop in permanent immigration is because when the government made the decision that we had too many temporary foreign workers, they made the decision to cap international student work permits, to not basically extend work permits of individuals who are already here, and also not bring in any individuals on a permanent basis. And so you had a lot of things happening at the same time that now you have a steep drop in permanent residents.
1: So many people listening to this would say immediately, that's a good thing. My community is under pressure. I know you argue, you understand those feelings, but you also argue that this can be precarious for the economy, that given that birth rate and given what's happening in Canada, we're going to need immigration going forward for the economy.
2: Correct, Graham. And so one of the things that is happening here is that, as I said a few minutes ago, the labor force growth is coming directly from immigrants because you don't have enough young people going into the system, and especially in the northern and rural areas and in at all levels, whether it's basically in factories, which are the meat cutting factories, trades, etc. And so if you do have a situation where you have such a significant drop, then two things happen. One is that for those immigrants who were thinking about coming to Canada, they basically say, you know what, Canada has basically closed their doors. They're no longer open. And why should I even consider going to Canada when there are other countries like Australia, UK, even Japan, that would take me in a heartbeat?
1: So word of mouth gets around.
2: It sure does. And then the second thing that's going to happen to the economy is that in order for us to sustain our economy, we need immigrants. Mm. And you already know that provinces like the Atlantic provinces say that they just can't sustain their economy, and you have stores closing down, businesses closing down. Mm. That's going to impact our economy, Graham.
1: I guess there's, again, not to repeat myself, but to come back to people who are in new neighborhoods, for instance, with new schools, and all of a sudden there's 7 portables up, or the family doctor issue and our emergency rooms are full, and many of the new Canadians who have arrived here are years away from getting a family doctor. They look at those things and they say, we took on too many. We cannot handle this kind of immigration. Would they be wrong from your point of view?
2: They would be wrong from my point of view, because the reality is that we already had shortage of doctors. Mm-hmm. Anyway, we had shortages of nurses. And so the conversation isn't about we have too many. The conversation isn't about numbers, Graham. The conversation is about the kind of labor market shortages that we have.
1: Yes.
2: And how we need to fill the shortages and to make sure that people keep on arriving on a permanent basis to be able to support the aging population, to support the communities that are growing, including AI, technology, et cetera. So, again, the conversation isn't about numbers. Oh, my God, the numbers dropped. That's a good thing, or it's
1: right.
2: a bad thing.
1: Right.
2: It's about the right kind of immigrants.
1: That reaction is too simple for a complex issue. What are you telling government about when you can? What are you talking to them about in terms of both provincially and federally about the kinds of immigrants they should be looking for and aggressively boosting?
2: So I would say 3 things to the federal and provincial governments.
1: Mm-hmm.
2: Number one, it isn't purely about numbers. It isn't about how many people we should bring in and how many people should leave. It should be really looking at our labor market and looking at where the labor market is now and where it's going, and then figuring out what's the best way to attract immigrants and bring them in and make sure they can start working. So that's first is, you know, the analysis, the data, and strategic foresight. The second thing I would say to government is that it gets really important for different departments in government and the different provinces and ministries working together, so that you don't have a situation where individuals who end up coming through the federal system come to province, can't practice because the licensing body says it doesn't work. Because that all comes down to, I'm not coming to Canada. You're going to waste the skills that I have. It's mm-hmm. better for me to stay where I am. So I would say to government, work together.
1: I don't have much time left, but you've been in this space for many, many years. It has been hot in this space, I would say, for the last 2.5 years. And that rational discussion that you talk about, I would argue, has been missing for a variety of reasons. How do we get back to that rational place where we are talking about this issue in an area that lends itself to our economic needs and our growth without being threatening to people who are already here?
2: Right. So, Graham, the response I would give you is that the moment is now. And the reason why the moment is now is we have the trade tensions. We have a situation with, as I've indicated, labor market shortages. And we basically have the opportunity to think about what our prime minister says, one economy, and a way to speed up so that we're able to build houses, to have the infrastructure to remain competitive. This is the time. The door is open for us to have a conversation. And so this is the moment that should not be missed. And so from my perspective, we should have these important conversations together, federally, provincially, with the licensing bodies to understand the implications of what's happening here. Because the country is going to suffer if we don't really think about what's happening to the population.
1: Shamir Madani from World Education Services Canada. Great to speak with you. Thanks for coming on.
2: Thanks for having me.
1: When we come back, the fish sauce and the problems it's causing in Newfoundland. Stay with us.
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1: Happy Friday and welcome back. I am Graham Richardson. I hope you're having a good Friday. This story caught our attention. I like to go on long bike rides. I've been doing it for about, 13, 14 years. It's a demanding sport. But then there's this. Something called the Seven Summits, where climbers try to hit all of the major peaks in the world, the highest mountain on each continent. Louise McAvoy is a Canadian mountain climber, business executive, and a motivational speaker and author. And she's done it. It took her 21 years. I should hope so. But she joins me now. Louise, thanks so much for coming on.
2: Hi, Graham. It's a real honor to be here, and thank you for the invitation to join.
1: Tell me about this. So when you set out to do this, you've done Everest. You've done six others. Was it always a goal to do all seven, or did that evolve as you were doing it?
2: That's a good question. It was a journey. I started off going to Everest Base Camp, and from there I met some people, and we decided the following year to climb Kilimanjaro in Tanzania. And Kilimanjaro is the highest mountain in all of Africa, and from there it became the next mountain. And after the third one, someone said, you're on a Seven Summits journey, and I didn't even realize I was on that journey, and it just became something I strove for, and I finally accomplished it last week on June 10th, summiting the highest mountain in all of North America, which is called Denali, also known as Mount McKinley.
1: Wow. Well, first of all, congratulations. I should have started that off the top with that.
2: Thank you.
1: You're not a professional. You've got a business career to...
2: How do you do this? In my spare time, I always believe, if there's something that you really want to do, you can make room for it, some time for it. And, I'm a senior vice president at a cybersecurity company focusing on quantum security. So I travel a lot. I'm off to Europe on Sunday. And I just get up really, really early and I train. And on the weekends, I do long training. And I it's something that's extremely important to me. So I make the time for it, even though sometimes it hurts. But it's worth it.
1: Were there moments, first of all, take me to your darkest or your most scary moment of all the seven summits. There must have been many times where you thought about turning back, where you were on the edge, I would guess.
2: So I've done the seven summits, but in between, you said it took 21 years, and that sounds like a really long time to do just seven mountains. And in between all those mountains, I did a whole lot more in preparation for those seven summits. And my scariest moment actually didn't come from the seven summits. It didn't come from Everest. You might be surprised about that. It actually came from Mount Rainier in Washington State. And that was when we got caught in an avalanche. And running from an avalanche, roped to a team, is really, really hard work, and it's terrifying, and you can't see where you're going. You don't know what's going to happen, and you just hope that somehow you're going to come out of this. And that was one of my most terrifying moments, was on Mount Rainier. But it prepared me for that next moment. So every next moment got less scary. And it kind of becomes, some kind of a muscle memory where okay, I've been in this situation before. I know I can survive. I just need to get out of it in a certain way.
1: What's the most difficult part of doing this sport or this endeavor once you've done Everest? Like, I would assume all of these mountains, once you go past a certain point, it's just a grind to get to the top, and it's really, really hard. Are there a few things that you can single out that are the most challenging?
2: Yeah, living day to day in a tent is really hard. I just got back from Denali, and that was 15 nights in a tent. It's really cold, so you're bundled up in your sleeping bag, your down pants, your down jacket, your down glove. So day-to-day living is can be a grind. It's difficult. You know, when I was on Everest, I didn't have a shower for 6 weeks. That gets difficult. It's hard to be away from family and friends. Mm. It's a lot of sacrifice. Every day, it's a lot of risk. And you just have to keep focused on the end goal. And sometimes that can be distracting because there's lots of other things going on. But just day-to-day can be really tiring. But it's also, you know, I say that and I say, like, it sounds very negative. It actually isn't. There is a whole lot of good ahead and it's just beautiful. And it just being out in the mountains can be, it's just, you know, you feel alive, mm-hmm. even though mm-hmm. you're in very risky situations. I've never felt more alive than when I'm on the mountains.
1: Mm. We're speaking with Louise McAvoy. She's completed the 7 summits of all around the world, born in Ireland, raised in Canada, now based in the U.S. I was going to ask you about that. Yes, it's a challenge and a grind, but when you're stuck in traffic like everybody else, you'd probably rather be anywhere other than stuck in traffic, and you'd rather be grinding it out on a mountain.
2: Absolutely. It gives you perspective that I didn't have before, where everything is based on survival. You know, when I was on Everest, I had 3 things to do every day, and that was eat, sleep, survive. And there's no traffic, there's no groceries, no email, there's very little to do that, you know, that noise and day-to-day stuff. It really is just focused on the end goal. And it really helps me focus just in day-to-day life now. Just, okay, I've got a goal and I'm going to meet it. It might be hard. It might be a grind. It might take a long time. Might be some sacrifice, but I know that I can do it. The mountains has taught me so much that I'm so grateful for everything that it's taught me. And I use that as part of my speaking to help inspire others or motivate others if they're going through challenges or difficulties, or just, you know, trying to get people to see a different perspective in life.
1: Yeah, you're a motivational speaker and an author. Like, how do you use this experience for people to motivate them? If people listening right now are not mountain climbers or they're not extreme athletes, what kinds of messages are you using from your experience to motivate them?
2: Yeah, good question, Graham. So, you know, I recognize that not everyone's a mountain climber, but what I try to get people to see is, what does it take to reach your Everest? And your Everest can be something completely different. Could be a career move, something to do with your family. It could be a sport, but in a completely different environment. But having that end goal and knowing what that end goal is, and then moving, like going backwards and going to, in order to reach that end goal, I need to do X amount of things. So when I was training for Everest, I knew that I had to train every day. I knew that I had to let go of everything that didn't involve my end goal. And so it was an enormous lesson for me in the things that I had to let go of in order to get to my goal. And I use that every day. Does this empower me? Does it help me meet my goal? If not, okay, I can let it go for now. It may not be that's something I let go of forever, but it's something that I let go of right now if I'm trying to pursue my end goal. So just putting that in context with, how do you reach your Everest, and backing into that, and that's what I try to help people see, the difference between just having everything on their plate versus how can you reach something that's really important to you.
1: Before I let you go, do you have a favorite mountain of the 7?
2: Well, Everest changed my life. You know, I would encourage anyone, if you were looking to do some kind of crazy trip, even going to Everest Base Camp. It's a 3-week trekking journey, and it is by far, it's magical. There's no traffic. It's just trails along in this beautiful country. And I would encourage anyone to get outside their comfort zone. So if it's not something like big, like a 3-week trekking adventure, just do something that challenges you in ways that you never thought of. And you'd be surprised at just how much it can awaken you in different ways.
1: Louise, it's been a pleasure to talk to you. Thanks for coming on the show, and congratulations. Summiting all 7 summits. Good for you.
2: Thank you, Graham.
1: That's Louise McAvoy, Canadian mountain climber, business executive, and motivational speaker. I am Graham Richardson. We're back in a moment. We're going back to Tumbler Ridge about a new school that's planned. Stay with us.
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1: Welcome back. I am Graham Richardson. Tumblr Ridge shook us all to the core. And, of course, nowhere more so than right in the community itself. A mass shooting, a horrific, horrific crime carried out in the school itself. Earlier this week, the Prime Minister and the Premier of BC announced jointly $200 million for the town to rebuild a new school and remove the old school. The mayor of Tumblr Ridge, Daryl Karkalka, joins us on the line. Mayor, thanks so much for being here.
2: You bet. Thanks. Thank you very much for reaching out.
1: Tell me what this means for the community. Oftentimes, look, the media moves on. We cover things that are shocking to the country, and this was top of the list, but the story doesn't end for you. Tell me what the school itself, the physical building, has meant for victims, their families, and the community as a whole, and what you think of this move by both governments to help replace the school.
2: Yeah, I mean, the school was built in the 80s, 83, 84 or so. I mean, it's been here a long time. And, you know, we've had a lot of residents from Tumblr Ridge go through school and graduate from that school and such. You know, and then we push ahead to 2026 when we had a tragedy of a shooting at the school there. And, you know, School District 59 and with government, Safer Schools Together, you know, did consultation with the community. So they reached out to the families that have lost loved ones. They talked to the students that were at the school. They've talked to teachers. The broader community got to have their say. And after the consultation, it came out that it was clear that the focus was building a new school. And, you know, when I look at it, I wasn't at school that day. And I've lived in the community for 19 years, but, you know, we have teachers that were in there, the staff that were in there, you have all the youth that were in there, and young, and, you know, 12-year-old children. Mm. I think their voice was loud. I mean, there's lots that don't want to go back into that school. There's lots of teachers that don't want to go back into that school. And, you know, as the mayor, I fully support the majority of our residents that's what they want. And I'll be honest, when the Premier and the Prime Minister were up here during the vigil and even before that, when it first happened, you know, they said they were here for the community as the community went through the process and things came to light that were needed. And, you know, I think this just shows that Canada is there for our community as well as the province of British Columbia. And I think this is what's needed. Like, we have students that say they never want to go back into that school again, and I can't blame them. Same with teachers. Mm-hmm. You know, we have siblings that are at the elementary school that have lost loved ones that, you know, eventually will go into the secondary school, and, you know, those parents, you know, believe that nobody should go back into that school, and you know, School District 59 is now working through the process on moving forward with building a new school.
1: In the interim, where are they learning?
2: Yeah, so initially,

0: after that February 10th, BC government and the school district 59 worked side by side, keeping the community, like the elected officials, updated. They first brought in some ATCO trailers that are used for wildfire services. That was a stage one of temporary. They have now brought in stage two of temporary, which are portable classrooms. They were heading to Ontario and they were turned around. So the students have been in there for over a month now. So they're a bit bigger than the average portable. So those will be used until the new school is built and then opened.
1: Yeah. It sounds like a bit of a trite question, and you know, I don't mean it that way at all. I wonder how people are doing. Like, if you look back in the first few days of the shock and the horror, how would you characterize how people are doing now?
0: Yeah, I think everybody's in a different stage. I mean, it's you know, we think it's been a few months. Well, not a few months, but it's more than that. June. So it's been, you know, it's been 4 months. But I mean, again, everybody's in different stages. You know, people are still in the early stages of comprehending it and the grieving and the anger. So the whole community is in different stages as that process goes through. And, you know, we have multiple counselors still in our community to help our children and our youth and our adults, which, you know, again, that was the province and Northern Health to make sure that we have the right counseling, folks here. And they definitely have, made sure that happened, which is, it's so important. So important.
1: Because in a small place and other small places listening, I mean, that's a big problem, right? Our big cities are challenged with mental health resources. You get something like this happen in a smaller place, it's even worse.
0: Yeah, no, and you're right. I mean, and I believe that, you know, we look across Canada, not just in Tumbler Ridge, B.C., we're short though. We're short that workforce right across Canada. And, you know, I think, you know, we'll see seats added, so that we need to get the numbers up right across Canada. But, you know, myself, I worry about my community. And right now we have the services that we need and been promised that those services will be here until forever, for as long as we need them.
1: You're a leader. You have to be optimistic. And that's probably very, very hard at times. What are you optimistic about in your town?
0: Well, we're, you know, this community has always been a strong and vibrant community. I mean, I call it one big family. I mean, we're there to support each other through everything. That was, you know, when the mines went on a downturn and stuff like that. So, you know, we're just a strong community, and you know, and I see it. You see it now when we do events. Like, we had Craft Hockeyville. We were in the top two. We just had FIFA watch party here on Monday. You're seeing our children and youth come together, and, you know, and that's important. That shows the strength for them to come together and connect. And we're going to keep doing events like that to make sure our community can come together as one and connect and talk if they want. But, you know, again, I think, you know, we live in a God's paradise in my eyes here in Tumbler Ridge. And people don't realize, you know, most of us are, you know, most people in Canada and around the world know us on February 10th, but, you know, we have a great, backcountry, area here available for sledding and ATVing and multiple hiking trails. You know, we have a Tumbler Ridge Mountain Bike Association established. And, you know, they're starting to do downhill mountain bike trails just outside of town here. So, you know, I look at that we need to make sure people understand that this community is here. We're going to be strong. You know, we'll be there to support each other through the grieving and hurt and all that, as people grieve and hurt in different times. But, you know, we also, like I said, we live in God's paradise. So, I mean, people need to realize that Tumbler Ridge isn't just all about the shooting.
1: Yeah. Of course, you would never want this. Anybody would never want this to happen. No one would want this to happen. It sounds like, though, in a way, you're getting stronger because of it. You're closer. Is that fair?
0: Yeah, I think we've always been a close community. I like I said, I think we're a welcoming community, whether you've been here a long time or you're a new community member moving to our community. But I definitely think we're getting stronger. I mean, I think, you know, it's obvious. I mean, after that tragedy, that, you know, there's just more closeness and people are reaching out to each other. And I think maybe more. I mean, I don't even know if it's more than it was before, because again, I lived here 19 years, and this community is, like I said, to me, it's one big family. It's a great place to raise children and live yourself. It's, I mean, God's paradise in my eyes.
1: Mm. Mayor Karkawa, I really appreciate your time. Good luck with the build. These things take time, as you probably know, and we hope the kids of Tumbler Ridge and the families are doing better, and we always appreciate you talking to us.
0: You bet. Again, thanks for reaching out, and you know, we'll look forward to the plan from School District 59 and the BC government on hard timelines for initiating the start of the build and stuff and what that looks like.
1: Good luck, sir. Thanks.
0: Thank you.
1: That is Mayor Daryl Karkawa, Tumbler Ridge. It is God's country there. Beautiful part of the country, beautiful part of the province, and just horrendous what they've gone through. You can hear it in his voice, right? There's a strength there, and like he said, I'll leave it to him. You know, it's always been there, but to say this focused the town and the people, I think is a fair statement. When we come back, the Scots take Boston. My goodness, my social media feed, probably because of part of my heritage, is taken over by men in kilts belting out songs at the top of their lungs. That's what made me smile this week. Stay with us. We're back.
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11: From the National Newsroom of the Canadian Press, I'm Naira Ahmed. The Strait of Hormuz is now closed as Israel continues its deadly attacks in Lebanon, killing at least 16 people today, and what Iran calls a clear breach of commitments by the United States to end the war, despite a deal to end all fighting. In response, Donald Trump is threatening to impose American tolls in the crucial waterway if a deal with Iran isn't reached in 60 days. Neither Israel nor Hezbollah are signatories to the deal between the U.S. and Iran. Israeli Prime Minister Benjamin Netanyahu has vowed to keep Israeli forces in southern Lebanon until any threat to Israel is eliminated. Hezbollah has refused to halt its attacks unless Israel commits to withdrawing from Lebanon.
7: Meanwhile, in Gaza, Palestinian health officials say Israeli strikes have killed at least 6 people today, including 2 children and a cameraman with broadcaster Al Jazeera. Gaza's health ministry says despite an October ceasefire between Israel and Hamas, the enclave has seen near daily Israeli attacks that have killed over 1,000 Palestinians. Back in Canada, an out-of-control wildfire burning south of the village of Lytton, B.C. is triggering evacuation orders and alerts and has closed a major highway through the region.
3: Updates from emergency officials with the Thompson-Nicola Regional District say an evacuation order is now in effect for 47 addressed properties in the village of Lytton, with 168 other addresses also under evacuation alerts. The flames of the Saw Creek wildfire have also forced the closure of Highway 1 for 116 kilometers between Boston Bar and Cache Creek. The BC Wildfire Service says the fire, likely human-caused, has already grown to roughly 2 square kilometers and will likely continue to spread because of hot, dry conditions. The village of Lytton was nearly wiped off the map after a devastating wildfire in June of 2021, which also killed 2 people. Rob Westgate, The Canadian Press.
7: The Federal Information Watchdog says narrowing the scope of the Access to Information Act would be a move in the wrong direction.
5: Information Commissioner Caroline Maynard suggests the federal proposal could exclude entire swaths of government-held records from public scrutiny. The proposal would change the definition of record in the law to official records. Only records with ongoing business value and that are stored in official repositories would fall under the act. Jason White, The Canadian Press.
7: And Ismail Kone is back with his Canadian teammates for the first time since a bad tackle in the second half of Thursday's 6-0 win over Qatar at the World Cup.
12: Canada Soccer released a heartwarming video Saturday morning showing Kone returning to the team hotel after undergoing surgery to repair his broken leg. With a cast on his left leg, Kone exited a van on crutches as teammates clapped, cheered, and chanted Ismail. The 24-year-old from Montreal was stretchered off the field and underwent surgery Thursday night. Canada Soccer said yesterday the operation was successful and that Kone is expected to make a full recovery, though he will miss the remainder of the tournament. Don Mitchell, The Canadian Press.
7: This is The Canadian Press. In sports, the Netherlands beat Sweden 5-1 in Houston to open today's World Cup 4-game slate. Thousands of Germany and Ivory Coast fans gathered in Toronto, where the two nations met for the 3rd of 6 total games being played at Toronto Stadium. Ecuador meets Curaçao in Kansas City this evening before Japan takes on Tunisia in the late game in Guadalupe, Mexico. The Toronto Blue Jays made a comeback against the Chicago Cubs at Wrigley Field today. After a 16-2 blowout in the series opener, the Jays beat the Cubs 8-6, getting 5 runs in the 8th inning. It's a 3-game day on the CFL calendar. The Toronto Argonauts had a 44-24 win over the Ottawa Redblacks in the nation's capital. Meanwhile, the Montreal Alouettes visit the Edmonton Elks, and later the Calgary Stampeders host the defending Grey Cup champion Saskatchewan Roughriders. And the Carolina Hurricanes brought their Stanley Cup celebrations through downtown Raleigh, North Carolina, still buzzing from the Hurricanes beating the Vegas Golden Knights last weekend. From the Canadian Press, I'm Naira Ahmed.
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2: So how long will it take for things to get back to normal if this current peace agreement or ceasefire holds and the Strait of Hormuz opens up? Was supposed to be technically reopened, but I think a lot of oil companies are just taking an extra beat to wait and see what happens there. Ian Lee, the associate professor, Carleton University Sprott School of Business, joins us to talk about that. Good morning, Professor.
4: Good morning, Bill.
2: Can I ask you, forget about being a professor of economics and business for a moment. You talked about on the show a couple of months ago about the fact that you taught, you lived, and you worked in that region. Can I just ask you, as a smart person, what you feel about what's happened now with Iran, that there seems to be some kind of deal? Because I feel like everything has returned to where it was a few months ago, maybe a little further back in time with the Iranian military and their nuclear ability. But I feel like we haven't accomplished much here. And I feel sad for the people who live there that they didn't get a better outcome, that they've been let down a little bit. But I wanted your take, because you know the region and you're a smart guy.
4: Thank you, Bill. I actually lived on the Keshem Island. People can look it up. It's in the narrowest part of the Persian Gulf, where there's 21 miles of the narrowest part. That's how narrow it is, 21 miles. So what's that, about 30 kilometers? And I was teaching in a classroom for over 10 years, 3 weeks at a time living on Keshem Island. So I was there a total of 30 months. That's a half a year. Now, that was spread out over a decade. And it was an MBA program that we had at the time with a university in Tehran. And the government wanted us to deliver it in Keshem Island because it was a very poor part of Iran. Even by the standards of Iran, they wanted it to help develop economically. So they built a classroom there. And we were like 10 or 15 or 20 meters from the water's edge. You could see the oil tankers going by. And I did travel, did some travel in Iran after the classes ended. I don't mean at the end of the day, but after the 3 weeks, I traveled several times to different cities in Iran. And there's no question it's an authoritarian state. It was then. It still is. I don't believe they're going to reform. And I do agree with your sentiment that really not a lot has changed. That is to say, they didn't do regime change, which was apparently the objective of the government of the United States and Trump at the beginning. And so, in one sense, not a lot has happened. Iran is still a very large oil exporting nation. At the same time, they did bomb a lot of and destroy a lot of the military infrastructure in Iran. And yes, it can be rebuilt with the oil revenues. Not a lot has changed, but I think there's one fundamental difference that nobody is talking about, and that is that the government of the United States, by going in and doing what it did, set a precedent so that a future administration will be, I would argue, not less inclined, but they will be able to argue if they feel they need to go in again. Well, we did it before, we can do it again. And that's not a trivial thing. Because even the U.S. doesn't go into countries, willy-nilly, every day of the week. It's a big, big, big decision. And this was a huge decision to go in there. But did it change anything fundamentally? Not in the sense of the region and the stability of the region. It's still a highly unstable region. The final point I want to make very quickly, the big geopolitical difference is, I think the changes occurred outside of the Persian Gulf. That is to say, the huge consumers and buyers of oil of the Persian Gulf, of Iran, Iraq, Saudi Arabia, and I'm afraid to China, I'm referring to Japan. I'm referring to South Korea. Of course, I'm referring to Europe. I cannot believe that they're sitting there saying, okay, everything's back to normal, business as usual. I think it just terrified them. And they realized how completely dependent they are on Persian Gulf oil. And I would think that behind closed doors, those countries I just enumerated are going to be working night and day to diversify their sources of oil and LNG from other countries that are stable and not from the Persian Gulf. And that means Canada and the U.S. and other countries outside of the Middle East. I think that's going to be one of the long-term consequences.
2: Well, this is why I'm happy I asked, because that's an interesting insight about that. It's not just about how quickly do things return to normal. It's will they ever be what they were before? And I think what you're suggesting is if the rest of the world is smart, yeah, we'll take their oil, but we make long-term plans not to be so dependent on the strait remaining open at all times, because we've seen how vulnerable it is to being closed as well. But temporarily, at least, I don't imagine it just restores right away to 100%. There's been damage to oil infrastructure, not just in Iran, other countries as well. There's a lot of catch-up to be done. Those ships now have to start moving again. They have to get to market. It's not like there will be a glut of oil tomorrow. Am I right about that?
4: You're absolutely right. There's two or three different variables here. First off, let's just talk about Iran itself, because it's one of the largest. I think it's number four in the world, number four or five, in terms of reserves and oil production. A lot of their infrastructure got blown up, if not the actual refineries or the oil wells, but the infrastructure to move, you know, the oil within Iran out to the coast, out to the Persian Gulf, to the island where they shipped it from. So they got to rebuild that. That's going to take time. There were other there was oil infrastructure in Iraq, in United Arab Emirates, in Kuwait that got hit, and it's going to have to be rebuilt. And then the third one are the ships. The ships, and I'm talking the oil tankers. They are owned by international shipping companies. They're not owned by Iraq or Iran or Saudi Arabia, and they are commercial companies, and they have to get insurance. And the insurance companies, we know they put their premiums to the roof. So the question is, how quickly will they become convinced, the insurance companies and the oil tanking, the companies that own the oil tankers, how soon will they be convinced that things have returned to normal and that the risk has declined sufficiently for them to ship, to start shipping again? And that is yet to be determined.
2: Another excellent point, Ian, because a lot of times companies were willing to try to move their oil, and the insurance company says, no, you don't. You go through there, you go without insurance. We will not back you if something goes wrong. So the insurance companies have a lot of power there, and they would imagine they're a bit risk-averse, being insurance companies.
4: They certainly are. They always have been, and I would imagine right now they're extremely risk-averse. And one more variable into this whole mix, this agreement that was signed between the U.S., Trump, and Iran is for 60 days. It's a temporary agreement. It is not a permanent final resolution of the war or the conflict or whatever you want to call it. And it is dependent, and they even said, the Americans have said, that it's dependent on coming to an agreement to deal with the nuclear fuel that Iran possesses. And Iran's position has always been, we're not giving it up, and we're not going to do any kind of a deal. And the Americans have always said, you've got to give it up. So it's by no means certain, and that's why I think the insurance companies and the shipping companies will be very aware of this, and it'll factor into their calculus. It's by no means certain that there will be a permanent agreement to end the hostilities. If Iran says, just no way, we're not going to give up the nuclear fuel, and we're not going to stop developing it. And so that's ongoing. That's the underlying.
2: Well, it's like a couple, you know, that they had a cheating scandal, and they broke up temporarily, and they've agreed to move back in, and they'll deal with the issue of the girlfriend later.
4: Exactly.
2: It's the issue.
4: It is. And so there is right now, as we speak, there's a temporary suspension of the hostilities, of the military, sending off drones and bombs against each other. That's been stopped for 60 days. You could call it a ceasefire. I certainly would not call it a peace agreement. because they have not come to terms about an agreement to permanently end the conflict. And so we have a suspension for 60 days, which suggests to me that we're not going to have, if for no other reason, we're not going to see oil flowing quickly through the Strait of Hormuz until the underlying issues are permanently resolved. And again, that's going to push especially Asia, which is the largest single consumer, by the way, of oil coming out of the Persian Gulf. It's not Europe. You would think it would be Europe because they're kind of next door. It's not. It's Asia. And it's Japan. It's South Korea. It's India. It's China. And so they they've been moving night and day to find alternate sources. And they've been very adroit and very successful. That's why the price of oil, what didn't go up even higher than it did, it went up to 110, 120 at the peak, which is a fair amount, but not even close to the $150 or $200 a barrel that some analysts were predicting. One of the reasons was is that these Asian countries dampened down their demand. They switched to coal as a substitute. And more importantly, they found new sources of oil. They bought a lot more oil from Canada, a lot more from the States, and Venezuela, which is pumping at record levels right now. So they did start to diversify, and they've developed stronger or deeper diversification with Canada, the U.S., Venezuela, Mexico. I would think that they're not going to go back and say, well, now let's go back and become fully dependent on that extremely unstable Middle East, on the countries in the Persian Gulf.
2: Well, I have to let you go, but I was thinking maybe not a total coincidence that the U.S. took control of Venezuela's oil before it dealt with Iran.
4: That's a very good point.
2: Right? Exactly. I mean, you got to give Trump some credit for sure. Yes. Thank you, Professor Lee. Good to talk to you.
4: Thanks very much, Bill. Thanks.
2: Or someone in the administration anyway. Professor Ian Lee, Carleton University Sprott School of Business. That was worth the call.
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5: I and many others who wrote in, who've shared their stories, have said that if the expansion that is currently set to come in next year were there previously, I and these others might not be here today.
2: Andrew Lawton, Conservative MP, part of this parliamentary committee recommending that we as a country exclude people whose only medical condition is a mental illness from accessing medical assistance in dying. Made. And I think that seems like the right decision. This is not an easy issue to deal with. And even as I said out loud, whose only medical condition is a mental illness, it almost makes it feel like mental illness is not a big deal. It's not on the same level of other illnesses. And that's the danger when we have this conversation, because I don't believe that it's not on the same level. I think that it can be absolute torture to suffer mental illness. But should people in that situation be given access to MAID? I don't think so. And I think as a country, we're not sure. And until we have a better handle on that, maybe we never will, I don't think we should move ahead. Georgia Avrakis is a Quebec City-based psychologist and professor at Université du Québec à Trois-Rivières, joins us right now. Good morning.
7: Good morning.
2: Nice to have you on the show this morning. You think this is the right way to go, that we take a breath here?
7: Yes, I read the report this morning, and I agree 100% with the recommendation to amend the criminal code so MAID is not offered to people with a mental illness. I can tell you that I agree also with the fact that if MAID had been available to me back in, 10 years ago, let's say, 10, 15 years ago, when I did not have the right diagnosis and I was suffering extremely a lot, like often, I might have considered taking it. So I think that offering MAID for people with a mental illness is irresponsible. The message it gives us is that we're disposable beings instead of working with us, and I include myself in it, obviously, because I have a bipolar disorder and I'm a clinical psychologist and as well as a professor. I think that our job, and I mean in this case a psychologist, for example, or other mental health professionals, is to help people who are suffering find some hope.
2: When you say people are disposable, can you expand on that a little bit? It sounds like you're concerned that we're maybe looking for the easy way out here, people with mental illness, and say, you know, let them make that decision and we could move on with their lives. Is that what you're saying?
7: Well, in a way, I'm saying that it's an easy solution to a very complex problem. Mental illness, contrary to physical illness, like cancer, for example, where there's been a lot of research done, where there's cutting-edge technology, where we do biopsies to see, hey, oh, this is a type of cancer you have, this is a type of treatment that's evidence-based that will help you. Whereas we don't have that at all for mental illness. I mean, there's no biopsy. There's no, the only thing doctors and psychiatrists and psychologists base themselves on is on what the person describes as their symptoms. So, you know, and then when it comes to medication, we're kind of like guinea pigs because it does not work right away. And so instead of investing like in not only services, but research to understand mental illness better, to provide better treatments for people who are already mentally ill, and to invest in mental health promotion and prevention programs to prevent, you know, mental illnesses from developing and worsening, we say, because honestly, all those things are very expensive. You know, I mean, we all know how each provincial government has to cut the budget somewhere, and often it's the mental health that takes the hit. So the message we give people is like, you know, well, this is an option for you. So, you know, instead of...
2: No, it's interesting. It's a fascinating take, mm-hmm. and one, honestly, I haven't considered. Mm-hmm. When we've talked about this in the past, though, people who suffer from mental illness usually reach mm-hmm. out to me and say sort of the opposite, and that is that if society denies us access to MAID, mm-hmm. it's saying they don't believe that mental illness is real and that the pain is real.
7: I understand what they say because it is, I mean, it's honestly, it's happened to me when I went to get some help at the hospital when I wasn't, doing well, let's say. And, I was describing my symptoms to a psychiatric nurse and I wasn't believed, that I wasn't taken seriously. And I said, well, I'm a psychologist. I kind of, you know these things, and they're like, no, that's not it, you know. So I was dismissed with a prescription that actually made my situation worse because I wasn't listened to. So I see that point that they're making, but there's a difference between physical illness in terms of what I just told you, in terms of treatments, in terms of research, in terms of all the efforts, you know, there's all these foundations for cancer society. There's all this money put in there, but it doesn't mean that psychiatric illness is not as important.
2: Of course. Well, the ethical questions are so hard here, aren't they? Because mm-hmm. my wife put it very well last night. She mm-hmm. said, shouldn't medically assisted dying be for people who have a death sentence, a medical death sentence?
7: Mm-hmm,
2: Right? Their death is imminent. It's irreversible. You could make the same argument similar to what you've made and say, well, but what if there's a miraculous discovery that pops up? Not usually how medicine works. That's not how mm-hmm. you don't usually have that instant moment where everything changes. These things take time. And so I don't mm-hmm. know how realistic that is. But even there will be people whose religion will say to them, that's not appropriate. God should decide. Even if you think your death is imminent, you mm-hmm. can't take your own life. So even that is hard. When you move it into the area of mental illness, it becomes more difficult. Is it your view that mm-hmm. we don't just take a pause on this, that mm-hmm. we probably should never go there? Because I don't know what will change while we mm-hmm. take a breath. I don't know that we'll have the answers next week or next year or in mm-hmm. the next 50 years.
7: Exactly. I agree that it should be, we make it, it's a forever pause. Like we never allow it because, you know, when we're talking about, you know, just now what you and your wife were talking about being, you know, close to a death sentence, et cetera, et cetera. The problem is with mental illness, it's impossible to prove in any way that it's incurable, like the irremediability criteria, okay, in the law. It's not possible. The problem is that when it comes to mental illness, there's no reliable way to tell you your prognosis. Sorry, I have the word in French. prognosis. The prognosis 100%.
2: Right. It doesn't show up on an X-ray like a tumor.
7: No, exactly. Yeah. So it's like, and honestly, there's another thing that we're, evacuating. Here is the question of recovery. And recovery is not only about reducing symptoms, okay? It is, it's obviously about bettering the life of the person by giving them hope, giving them support. And it's also a very unique and personal experience for each person.
2: Yeah, I'm out of time and I'm sorry to do this to you, but, no, but I'm really thank you for your input that you've articulated. A point of view I hadn't heard and mm-hmm. reinforced my feelings about a lot of other things you have us definitely thinking. And the fact mm-hmm. that you were once there and would have considered mm-hmm. this
7: yes.
2: and now you're happy you didn't. Can I just ask, if it's none of my business, say so, but today, how are you doing?
7: I'm doing good, actually. Everything, I mean, you know, I am privileged. I have a psychiatrist, I have a doctor, I have a psychologist, and, you know, I have a happy life at home. So I recognize I'm privileged. So, but I am I'm doing very well these days.
2: I'm glad to hear that. Thank you for joining us.
7: Thank you. Bye.
2: Bye-bye. Georgia Varakis, Quebec-based psychologist and professor who's been there personally and considered. She said if it had been available at the time, she would have considered it very strongly. And now, of course, she's happy to be here and be living a good life. Really powerful conversation with her.
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2: Maybe I should try to get on the same page with our next guest and not get too off the rails like the last conversation did. Because I think there are a few things we could probably agree on. And to be honest, it's not like I've had time to study this entire new bill. The Justice Minister saying this new bail and sentencing law is a major step forward. And as I said... not so sure on the headline part of it, the bail reform. I think some is needed, but I think overall it's not as bad as some make it out to be. I think you got people making 5-6 decisions a day, and we, you know, hundreds of people are in bail hearings every day in Ontario. And occasionally one slips through, you'd rather not. You need to try to make sure that doesn't happen. I think we need to tweak things a little bit, but I think they're complicated, and some of this stuff I actually do like very much, and the rest I'm not quite sure of. I'm just learning, and to help us do that is our next guest, who knows more about criminal law than I do by, well, an entire career in law and law school. But other than that, we're total equals. I'm glad you could join us this morning, Lawrence Greenspan, Ottawa criminal defense lawyer from Greenspan Granger Hill Lawyers. Good morning.
21: Good morning.
2: What was the headline for you? I know the media headline is the bail reform part, but what stands out to you?
0: Well, this is really a watered down version of the jail, not bail mantra that Mr. Polyev has been chanting for several years. It's the changes the act brings forward are really based on a handful of high profile cases, which has created the sense in the public that, this public safety is at risk here. So what do we do? Well, let's keep them in jail pending their trial, during which time they're supposed to be presumed innocent. In the event that they are convicted, let's put them in jail and throw away the key, or at least give them harsher sentences. It seems to me that this is the worst kind of political pandering to the public sphere about the safety, and it's another version of the let's get tough on injustice the last time around it was mandatory minimum penalties on all kinds of offenses. That was brought in by the Harper government and took a period of 5, 6, 7 years until just about every one of those minimum sentences was knocked out. But the rationale for those is the same as the rationale for these, which is, we're going to deal with crime. We're going to be tough. We're going to, put people away. Or if they're charged, we're going to keep them in jail. It's really unfortunate that the government has brought this kind of legislation as a panacea for the public concern about safety.
2: Right. Now, you're a criminal defense lawyer, so you're going to have a different take on it than maybe a Crown attorney might, and that's fair. We would be happy to talk to them as well. But if can we look at it just very practically? Let's start with the bail portion, the reverse onus part, where in certain circumstances, the onus is now on you, the criminal defense. No, the onus switches from you, right? As the criminal defense lawyer, the assumption, yes, it does switch back to you. The assumption now is you got to show me why it's that you're low risk to release instead of the Crown having to prove that you're high risk. Does that really change anything in a practical way about the thinking of a judge or justice of the peace who's trying to assess the overall risk and is going to listen to both arguments anyway?
0: It doesn't. It doesn't change much in the sense that I think the people that drafted this legislation and the politicians that passed it, I don't think they've spent any time in show cause hearings. Show cause hearings, the justice of the peace, every single time they take the risk to the public into account. And that's what they do. That's what we pay them to do. It's the most important hearing. The bail hearing, hear me, is the most important hearing in the criminal justice system, because how it goes determines whether or not a person charged with an offense is going to plead guilty or not, even if they have a defense. You keep a guy in for several months, or the prospect of keeping a guy in for several months for a charge, the justice of the peace is making a very, very important decision. And they take these factors, public risk, into account. The likelihood that the person's going to offend, the likelihood that they're going to show up.
2: So if you don't see a big change in practice on that, that part seems to me more show and public relations. There are other substantial parts of this we can talk about, but that part seems like it's more smoke and mirrors than anything real, anything that will change the day-to-day behavior and decision-making of people.
0: Agreed.
2: But okay.
0: And it's the same kind of smoke and mirrors when you come to imposing more severe sentences. It's as if the judges aren't already considering these factors. They have to. The criminal code requires them to go through each and every one of those factors before they impose a sentence which they feel is just given the offense and given the individual offender.
2: But when your politicians talk about it, and they'll call it different things like catch and release and all of those things, and they're looking for catchy phrases.
0: Yep.
2: what they're looking for, I think, is a little bit of a change in the thinking here, that the case law, which suggests that, you know, as quickly as possible with the least onerous conditions, you've got someone in front of you who is innocent in the eyes of the law. We should be releasing as many people as we possibly can. I think that the idea here is that we need a little bit of pushback on that, and maybe too many are being released too easily, and we need to tip the scales back a little bit. Is that, I know it's hard for you as a criminal defense attorney because you're seeing that side of it, but you're a smart guy. If you could step back from that, do we need to push back a little bit on that, tip the balance a little bit?
0: I don't think so. I don't think we need to push back along the lines you're saying, though, because look at the statistics. Look at the numbers. You might have a handful of cases, high-profile cases, in the last 10 years where somebody was arrested for a serious violent offense, got bail, and then went out and committed another serious violent offense. I'm not talking about parole. Not talking about house arrest, talking about bail. It just doesn't happen. I can't think of a single case in Ottawa that it's happened in the last 10 years.
2: Right. The problem with just looking at pure statistics, though, Lawrence, is that we remember the high-profile ones because a terrible thing has happened. We'd like to try to reduce that to zero. Not realistic, but you'd like to get as close to that as you possibly can. And just because people are not caught committing other crimes when they're out on bail doesn't mean that they don't go back to their life of crime the minute they go on bail. I think we'd all have to recognize in the real world that happens too. And we'd like to minimize that as well.
0: Yeah. I mean, yeah, we would. We'd like to minimize it, but that's why God invented ankle bracelets, you know? they're all...
2: The problem with God, I mean, God, that was a guy. I don't want to criticize God now. Thanks for putting him in this position, Lawrence, but God invented the ankle bracelet. But it doesn't give someone an electric shock when they leave the house, right? They can leave the house, and it helps you find out later they did. But it's not like we have teams of uniformed officers just waiting to pounce and put them back in the home.
0: Well, no, except that if they're on an electronic bracelet, the minute they go outside the prescribed property, and usually it's the house or the apartment, whatever it is, the minute they go out, a signal is sent to the electronic monitoring company, and then it goes right to the police.
2: Yeah.
0: So I mean, those.
2: But then they can react too long. Let's say it's a case of intimate partner violence. By the time they react to it, somebody could have already been hurt. That's the problem. I understand what you're saying. It's not to have an ankle bracelet on is not nothing, but it's not the cure-all and the end-all either. It's not like you're locked up safely in jail.
0: No, that's true. Well, let's talk about jail then for a second. Where are they going to keep all of these people that they're keeping in pending trial?
2: Well, a huge onus. Listen, I've been talking to a few people, Justice of Peace and others, for months on this. We've seen it coming, and they're all saying two things. Number one, all you've changed with the bail reform and reverse onus is who makes the argument first. Doesn't really change their overall assessment. They're going to listen to both sides. That's part of the problem. But they're also saying, but now we're going to probably have longer bail hearings, more of them. We don't have the people, we don't have the time, and if we're going to send more people back to jail, where are they going to go? We don't have the jail space, and the jails are probably pretty unpleasant for the guy who's waiting for his bail hearing on shoplifting charges, so more unpleasant than they need to be. So, I don't know. To me, we're looking for easy solutions to a complicated and expensive problem.
0: I agree. It's, when triple bunking has become the norm right across the country, Houston, we have a problem.
2: Thank you, Lawrence. I wish we had more time. We could talk for a long time about this, but we just scratched the surface. Appreciate your time this morning.
0: My pleasure. Take care.
2: Lawrence Greenspan, Ottawa criminal defense lawyer. Greenspan, Granger, Hill lawyers. He talked about politicians. Many of them haven't been in these bail hearings. I've been in quite a few, including one where he was the defense attorney. So they're open to the public. People should go in and take a look and see what's happening, see how those decisions are being made. And I got to tell you, quite a few times I disagree. I'm like, yeah, I think that person is higher risk than the justice of the peace or the judge just determined. So I think we can do better, but I'm not sure that the solution is in this smoke and mirrors new piece of bail reform we're seeing.
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3: I'm thinking this could turn into something regular throughout the off-season. We could ask him. Anthony LeBlanc is here, former NHL president, CEO, co-owner of multiple franchises. His expertise in business goes beyond just sports, and in sports goes beyond just hockey. He's currently an advisor to potential expansion partners. Huh. Apparently Toronto wouldn't mind a hockey team, if anybody's interested in. Okay. So, but if we're going to do that, Anthony, we'd have to give you some kind of dramatic introduction, don't you think? The business of sport. Or, you
4: well,
3: know.
4: Yeah, I was thinking that. Plus, we have to work on the intro music as well. You know, two old music guys like you and I, we need the appropriate music for the lead-in. But, yeah, I don't know if I like being referred to as the off-season guy, but I'll take whatever I can.
3: That's a good point. Wow. We've already given you a junior title.
4: Very deserving. So.
3: Yeah, let's take a guy who's owned hockey teams and give him the junior position. Okay, that's probably not going to work well, but it would reflect the money we're willing to pay.
4: Fair enough.
3: Yeah, you were one of the first people I thought of a few weeks ago when the CBC did the most CBC story ever and wondered why PWHL players' salaries are so much lower than NHL players. And yeah, you're talking about the highest paid player, Ottawa Charge forward, Emily Clark, $126,000 US. Whereas what, the NHL minimum is almost $1 million a year? Now, my thought was, you can't compare the two. What was your thought when you heard that story?
4: Yeah, it was very similar to yours. I mean, I think it was a, you know, to be honest and not to be disparaging against everyone's favorite, the CBC, I mean, it was a very, you know, it was an inaccurate way to start an article. It, you know, it would be like comparing, you know, call it a startup company or a mom and pop shop to a Fortune 500. At the end of the day, that, you know, they're trying to make this out as a, you know, a male versus female type of story. But at the end of the day, this is about the revenues that are generated by these leagues. And the PWHL, and it also, it disappoints me because it takes away from everything the PWHL has done in a short 3 years. And that's what everyone needs to remember. This league's been around. They just finished their third season. I remember helping them back when, as you mentioned, I was with the Senators for 3.5 years. We put together a best-on-best tournament for the precursor to the PWHL at Canadian Tire Center. And at that point, I mean, we had people come out, but it was in the low thousands that came out. And look at the amount of people that came to watch those games, in particular in the final, here, you know, against Montreal. So I just think that at the end of the day, you have to be reasonable when you're making these comparisons and look at what the leagues generate from a revenue perspective and how that correlates to the salaries that are being made.
3: I think you put it very well. Better than I did even, Anthony. You know, mom and pop shop just opening versus a Fortune 500 company. But to the public, they don't appear to be that different. That's obvious to you from your business perspective. But to the public, you go, look, they're both playing hockey. They're in front of big crowds. They're both on TV. They talk about them on the radio. They're in the news, right? So people look on the surface and go, they're kind of the same. But a person in the seat at an NHL game doesn't represent the same dollar value as a person in the seat at a PWHL game.
4: Well, yeah, and I mean, it's, and you have to look at it. The thing that happens with a number of these newer leagues, but even established leagues, I mean, you can go, I mean, I know that, you know, you're a soccer guy and we all are right now during the middle of World Cup. And I know you're from Scotland, but I'm going to talk about England for a second. I mean, they have the tiered system or as they call it, football correctly, where you have, you know, the Premier League. Those teams average over $300 million in revenues. Therefore, their players are getting paid significantly higher. And I think the most recent number is, and this is weekly, the average is like £80,000 a week. And sorry, £315 million, not dollars.

0: go down to the Championship League, which is the same sport, men playing, not, you know, it's not a woman versus man thing. The revenues dropped significantly from £315 million down to £40 million. And that's four teams, what is it, 21 through 40 versus 1 through 20. And therefore, the salaries that those guys make go from an average of £80,000 down to £14,000. So that's the point.
1: That's a big difference.
0: That's a big difference, but it's because of the disparity in revenues. And it's not just butts in seats. It's sponsorship revenues. It's television revenues. It's, you know, league-wide revenues. It's... You cannot compare them. And again, to compare players in the PWHL whose salaries are going up, they've been around this. They completed their third season. The NHL was founded in 1917. I mean, they've been around for 107, 108 years. And all of the work, like, trust me, selling tickets in a market like Ottawa is incredibly important in both the NHL and the PWHL. But the revenue streams behind the Senators, I mean, when you look at sponsorships, just things like naming rights, the television contract that the team has with Bell, for example, those are all very high number revenues that the PWHL clubs just currently don't have. It's not to say they won't have them, but also you need to understand that the PWHL ownership model is much different than most sports league. It's a single owner model. This gentleman, Mark Walter, who runs Guggenheim Financial and also owns the LA Dodgers, the LA Lakers. I think he's got a piece in Chelsea Football Club. He owns the entire thing. There's no individual owners. So it's private. So the actual numbers are not known, but it's a completely different, type of situation.
1: Yeah, I would imagine what he's planning to do. Maybe he's been public about this. I don't know. I haven't paid that much attention to it, but is at some point start to sell off the teams as franchises. I can't imagine that his long-term business plan is to own every team in the PWHL.
0: I actually don't know. I would assume that. I know that it was asked of him fairly recently, or asked of his team, and it was, you know, along the lines of, we haven't thought that through yet. But I would anticipate that'll be the plan.
1: Yeah, which is the plan with a lot of mom and pop shops and any kind of business at some point.
0: Correct.
1: You might want to stick around and see it become a Fortune 500, or you may want to grow it and then sell it. It's, cause it can be difficult to get in any kind of business. The most dangerous time I've heard from business people time and time again is when you're trying to make that growth to the next level. It's really difficult to do that because it requires some investment without necessarily having the revenue coming in. To go back to the Premier League, the model of football they have in the UK and in other countries, you're in that second tier. The average salaries are way lower, but some teams still spend even bigger money because they're hoping to jump up to the higher tier, or they have players left over from when they were in the higher tier, and now they've been bumped down and they have to recalculate as well. So it becomes very complicated as you move from one level to the next in any business.
0: Oh, for sure. And I mean, yes, I mean, look at, I know you're a big Wrexham man. Everyone knows that, you know, Ryan Reynolds and Rob McElhenney, they invested significant dollars and they've moved up the chain. But, and I'm sure that those two individuals have certainly brought Wrexham's sponsorships and things along those lines, the behind the scenes revenues much higher than the average team in those leagues. But yeah, that's taken significant investments on their part, to move up that chain. So yes, absolutely. It everything at the end of the day, it comes down, isn't it funny how it works, Bill? Everything comes down to the money. And in this case, it's the money that's being earned on, by the teams or the leagues. And that leads to the salaries being what they are. And again, you could just look in the backyard here in Ottawa. We have the NHL where the average salaries are what they are. That drops precipitously when you go and look at the CFL and the Canadian Soccer League and the Lacrosse League. That it's, again, this is just what happens based off the revenues that are generated.
1: I just think the CBC kind of missed the most important point, and that is that a couple of years ago, women couldn't make money playing hockey at all. Now you can make a six-figure living, which for the average Canadian is pretty damn good money. Doing what you love to do. That's a good start.
0: It is, and all they have to do is look, and there's now a team in Toronto in the WNBA. The WNBA has been around for 30-ish years, and the salaries started in the same neighborhood, and with their most recent player contracts that have been established through the renegotiation of their labor agreements, they're now making big salaries. But that just started in the last year. And they've been around for, as I said, 30-ish years. So these things take time for the revenues to be generated. But I think that, you know, members of the PWHL should be looking at those teams and saying that's where we're moving towards. I have full confidence they'll get there.
1: Anthony, good to catch up this morning. Talk to you soon.
0: You got it. Thanks, Bill.
1: Anthony LeBlanc, former NHL president, CEO, co-owner, multiple franchises, right now is an advisor to potential expansion partners in the NHL.
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11: From the National Newsroom of the Canadian Press, I'm Naira Ahmed. The Strait of Hormuz has been closed by Iran after Israel killed at least 16 people in Lebanon in what Iran calls a clear breach of commitments by the United States to end the war despite a deal to end all fighting. In response, Donald Trump is threatening to impose American tolls on the crucial waterway.
12: President Donald Trump is threatening to impose U.S. tolls in the Strait of Hormuz if a final deal with Iran is not reached in 60 days. Trump highlighted that the initial agreement to end the war with Iran calls for toll-free travel through the vital waterway for 60 days and says there will be no tolls after the 60-day period has expired unless they were imposed by and for the United States of America. Trump says the money would be used for services rendered as the guardian angel the countries of the Middle East for past, present, and future reimbursement costs. The current memorandum does not preclude future fees. I'm Lisa Dwyer.
11: Back at home, a state of emergency has been declared in Lytton and Blue Sky County, British Columbia, as crews battle a nearby wildfire. Dozens of firefighters have been assigned to the blaze, with aerial support and structure protection crews also responding. The BC Wildfire Service says the likely human-caused fire has already grown to roughly 2 square kilometers and will likely continue to spread because of hot, dry conditions. The community of Lytton was nearly wiped off the map by flames 5 years ago this month. There are currently about 75 residents in the village, which has a population of 210 before the 2021 fire. In Ontario, the driver of an SUV involved in a Southern Ontario crash that killed 5 young siblings has died in hospital from his injuries.
13: The Brampton man was the lone person in the SUV when it collided northwest of Kitchener last week with a passenger van carrying 10 people, including a family from Elmira. In a news release Saturday, Ontario Provincial Police said the 42-year-old driver died in hospital on Tuesday. 4 girls and 1 boy between the ages of 4 and 12 died in the June 12th crash. Investigators say an infant, the child's parents, and 2 older adults suffered injuries ranging from minor to serious. Don Mitchell, The Canadian Press.
11: And visitors to the Grand Canyon are being warned about potentially deadly heat.
14: It could get dangerously hot at the Grand Canyon this coming week. The National Park Service says earlier this month, 2 hikers appear to have died on the Grand Canyon's North Kaibab Trail from heat-related illness. A 3rd hiker died days earlier along the South Kaibab Trail after becoming ill from the heat. Now the National Weather Service has issued an extreme heat watch at Grand Canyon National Park from midday Monday through Tuesday, forecasting temperatures that could reach 110 degrees at the low-elevation Phantom Ranch. Park officials say temperatures at the bottom of the canyon are often 20 to 25 degrees hotter than temperatures at the rim. I'm Donna Warder.
11: This is the Canadian Press. In sports, the Netherlands beat Sweden 5-1 in Houston to open today's World Cup 4-game slate. Thousands of Germany and Ivory Coast fans gathered in Toronto, where the two nations met for the 3rd of 6 total games being played at Toronto Stadium. Germany took the win 2-1. Ecuador meets Curaçao in Kansas City this evening before Japan takes on Tunisia in the late game in Guadalupe, Mexico. The Toronto Blue Jays made a comeback against the Chicago Cubs at Wrigley Field today. After a 16-2 blowout in the series opener, the Jays beat the Cubs 8-6, getting 5 runs in the 8th inning. It's a 3-game day on the CFL calendar. The Toronto Argonauts had a 44-24 win over the Ottawa Red Blacks in the nation's capital. Meanwhile, the Montreal Alouettes visit the Edmonton Elks, and later the Calgary Stampeders host the defending Grey Cup champions Saskatchewan Roughriders. And the Carolina Hurricanes brought their Stanley Cup celebrations through downtown Raleigh, North Carolina, still buzzing from the Hurricanes beating the Vegas Golden Knights last weekend. From the Canadian Press, I'm Naira Ahmed.
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19: Hi there, and welcome to the best of the Vashi Capellos show. I'm really happy to be with you this week. I hope it's been a great one for you. And I hope you can sit back and enjoy the next hour of a great program. We're going to start off one-on-one with Jean Charest, former premier of Quebec and an advisor on the Prime Minister's Canada U.S. Economic Advisory Committee. We've got some brand new comments from Donald Trump. My apologies. Very different people at this moment in time, that's for sure. Donald Trump basically talking down Kuzma, getting pressed by Bloomberg's Josh Wingrove, a former reporter here in Canada, all about what he's going to do for that July 1st deadline. He says he doesn't need Kuzma. He might get out of it completely, or he might sign it. So Mr. Charest will join us to kind of walk through those comments and the best strategy, in his view, for the Canadian government to navigate all of this as we approach that key July 1st date. Then we're going to go one-on-one with Mandy Gulmasty, the Federal Minister of Indigenous Services. The government this week introduced clean water legislation. There are still 38 First Nations communities under boil water advisories, long-term boil water advisories. What is the government prepared to do to ensure that those advisories are lifted? And why is some of the language in this bill different than the previous version that was introduced under the former Liberal government? We'll talk to Minister Gulmasty about that. Then Senator Pamela Wallin will join me because she is on a dissenter on a committee that this week came out with a recommendation for the government to not go forward with expanding medical assistance in dying to cover people whose sole underlying condition is mental illness. So they've recommended to the government to not go ahead with that. Senator Pamela Wallin sat on the committee. She has a dissenting view. She believes that people whose sole underlying condition is mental illness, should be allowed to access MAID. So she'll talk to us about that. And we'll wrap things up with Dan Riskin, who's got some interesting news on why some people always pick up the check.
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19: We're just under 2 weeks away from that so-called deadline for Kuzma, for a Kuzma review. And wouldn't you know it, Donald Trump, the U.S. president, was asked yesterday by a Canadian reporter who now works for Bloomberg in Washington all about what he plans to do. It's not exactly easy to figure out an answer to that question based on what Donald Trump said. So I'm going to play for you a little bit of all the various things he said in that scrum with Josh Wingrove.
20: I would prefer not having an agreement, but I'm open to doing it. We'll see what happens.
21: So as of now, it's just going to stick around for 10 years. You're okay
20: with
21: that?
20: No, it's not sticking around. It'll be terminated. In other words,
21: after a decade.
20: It expires.
21: Yeah, in a decade.
20: It expires.
21: Yeah.
20: I prefer that.
21: The first paragraph.
20: I view it as possibly expiring immediately.
19: So you can hear some of the contradictions there. He views it as expiring immediately. If you want to withdraw from it, each of the parties would have to, or whichever party wants to withdraw, would have to signal that 6 months in advance in writing. There's also, you know, the possibility, he says, of not having the agreement, but he's open to doing it. In any event, that's kind of what Canada is up against as they head into that deadline in the summer of talks you would anticipate with the United States. Here to talk a little bit more about what maybe is within our control or how we go about navigating this is Jean Charest, former Quebec premier and member of the Prime Minister's Advisory Committee on Canada-U.S. Economic Relations, as well as a lawyer and partner at TCJ Group. Mr. Charest, a pleasure to welcome you to our program. Thanks for making the time.
22: Thank you very much, Vashi.
19: When you listen to some of those comments, like what sort of goes through your mind in those moments?
22: I'm actually not surprised, and you probably are not surprised also. I mean, observers of Mr. Trump over the last few years would know that it's probably pretty typical for him to go back and forth on these things. It's unclear in his response whether he is well informed on the mechanics of all of this, because the way this works on the first of all, it is not a renegotiation that was agreed to several years ago, but a revision. The verb, people fought over the verb, though it may not count a lot for the Trump administration. They do whatever they want. But it was supposed to be revised. That was the idea on the 1st of July as the agreement continues into 2036. And if nothing happens, Vashi, on the 1st of July next, we don't fall off a cliff. It just goes on. And the status quo remains what it is until what you have correctly described happens, if one of the parties gives a notice, 6 months notice, then it is canceled. But that's, you're quite right. One of the parties would have to give that 6 month notice, which no one is talking about right now. Now, the other part of it, Vashi, in the bigger scheme of things, is that there's unanimity or quasi-unanimity in the American business community at every single level to maintain the agreement. There's actually no one out there saying, let's cancel this. And not among the advisors of Mr. Trump, neither among the business community or the political community for that matter. So we just have to accept the fact that this is the way that he does business and stay cool, focused, and stay in the room so that we can try to sort this out to everyone's advantage.
19: As you outline, Mr. Charest, the sort of unanimity among the business and like you're right to say, the political class as well, even people in the White House around support for KUSMA. Do you have a gut instinct about whether that will ultimately prevail?
22: I think it will, because it's in the very basic core interest of both countries is to maintain it. Why? Well, because, you know, the Prime Minister pointed out in his New York speech, 70% of what we send to Americans is either raw materials or inputs that go into other products. Generally, for the Americans in the world, it's about half of what they import are inputs that go into other products. What I'm pointing to is the importance to maintain supply chains, to make them competitive. And if you undo that, Vashi, it's going to cost hundreds of billions of dollars, and it'll take years to undo. And that's what is different in our trade relationship, us and Mexico with the United States, is how tied our supply chains are relative to either Europe or South Korea or Japan. And for that basic core reason, in the end, I'm very confident that this deal will be maybe changed or some things will be modified, but it will continue. The big issue for us is what we call the Section 232s. And what is that about? It's the special tariffs that are put on steel, aluminum, on cars, on copper, on some finished products. That's among the most irritating things for us in this trade, including lumber, by the way, that's irritating to Canada.
19: Do you think there is any possibility of a deal that ultimately significantly reduces those tariffs? Mm-hmm. Or do you think it feels certainly from the perspective of the United States, given other agreements they've reached and stuff, like some level of tariffs will continue to exist. Do you think the opportunity is there, though, to reduce them meaningfully?
22: That is what I think a lot of us are anticipating. It's not our preferred choice. It would not make sense economically. Take aluminum, for example. I mean, they are hurting themselves in a very substantive way on putting tariffs on aluminum and in terms of increased costs, inflation. And so it doesn't make sense. But if you look at the bigger picture and try to read the tea leaves of what the administration are saying at every level, there is a chance that we'll end up with tariffs much lower than what they are now, maybe associated to some form of quotas on steel, aluminum, or copper, or other things. If that were the case, it's not ideal, but it would be better than what we have here, and we'll just have to be patient and see whether we land there. But in the end, Vashi, really, really in the end, it would be much more efficient for the American economy and our own to take off all the tariffs and return to where the real battle is. I mean, the real battle is how do we work together so that we have some leverage in establishing the terms of trade with China and with the rest of the world? How do we do that? That's for Canada, at least, and Mark Carney. That's where the real issue is.
19: Why is that the real issue?
22: Well, because if we don't, China is now there's a trade imbalance with China. China is a big producer of manufacturing. They have an economy that has slowed down because of the real estate crisis. And what they've done is they've revved up manufacturing that they subsidize. They're flooding markets. And that's really affecting not just the economy of Canada and the United States, but also Europe. And if we had, I think, a better handle on how to do this, we would make our economies a joint fortress between Europe, North America, and counterbalance the Chinese. And that would put us in a much better position of strength to say to the Chinese, to make the case to the Chinese, actually, that what would be in their interest and ours is that they put the focus on internal consumption in their country, which is only 13% of their GDP, as opposed to manufacturing low-cost products that they subsidize and then dump into our markets. And so that's the longer-term game, I think, for all of us. The other thing Mark Carney's doing that's very interesting, and he has some very solid people who are out there working on this, I'm thinking of John Hannaford, is to do a block deal between Europe and the CPTPP countries, of which there are now, I think, 12, because the UK is back, is in, and includes Japan and Canada. And that would be a novelty, a block-to-block deal to have a common trade rules to counterbalance the United States if the Americans choose to go their own way, but most of all to deal with China and establish the terms of trade.
19: I'm out of time, unfortunately, but I appreciate your time, Mr. Sheree, and your insights is always very valuable. Thank you so much.
22: Thank you, Ashley. I look forward to seeing you.
19: Me too. Bye-bye. A pleasure as always. Jean Charest is a former Quebec premier, member of the Prime Minister's Advisory Committee on Canada-U.S. Economic Relations, and a lawyer and partner at TCJ Group. What do you think Donald Trump is going to do? What do you think Canada should do as we head toward that July 1st date? And of course, there's a lot that's going to probably happen after that. What do you make of the comments from the president on the tarmac there before he boarded Air Force One? The number to text is 71010. I'd love to get your thoughts as we head into the next few weeks. 71010 is the number to text.
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19: This week, the federal government introduced clean drinking water legislation. There are still 38 boil water advisories in effect for First Nations communities. I asked the minister in charge of this legislation, Indigenous Services Minister Mandy Galmasti, when they will be all lifted. She couldn't put an exact timeline on it, and that led me to ask her, why should people believe that all of them will ever be lifted?
8: The history of how this file came to be under the previous government, they made this commitment. They were able to achieve 95% of water advisories to be lifted. Some very significant undertakings to correct systems, some building new systems. It's still my commitment to do that work. Water is always going to be one of the commitments that we have as a government. It's in the bill. I think this government or any future government has to uphold that obligation. It is a space that we offer service in community. It is a space that I know and understand personally. So for me, yeah, the work will always be ongoing. Am I going to say that we will achieve zero and be at zero forever? I mean, it is a very, very big ambition for me. I'm also going to reflect, you know, on the reality that water moves, that communities change, that whatever, you know, work is undertaken may face a hiccup. And we're going to continue doing the work in that space, be it we hit zero, be it we're on a path to zero. The importance is that we're working with communities in this space that they're in.
19: I'll again, I guess, respectfully challenge the level of commitment that your government, not you individually, but your government more largely offers in this space, and put to you some of the criticism around the specifics of what's introduced in this legislation. I was telling you before we started, I've interviewed a number of chiefs today, all of whom say good first step. So it's a nuanced reaction, but they are concerned almost uniformly with the, so, you know, not, no pun intended, but watering down of language around whether or not, that access to clean water is a human right. I'm going to tell you exactly and tell our viewers here, you will already know this, that in 2015, there was a very specific, pardon me, 2025, last year in the election campaign, a very specific promise that your party made, immediately introduce and pass legislation affirming that First Nations have a human right to clean drinking water. The legislation today says it is declared to be the policy of the Government of Canada to further the progressive realization for individuals on First Nations lands of the human right to safe drinking water as protected by the International Covenant on Economic, Social, and Cultural Rights. Why are you giving people who voted for your party based on that election promise something different?
8: Thank you. I appreciate the question. Today's bill does three things that are of significant importance. First, reaffirming First Nations rights for the jurisdiction over water in their community. In addition, giving them the tools that they need to exercise that jurisdiction. This was something new. This is something that the Prime Minister himself made a decision on, bringing forward $4.6 billion in the introduction of the legislation, $2.3 in budget 2025. This is meeting our commitment and going above and beyond. So for me, I think I want communities to understand we're giving tools, we're giving resource, we're working with you, we're acknowledging governance, we're acknowledging the right for self-determination for communities to lead in this space, to come up with the plan and strategy that they need to get water to the space that they want it to be in. We acknowledge that there's a minimum standard that is now going to be applied that never existed before. We also acknowledge that closing the regulatory gap is going to be a huge undertaking. There are some places where water is very advanced in some communities. There are some places where the impact and the challenge of doing the work is going to be huge. That's why I felt the language around progressive realization gives the opportunity for us as government to work with the work with communities and the spaces that they're starting in, helping them reach the outcomes that they want for their communities. That's a very individualized outcome. And I think one of the things that, you know, I'm confident in putting out this space is we're at a starting point. And I can appreciate that some were very happy, some had more concerns. The commentary is going to vary. Now we do the hard work of getting this legislation through the parliamentary process. This is the opportunity for communities to come forward, to give statements, to define and make Canadians understand why water is different for them and why we don't have a one-size-fits-all strategy in this bill. We're working with communities with the tools that they need.
9: And I certainly wouldn't intimate that the bill does nothing or doesn't aim to help in some capacity. But even when you talk about this being a starting point, you know, I remember covering that lawsuit and settlement around 2021. I remember covering the introduction and the debate around the bill in 2023. Certainly for communities who have invested a ton in seeing the government put forward some sort of legislative solution, it feels like you are at the starting point once again. And when you talk about, allowing for more autonomy, more self-determination around the issue of water, the perception among some of the chiefs, for example, that I spoke to is that instead the watering down of that language does the opposite of that. It hands more of a veto or allows the provinces to retain a veto. It hands more jurisdiction, more power to provinces at the expense of First Nations. Can you respond to that?
8: You know, respectfully, I'll push back a little bit because I think one of the things that I'm trying to demonstrate as a minister is there's a huge trauma around water. Many communities have a very, very, you know, long history with how they've been accommodated in the water space. We are introducing a bill that acknowledges their self-determination, their jurisdiction, their capacity to introduce governance, their capacity to do it in community and also work with provincial and territorial governments to extend regulations outside of community spaces. What I want people to understand is this, the creation of a table, the creation of an approach where we're trying to pull all level of governments to work together with First Nations, better understand their rights, uplift them, support them, ensure that they're not challenging them or pushing back on them. That's the opportunity. That's the lens that I'm bringing as an Indigenous minister. I'm trying to create collaboration. I'm trying to create understanding amongst all people who are coming together and work in this space. And I'm trying to make sure everybody understands I'm lifting up First Nations leaders. I'm giving them the tools. They are going to push forward. We are here to support you in that space.
9: But sometimes provinces aren't there in the spirit of that collaboration, and we've seen ample evidence of that. And we know in two cases, provinces did not want that human right declared because of what they want to advance when it comes to resource development. Mm-hmm. There are no First Nations that I can see publicly stating today that they feel that they now have additional tools to push back on provinces. In fact, they feel the opposite is true.
8: Mm-hmm. You know, I think provincial governments have made previous statements. I'm not going to point to any province today, but I'm going to say that jurisdictional overreach was one of the concerns that I reflected on when I read the 6 years of consultation. For me, creating a shield, creating a pathway through this process, through the progressive realization, maintaining the language of the human right in the bill, but acknowledging that transformative change doesn't come overnight, creating the collaborative process for governments to work with First Nations communities is the mechanism that I think is new in this. Trilateral agreements with provincial and territorial partners creates a space where they're uplifting the work that they're going to do. Because we know that clean water for First Nations doesn't just stay within the boundaries of the community. Your neighbors, people who live adjacent to you, that water flows and lives around them. They will also benefit from this. So I think for me, I am trying to introduce a mechanism for everybody who's impacted by water in this country, that they're going to work together, that I'm reaffirming First Nations at the center of the process that we're creating in community, outside of community. And I think we're also, you know, further lifting up this conversation by things like in the nature strategy, because we're looking at water as a resource. We are looking at water as a resource in this country. So we have to protect the resource. We have to protect source water. We have to be sure that all partners are going to harmonize that strategy across Canada. To me, I think that is an additional tool in the toolkit. This process is legislated. Trilateral agreements with provincial and territorial governments, they are going to be the key to be sure that we're doing this work with First Nations properly. And I think First Nations are being given the opportunity for the first time ever to really sit in that space and say, we want to teach you about the importance of water. We want to teach you about the lived reality of what it means to be First Nations in this country, what First Nations communities look like. I invite that. I've heard some of the commentary. You know, I'm going to say, as a first-time minister, as a first-time MP, I'm happy to put out what I think is the best opportunity to push things forward. I'm going to work with communities and reflect their decisions, reflect their feedback. That's what parliamentary process is. We have a lot of work to do, and I'm encouraged that this summer my engagements with them is going to be a huge conversation around this.
19: That's Federal Minister of Indigenous Services Mandy Gomaski on her government's new clean water legislation.
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19: This week, a committee, a parliamentary committee that was focusing and studying the issue of medical assistance in dying, and in particular, the question of whether it should be extended to people whose sole underlying condition is mental illness. They came out with their conclusion, and they recommended the government not go forward with that expansion. That will require the government to make a decision on either way, and if they decide to go in the direction of the committee and not allow for that expansion, they'll have to introduce likely legislation to that effect. Now, The committee had some dissenters, some people who sat on the committee who wrote a dissenting report, instead asking for the opposite to take place, for the actual, for MAID rather, to actually be expanded, as was originally set out in law. One of the dissenters is Senator Pamela Wallin. I spoke to her last night on Power Play. I want to play that interview for you. And I started off by asking her about her feelings on the issue.
4: Well, we have submitted three of the senators and one who was an alternate, a dissenting report. So I guess you can figure out from there what I think about it. We had disagreements, obviously, with the final recommendation, which is that there should not today or not ever be any access to MAID for people with the sole underlying condition of mental illness. We have long opposed that, and the committee in 2024 the dissenters came to the same conclusion then, despite all evidence to the contrary. Because the views on this issue, Vashi, are so long held, are so personal, are so intense, the reason that we keep recommending what we do, which is that this matter should go to the Supreme Court of Canada and simply be ruled on. And then we could stop the partisan participation in this kind of decision making, which should be somebody's personal choice, after consulting family and medical professionals. It's just a question of choice.
9: Do you feel like it is inherently at this point, through the parliamentary process, being partisan or political?
4: Well, I think it's very political. I mean, when you see how the members of the committee behaved and sort of formed up into a single team. It's discouraging, because when the court originally ruled on this in Carter back in 2015, they did not put any parameters. They said medical assistance in dying is legal in Canada. And from the get-go, when the politicians start to engage on this and start to put parameters and guardrails, it is inherently political. These are matters that should be left to the professionals who study the question of readiness and whether the system is able and willing and ready to do this. And we have heard since 2024, and again in this committee to a more limited degree, because those people were limited in their ability to speak or even be invited. But they have said that the system is ready, that the MAID professionals can handle it, that the guardrails are in place, and this is done empirically. What we had in this committee process were a whole lot of people with a whole lot of positions that are very well known. Most of them were publicly on the record, as opposed to MAID of all kinds, not just MAID for those with mental illness. And that was about two-thirds of the witnesses. So the conclusions of a committee that heard biased, unverified, unsubstantiated testimony should be taken with a huge grain of salt or not at all, which is, again, why we keep coming back to the position. And this is, it's only in the dissenting report. Certainly the majority did not agree to this, but this needs to be resolved in the Supreme Court of Canada.
9: So I have heard that allegation, essentially, that the committee had predetermined, the majority of the members on the committee, what they were going to decide, and the selection of the witnesses and those who testified were a reflection of that. Those who are on the committee and disagree with that assessment pushed back, at that suggestion and said that they instead considered, the body of evidence around this issue or expertise around this issue as it exists. And there were certainly experts that they heard from, and I do take your point very seriously, mm-hmm. Around the content of what they testified on, but there were experts who said that the system empirically was not ready. And I think there's also the issue of, like, how people feel, right? And you're very right to point out that maybe it needs to be taken out of that realm,
4: yeah.
9: But people do have this feeling of uncertainty, at least when death is not foreseeable. I'm just wondering how you would respond to those who feel like their views are maybe reflected in this. They feel more comfortable because this is put off indefinitely, if not at all. Like, what would you say to them?
4: No, this is why I keep coming back to, and it's how I felt about the whole issue of medical assistance in dying from the beginning, regardless of what your condition is. Is that this has to be a choice that the individual makes. And it's available to people who have a physical illness. If you have cancer, there's no question that you would be eligible for MAID, you know, if you meet all the criteria and all of those things, and your doctors and the MAID professionals agree. And we have this bias on the question of those with mental illness. I'm sure many of your listeners read the piece or heard the words of Claire Brousseau, an actress, a woman with a lifelong history of mental illness, who wrote an open letter to the Prime Minister. It was so powerful. It was so compelling. It was just, let me make a choice about my own life. And she said it as well. If I had cancer, you'd let me make that choice. But you won't let me make that choice because my condition is mental illness. I understand fully why this, you know, is a difficult decision for a lot of people or position to hold. You know, we've recognized that principle on so many other fronts, whether it's the abortion debate or whether it's a physical illness that you have. You get to choose your end of life treatment. And this is just one option there for people. And we should, because that's what the court initially ruled and that's what the professionals say. It's there. It's available. If you choose to do this, if you're comfortable with you and your family and your medical professions, then the rest of us should just butt out. It's not our life. It's not our choice. It's the individual.
9: You've been clear on your position on this for a long time, and putting the politics of it all aside. I watched an interview that you did once that sort of talked about your own personal experience with your parents. Is that part of what led you to the clarity on the position that you hold?
4: Well, my mother was a really smart, intelligent lady. She was a teacher for many years. She was a role model and a guide, not only to her daughters, but to hundreds and hundreds of students. And when I watched her go through this process, we'd long talked about it as a family. My family was very direct about this stuff. Neither my mother or father wanted to live in any state of incapacity that did not allow them to be who they once were and to live a full life, to recognize each other and their children and their grandchildren. They were very clear. MAID was not an option for them then. But watching my mother go through the hell, which is Alzheimer's, I became, of course, committed to the notion that people should be able to have a right to make that choice while they still have the capacity to state and in with all the protections that the law and common sense would provide, that they want that choice. And so I began on that issue, and I'm still on that, committed to that issue. But it's just the idea in general. We have a law in the land that allows people to make that choice. So it should allow all people to make that choice, not just those with physical illnesses, but those with mental illnesses or conditions. And so I'm just looking for some reasonableness in this, again, some common sense to the way we approach this. And so I go back and say the justices got it right the first time, and maybe we should let them have another crack at this.
19: Senator Pamela Wallin with her say on medical assistance in dying.
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4: Dan Riskin is CTV Science and Technology Specialist. Hi, Dan.
5: How are you?
4: I made it. How are you?
5: You made it.
4: To Thursday. I feel like Thursday. It's a small victory.
5: Good for you. Yeah. No, we'll take it. We'll take it.
4: That's and yourself?
5: Good. We all made it to Thursday. Yeah. We all are together.
4: We did. Now maybe not making it to Thursday. The International Space Station's Canadarm. What's happening?
5: Canadarm 2, which is the one on the International Space Station. You know, I love being a Canadian science reporter guy, and you'd think that, like, my wheelhouse would be talking about Canadarm, because that's, like, the quintessential Canadian technology that everyone thinks of. I mean, it's on our $5 bill, and the one time I met Bill Nye, he was like, oh, you're from Canada? And then he whipped a Canadian $5 bill out of his wallet and was showing off how great Canada is and how we celebrate science and all this stuff. So, like, Canadarm is, I can't stand the name. I think they really should have come up with a better name than Canadarm, like Canadaarm or something, or maybe an acronym. I don't know. But nonetheless, it is our beloved arm in space. It's attached to the International Space Station, and it's got a an injury. On the 27th of last month, during routine things it was doing, it seized up. And so they're going to have to do a spacewalk to go out there and swap out a part. Now, it's the wrist, apparently, that's having some issues. And so they're going to swap that in. They've got a spare already on the International Space Station. This is something they plan for. And it's not, you know, like, this space station, it's been up there for a long time. I mean, it's heading into 25 years of service. And I believe that's 10 years longer than it was really designed for. So it's holding up really well, but they're going to do this spacewalk, on June 30th to make that swap and to fix it. And it should be up and running again just in time for Canada Day, which is just kind of patriotic and fun.
4: It is. So what does it do exactly? Like, what does it facilitate?
5: Yeah, it's the thing that grabs stuff. And so whenever there's a cargo that comes to the station or something like that, it needs to be taken from one place and put to another. It's what does that. It's what allows sort of that manipulation of large objects. And there's sometimes they have to move entire spacecraft to different docking bays, and the Canadarm does that. And so it really is this really critical piece of technology up there. And I would say a big part of the reason that Jeremy Hansen was on Artemis 2 was a reflection of Canada's contribution to the space program, to the U.S. space program. And Canadarm's just a big functional part of that. And as we talk about future missions, there was talk of a space station around the moon, and we volunteered that we were going to make Canadarm 3 for that. But that plan got ditched just this last year by the U.S., and they've said, no, they're going to focus on a base on the surface. And so Canada's been quickly trying to figure out, okay, well, we'll still make an arm. We'll just do something different for the arm.
4: But, like, what is the other thing they're going to do? I find this actually very interesting, because the company says, oh, we've been contracted by the CSA, the Canadian Space Agency, so we're still making it. But I haven't heard any news on what they're doing with it.
5: Yeah, no, that gets into interesting legal questions and contract questions, which I don't know the answers to. But that's been one of the challenges, right? Is that, you know, like, in Canada, we do great work, and we have, you know, private industry that takes these contracts and makes these things. So those are things that take a long time, right? And so people get hired, the contracts get signed, and all these things fall into place. And then when the U.S. suddenly pivots and says, no, we're not doing what we said, we're going to change the, you know, the numbers of the Artemis missions, or we're going to change our whole

0: plan for what we do with the moon, Canada has to pivot and respond. And it's just sort of a microcosm for all the other ways in which Canada's had to sort of respond to a change in direction from our friends to the south. So
1: I don't know what you're talking about. It's like the substance of the entire rest of the show other than you.
0: Yeah, exactly. Exactly. You made it to Thursday, but it continues.
1: Exactly. Okay. Now on a little bit of a lighter note, there's a study about why some people or some new information are always picking up the tab.
0: Yeah, this is an interesting piece. So, like, if you and I go for lunch, and it's been too long, we really should go for lunch, one of us is going to pick up the tab, and then the next time we go for lunch, the other might pick up the tab, right? We'd say, oh, you know, you got it last time, I'll get it this time. But there's this expectation that when you go out with somebody or you have some kind of shared expense, if one person gets it the one time, the other person will get it the other time. It's reciprocal. That's just like the default. But this latest project looks at a whole bunch of imagined scenarios and then actual experiments. And what they find is that actually it's not the default. The default, if you are of the same social status, is reciprocation. But if one person is more powerful in the relationship than the other, a boss, then it's expected that whatever happened last time will happen again.
1: Right.
0: And so sometimes the person with less power ends up paying, or sometimes the person with more power treats everybody to lunch. You know, the boss pays for lunch for everyone. Well, if they did it last time, they're probably going to do it again this time. And so it becomes the expectation.
1: Oh.
0: And so what they find is that it's actually not that the more powerful person always pays. It's just whatever happened last time is going to be assumed. Yeah. Yeah.
1: And
0: I know you would.
1: And that's even regardless of sort of like your social status, that kind of thing. Like if you're, let's say, like, you know, would you always expect the boss, or it's just whoever did it no matter what?
0: It's whoever did it last time. So this is what I found really interesting too. So if you have a more powerful person and the underling pays for the dinner. So let's say the boss
1: goes
0: out.
1: That's just wrong, but go ahead.
0: Well, I agree. I agree. And they should be punished. But the expectations, when you ask people, what do you expect to happen based on what you've seen leading up to this? And this was like 600 adults all from the United States who went through these different scenarios. That's what happened. So I just think that's really interesting. And it also means that to reciprocate is a way of communicating to a person that you feel like you're on equal footing with them. And so that, I think, can be powerful. You know, sometimes it can be ambiguous about whether what the power dynamic is when you go out, you know, for a meal with somebody or go for a drink with somebody, especially in this sort of, you know, this gig economy where so many people are freelance. And so it's not sort of the traditional sort of the big company and everybody's in a hierarchy. So I think this just sort of adds an element to those social get-togethers with coworkers or people that you have contracts with or that you get together with. Like, I'll go give a keynote and then I'll go out for dinner with the people who hosted me for the keynote, or I'll get a drink with somebody who was in the audience or whatever it is. And then it's ambiguous about who the boss is in that situation. Is it the big powerful person that brought in the speaker, or is it the big powerful speaker? And so who holds power there, and are they on equal footing? And so all these questions are swirling around in my head as I think about the results, and it just gives a different perspective.
1: Throw a complicating factor in that I would bet is not part of the study. There are cultural impacts as well. Like for Greeks, it's like a, you know how it's like, oh God, do I have to pay? Like Greeks look at it differently. Like you treat people on your birthday. Like it's a thing of pride. Like you fight over
0: the
1: bill. I don't know. I've never seen
0: in the Hobbit.
1: You get, I just know Greeks.
0: In Lord of the Rings, hobbits have the tradition that they get buy presents for everybody on their birthday.
1: Yeah,
0: we take
1: the people
0: Hobbit
1: out.
0: Was Greek.
1: Yeah, and we fight over the bill as a point of pride, like to the point where it's like embarrassing for my very Canadian husband to be around, like me and my dad. Like he's like mortified at how the degree to which we will fight over a bill, and it's a very cultural. Like I'm not speaking for all Greeks. I would, but like I don't know a single Greek that won't fight over the bill.
0: I bet they didn't take that
1: into account.
0: So my father-in-law is very generous, and he usually treats for meals. And one time I pulled a quick one on him and went, you know, paid the bill before, and he was mad.
1: Yeah, my dad would be furious. The waiters at the restaurant we normally go to, where my dad's building is on the Danforth in Toronto, like they will literally I go in the back and they're like, no, he's going to be so mad. I can't do it. Like that.
0: Yeah, totally. You get it. And
1: let's
0: go for drinks at the Danforth, and then your dad can pay for it. How's that sound?
1: No, then I feel terrible. And then on top of it, I have Greek guilt. See, it's terrible. I'll pay for it. I'll feel better. Thanks, Dan.
0: We'll go tit for tat.
1: Sounds good.
0: Yeah.
1: Thanks a lot.
0: Good.
1: Dan Riskin is CTV science and technology specialist.
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3: When a child is in the hospital, visitors come to say hello. 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At Ronald McDonald House, we believe families shouldn't have to fight alone. So we make sure they have everything they need, with a community of support, warm meals, and a place to rest. Because when a child is sick, family stays. And Ronald McDonald House stays with them.
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11: From the National Newsroom of the Canadian Press, I'm John Kennedy. Vice President J.D. Vance left Washington for Switzerland today to participate in negotiations with Iran. He'll be joined by Special Envoy Steve Witkoff and Jared Kushner. Speaking to reporters on the tarmac, Vance says he expects to discuss Iran's nuclear program and Israel's ongoing war against Hezbollah in Lebanon.
12: It's going to be something we're just going to have to continuously manage. To ensure that, you know, Israel and Lebanon are both safe and secure. That's fundamentally the goal of this, to make the whole region safe and secure.
11: Vance's comments come after Israel closed the Strait of Hormuz again, following Israeli strikes that killed at least 16 people in Lebanon. Meanwhile, in Gaza, Palestinian health officials say Israeli strikes killed at least 6 people today, including 2 children and an Al Jazeera broadcaster cameraman. Gaza's health ministry says despite an October ceasefire between Israel and Hamas, the enclave has seen near daily Israeli attacks that have killed over 1,000 Palestinians. Evacuation orders in Lytton, British Columbia have been expanded to cover more properties as a wildfire threatens the region once again. About 130 firefighters have been assigned to the blaze, along with 9 helicopters and structural protection crews. The fire yesterday measured 6 square kilometers in size. On June 30th, 2021, one day after Lytton recorded a Canadian temperature record of 49.6 degrees Celsius, a wildfire began to sweep through the village, killing 2 people and leveling almost the entire community. Despite more than $140 million in federal and provincial funding, the recovery has been slow, with only a few dozen homes rebuilt. An independent observer will monitor the investigations into racism allegations involving Montreal police officers. Quebec's domestic security minister appointed lawyer Anne-Marie Boisvert as the independent observer over a week after the force dismantled a patrol unit in the Montreal Nord region. Boisvert will monitor the criminal and disciplinary investigations being conducted by